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My name's Prince Dot. This show is Louder Than Bombs. That opening track was from Worth It Purchase. That's a single called Postcard. This next one is a single from Modest Mouse.

spoken whisper, I wasn't good at listening. Well, I can't remember if your eyes were blue or green.

And that's the band Inner Life with a song called Crush. You're listening to WUTC 88.1 FM in Chattanooga. My name is Prince Dot. This show is Louder Than Bombs. You can hear me every Monday through Thursday night here on this station from 8 to 9. This next song is another new single from an artist who goes by the name Jager.

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This next song is from a band who's just released some new music recently. This is Attic Abasement.

And there's the Nashville-based band called Bats with the song Downtown Sucks, You Can't Park Anymore. A really good tune. Off a great record. Well, I'm just about out of time, so I'm going to go ahead and wind things down here. This has been Louder Than Bombs. My name is Brent Stott. I'm here every Monday through Thursday from 8 until 9. I'm going to send things out with a really fun cover. And then I've got some time for a few more songs after that. But this is MJ Linderman covering A Long December. I played this a little bit on the show previous. I really enjoy this cover. And I think you will too. All right, I'm out of here. Have a good night.

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4: Good Tuesday evening, folks, and welcome in. I'm your host, Doug Cook, and we are here for the soul. Tonight, a light cruise around the Windy City. Throughout the classic soul era, few places have turned out more fine records than Chicago. Up first, Laura Lee from the LP Woman's Love Rights, I should say. This is I Don't Want Nothing Old But Money.

We heard one of the great balladeers of the era, Walter Jackson, with It's All Over. Preceding it, Baby Huey performing Little Linda Turnon. Both of those artists closely tied to Curtis Mayfield's prolific production operation. At the top, Laura Lee with I Don't Want Nothing Old But Money. Right now, a group of young men who greatly benefited from the tutelage of the late Sam Cooke, himself a product of Chicago's amazing gospel scene through the 1950s. Here's Bobby Womack and his four brothers, who actually hailed from Cleveland, rechristened the Valentinos for secular music purposes. City guys singing country soul at its finest. This is It's All Over Now.

Her name, Mittie Collier, with Get Out from an anthology of her 45s titled Talking with Her Man, The Chess Singles, 1961 to 1968. Preceding it, following longtime Curtis Mayfield arranger Johnny Pate's falling out with Curtis over the Superfly soundtrack, Mr. Pate gets his own movie gig called Brother on the Run. We heard the opening title track. The definitive details of that falling out can be found in the Curtis Mayfield biography, Traveling Soul, written by his son Todd, and definitely warts and all. It's an exceptional work, frank and honest without diminishing his father's greatness. Up next, Terry Collier with You're Gonna Miss Your Candyman.

the younger of the famed Butler family of Chicago, Billy Butler there, leading his group, The Enchanters, on Nevertheless, I Love You. Oh, to be a fly on the wall when his older brother Jerry would bring his running mate, Curtis Mayfield, over to practice, and Billy would sit nearby with his guitar soaking up tips. Preceding it, a previously unreleased instrumental from Baby Huey and the Babysitters titled Running, and at the top, Chicago's number one folk soul export, Terry Callier, with You're Gonna Miss Your Candy Man. A quick thanks to our man with the plan, Mr. Wayne Westbrook. Up next, one of the lesser-known bands around town. This is the Deacons with Sock It To Me, Part 1 and 2.

One of the most talented souls in Chicago with both voice and pen, Barbara Acklin from a 1969 Brunswick 45, A Raggedy Ride. She had a dozen charting records solo and co-writing credits on some big records with her husband Eugene Record of the Shy Lights. Preceding it, Mitty Collier with Walk Away and the Deacons, Sock It To Me, both 45 issues. The Deacons were Syl Johnson's backing band featuring Syl's brother Jimmy on guitar. Speaking of Syl, here's the man himself singing about his brother and associates. This is My Funky Band.

0: That was Curtis Mayfield with Do It All Night. Preceding it, we heard jazz-leaning Chicago funkster Idris Muhammad with Brother You Know You Done Wrong from his Peace and Rhythm LP. And at the top, Seal Johnson with My Funky Band from the Grammy-nominated box set Complete Mythology. That's Supersonic Soul for tonight. Stay tuned for Jet Black's Blues Day Tuesday. We'll be back here next Tuesday at 9 with more of what soothes your weary bones. As always, keep it soulful and thanks for listening.
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4: Hey there, it's Jet Black, and you're tuned in to Tuesday Blues Day. We're coming at you live from the Woodshop in historic St. Elmo, Chattanooga, Tennessee. For the next hour, I'm giving you a sonic glimpse into my world. You're going to hear me and the Big River Blues Band cut it up and cut loose with regional touring artists who are dedicated to the spirit of the blues. Coming to you over 88.1 WUTC. It's Tuesday night, and we got the blues to get you through. On this episode of Jet Black's Tuesday Blues Day, we are featuring Kiki Monique. Originally from Chattanooga, Kiki is now making waves in Atlanta. Kiki Monique combines soul, blues, gospel, and R&B influences into a powerful medley that is, frankly, impossible to ignore. With a voice that can command a room from the very first note and back it up with honest and rooted, authentic songwriting. Today, you're going to hear her cut it up and cut loose with myself and the Big River Blues Band, and you will see she will be delivering some pretty heavy-hitting classics with more conviction than most people could muster. I think you're going to dig today's show. Let's get into it. Amen, right on. Happy Tuesday Blues Day, y'all. What's up? What a blessing. Oh, my goodness. Can you believe we get to do this every Tuesday? It's insane, man. It's absolutely astonishing. We're very grateful. We're very grateful. We're recording the 77th episode of Tuesday Blues Day tonight. Yeah. We got any first-timers to the woodshop? None of those. Yeah, cool. Yeah, all right. Cool. Right on. Welcome, y'all. Welcome. So we celebrate a lot of American roots music up to 5 nights a week, up to 8 shows a week here at the little old woodshop in St. Elmo. Used to be George's Corner Grocery, became a woodshop, and now what it is today. And we're celebrating 27 concerts this month alone because y'all keep showing up to these things. And not only are they blues, but they're also R&B and soul and a little bit of Motown. We got bluegrass every single Friday night. Americana, songwriters, and not just from around the region, although we're very, very proud to celebrate our regional talent from here in Chattanooga and North Georgia area. We are also honored and privileged to host national and international talent as well, man. This Sunday was no exception with Chris Kane, one of my blues heroes played here this last Sunday, and it was a really full circle moment for me, and we're going to be doing a little bit more of that. And speaking of the blues, man, y'all are here for that, and I'm going to be quiet in just a minute and get into some music, which is why we're all actually here. But I just want to remind you that June 23rd, which is this coming Tuesday, I've got a heavy-hitting blues guitarist, Sam Morrow, who is also a fantastic songwriter. Definitely leans more into the southern rock end of the blues spectrum. It's going to be, you're not going to be able to see him in rooms this size for very much longer, I promise you that. And then July 7th, we've got Shelby Kemp coming. July 14th, we've got Nikki Diamonds, who's based out of San Antonio, Texas, but is from Georgia originally. And that is another one where it's to be able to catch them in a venue this small is going to be very, very special. And that's why we do these things on a Tuesday as well. But before we get into the show, I just want to remind y'all, it is a listening first and foremost on Blues Nights. We do get into some rock and roll volumes, so there's no shame whatsoever if you need to wear earplugs, but we try to keep the volumes to levels to where you don't have to wear them. But that means be groovy with everybody who bought a ticket to be in here. Be kind to each other. If you do have a loud conversation, altercation, or cell phone call that needs to take place, do it out in the beer garden where you can smoke what you want to and have your conversation with your mother-in-law and get back in here so everybody in here can enjoy what they came here for, which is the music. Sound good? All right, man. One more housekeeping thing, man. This is Tuesday Blues Days is a live audience broadcast, which y'all are a part of for WUTC 88.1 and beyond. This is Jet Black's Tuesday Blues Day, and we're going to get into it. So once the show kicks off, we got a various number of room microphones. So try to be mindful of those as well. This is Jet Black's Tuesday Blues Day. Welcome. For those who are here, most importantly, for this very most special night featuring Kiki Monique. And for those tuning in near and far, originally broadcast from 88.1 WTC.

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1: Y'all feeling it? Win for the night of the blues? I hope we got some guitar fans in the house, because if you're not, you're in the wrong place, man. Speaking of guitar fans, man, there's a gentleman named Matt Guitar Murphy wrote this next one. Let's try this one on for size. By the way, we got a stand-in with us tonight here at the Big River Blues Band. Give it up for Mon back here on the... Yeah.

like here at the woodshop, man. Hear the guitars ringing and the people crowded round an old wood floor.

Bryant bass hitter Russell on the bass tonight. We've played two whole songs together tonight. How about give it up for Mon back there on the drums? That's the whole deal with this stuff, though, man. This is not AI. This is not artificial intelligence. This is human connection and organic intuition.

0: 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I just want to take a moment to remind you that Tuesday Blues Day is made possible by Affordable Touring Solutions, Sonic Hill Studio, and listeners just like you. 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Y'all having fun tonight? Tuesday Blues Day, y'all. This is my favorite part of the night right here. Welcome to the stage, Kiki Monique, y'all. This is where we get to have some legitimate musical conversations. We get to know each other a little bit. I swear I feel like I know this band pretty well, but we never really do have very many conversations off of this stage.
1: Hi, everybody. How's everybody doing? It's all good to see you.
0: Welcome back to Chattanooga.
1: It's so good to be home. Chattanooga, how you feel? Make some noise! Thank you for having me here for Tuesday Blues Day with my favorite band, the Big River Blues Band with Jet Black here at the Woodshop in WUTC 88.1. Y'all ready to have a good time? I'm ready to have a good time, too. Is that right if we open up with a little Etta James?

Chattanooga is my hometown, and I'm a musical kind of girl. I like all kinds of music, but it's just something about the blues that's a little different. And I believe it's because I was raised on it. I was raised on the feel, the sound. I heard some of my family members singing the blues and soul, and I guess that's how I ended up here on my destination journey with music at the Woodshop, and I'm so glad you can share this vision and journey with me. So we're going to keep it going. So we're going to get real bluesy. That was just the first layer. Y'all ready to go a little deeper?

there. Come on, Wishon.

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1: I'm just kidding. No, I really ain't kidding, for real. No. We'll talk about that another time. But listen, y'all having a good time. Y'all having a good time tonight. Great. Great, great, great, great. So we thank you for being here. Thank you for being here with me. Thank you for, and I want to say this, thank you for a fifth sold out show, Chattanooga. Thank you. That says so much, and it means so much to me. You don't even know. You don't even know how much that means to me to know that I have your love and support. And I wouldn't want to do it any other place but home, because we deserve it. This isn't just my journey. It's yours, too. So thank you. So, I thought I would dedicate this song to Chattanooga tonight. It's by Leon Bridges, called Coming Home. Is that okay? Thank you for allowing me to come home and be with you guys tonight.

0: So I guess I can come back home as much as I want to, right? All right.
1: Anytime you want to.
0: Anytime.
1: Kiki.
0: You got this is the right time. You caught me at a great time.
1: This is the right time.
2: How are you, Mary?
0: All right, so what are ladies at in here? Ladies, so y'all in here tonight? Now, ladies, we're going to have a little discussion. You know, because this is the men's month. Last time I checked, this is Father's Day month, right? Right, ladies? So we got to take care of the house. We got to, you know, got to take care of the house. Got to take care of the house, okay? And show them who a woman is. I just want all the real women. Where are the real women? The women that can, you know, read your man and, you know, kind of tell he's had a long day. And, you know, we know that sixth sense. We are that sixth sense for y'all men. Y'all do know that, right? Okay, so, you know, I need y'all to be on y'all best behavior, but I don't need y'all to be on y'all best behavior when you get home, okay? Ladies, y'all know what I'm talking about. So I'm going to help y'all set that up with a little Coco Taylor. Is that all right? Can we do a little I'm a Woman? Because I think it's some women in here.

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And if you feel the need, you want to get up and, you know, come up to the front. Hey, the floor is open, baby.

ladies. Come on and clap with me. There we go. This is for you, Coco Taylor. Y'all give it up for the amazing Coco Taylor tonight. I said, y'all give it up for the amazing Coco Taylor tonight.

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On this episode of Jet Black's Tuesday Blues Day, you heard from one of Chattanooga's own, Kiki Monique, who now resides in Atlanta, is full-time in education, and also moving forward more and more in music, where you can find her on the socials at Kiki Monique to see where she will be playing next. And I sure hope it's at least one or two more times this year with myself and the Big River Blues Band. Thanks for tuning in. You've been listening to Jet Black's Tuesday Blues Day, featuring myself and the Big River Blues Band, including Bryant Bass Hitter Russell on bass, DJ Gates on drums,

0: and Andrew Witherspoon, featured guitarist. Special thanks to our executive producer, Glenn Halverson of Sonic Hill Studio. 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

That's Jason Eady, a roots blues singer-songwriter now from Texas, from his new album just released last month, titled Tulsa Turnaround, the song You Make It Easy, an original tune by him. Welcome to Blues Power. I'm Brian Hamilton, your host for an hour of blues and blues rock, here on listener-supported WUTC. Up next is the duo of Lance and Lee.

That's Tommy Talton, a legendary Southern rock and blues guitarist, with Say a Prayer on My Behalf from his album Seven Levels, which was released last November. Before that, Charlie Crockett from his 2018 album Lil GL's Blues Bonanza, the tune Travelin' Blues, which was originally written and recorded by country legend Jimmy Rogers. And at the top of the set, Lance and Lee, a longtime duo based out of Nashville, from their album Boots and Blues, the tune Gone Without Goodbye. Up next is Sean Murphy.

That's a single from the Blake Brightman Band. They're based out of Livingston, Montana. The tune Hey Bartender, performed live at Free River Studios. Before that, the classic bluesman Clarence Gatemouth Brown with the song There You Are, an original tune by him that was on his album, The Man. And Sean Murphy opened that set. She's had a prolific solo career, but spent several years as lead singer for Little Feat, here with the song Killing Time, written by Chris Anderson. That's from her newest album, Brand New Blues, which just came out in May. Up next, new music from Teresa James and the Rhythm Tramps.

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1: That's the late, great Dr. John with a performance of Professor Longhair's Boogie from his album called Dr. John Live at Montreux, 1986. Before that, another classic blues performer, Mighty Joe Young, and the tune Chicken Heads from his self-titled album back in 1974. And opening that set, Teresa James and the Rhythm Tramps from their album Bad at Being Good. Her original Love's a Full-Time Job. That album was released just in January of this year. Up next, Lucinda Williams.

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1: 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That'll about do it for Blues Power this week. I'm Brian Hamilton. Thanks so much for listening. 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

If you plan to vote in the state and federal primary and county general election on Thursday, August 6th, make sure you're registered to vote by Tuesday, July 7th. In Hamilton County, voter registration

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You're listening to Blue Youth, a part of WTC Chattanooga, 88.1 FM. I'm your host, Spencer Gadd. We've got a lot of killer garage rock tracks for y'all this evening. That first one we heard was titled Grass Stain by the band Cross Country off of their 2016 album, Trials. Coming up, we've got music from Parquet Courts and Le Tigre, but first, it's the North Carolina trio Being Dead, with a couple tracks off of their 2024 album, Eels. This is Van Gogh's and Godzilla Rises.

That was the Tijuana Panthers, with the track Creature off of their 2015 album, Max Baker. Before that was the Chicago group Parquet Courts, with the tracks Borrowed Time and Careers in Combat off of their 2013 debut, Light of Gold. And we heard Decepticon, by Le Tigre off of their 1999 self-titled album. You're listening to Blue Youth, a part of WUTC Chattanooga, 88.1 FM. I'm your host, Spencer Gadd. We're going to get pretty fuzz heavy in this next block of songs, as we'll hear from VOCs and Spirit of the Beehive. But first is the British punk group Idols, who are really one of the best bands out there right now. Off of their 2024 album Tank, this is Pop Pop Pop and Dancer.

is the flux, is the flux, is the flux, is the flux, is the flux, is the flux, is the flux, is the flux, is the flux, is the flux, is the flux, is the flux, is the flux, is the flux, is the flux, is the flux, is the flux, is the flux, is the flux, is the flux, is the flux, is the flux, is the flux, is the flux, is the flux, is the flux, is the flux, is the flux, is the flux, is the flux, is the flux, is the flux, is the flux, is the flux, is the flux, is the flux, is the flux, is the flux, is the flux, is the flux, is the flux, is the flux, is the flux, is the flux, is the flux, is the flux, is the flux, is the flux, is the flux, is the flux, is the flux, is the flux, is the flux, is the flux, is the flux, is the flux, is the flux, is the flux, is the flux, is the flux, is the flux, is the flux, is the flux, is the flux, is the flux, is the flux, is the flux, is the flux, is the flux, is the flux, is the flux, is the flux, is the flux, is the flux, is the flux, is the fl

That was The OCs, with the track Earthling off of their 2024 album, Sorks 80. Before that was their track Toe Cutter Thumbbuster off of 2013's Floating Coffin, and the title track to Spirit of the Beehive's 2018 album, Hypnic Jerks. 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I'm your host, Spencer Gadd. We're going to keep it going as we've got new music coming up from Joe, but first, it's a few from the band Fourth Wanderers off their incredible 2025 album, The Longer This Goes On. This is Springboard and To Know Me, To Love Me.

That was the New Zealand trio Office Dog, with the tracks Teak and Hand in Hand off of their killer 2024 album Spiel. We also heard the new one from Joe, titled Awake, off of 2025's The Crux. That brings us to the end of our show tonight. You've been listening to Blue Youth, a part of WTC Chattanooga, 88.1 FM. I'm your host, Spencer Gadd. Backing music tonight was provided by the Chattanooga bands Red Vincent and Oki Turbo. Both of these bands have new albums available everywhere, so go check these out. Thank you all for listening. Be sure to tune back in same time next week. I'll be here with more great music.

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black kings as well. I was made to love you. Can't you tell?

No, man, when I was a young man in high school, you believe it or not, I wanted to play football for the coach. And all those older guys, they said that he was mean and cruel, but you know, I wanted to play football for the coach. They said I was a little too lightweight to play linebacker, so I'm playing right end. Want to play football for the

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1: We've all been sold this idea of the American dream, that it's not where and how we were born, but how hard we work that will determine our future. Yet not everyone's a believer. While some tell us that economic indicators are rosy and GDP is up,
2: we've had a 35-40% increase in wages for typical workers over the last 3.5 decades. That is a remarkable achievement.
1: There's a feeling from many others that inflation or inequality have left people behind.
3: What we've seen is absolute soaring of inequality. Life has gotten so, so much better for the very wealthy. It's gotten meaningfully better for professionals. But for most Americans, life really has. The pace of progress has slowed down really badly.
1: Coming up on Open to Debate, is the American dream in decline? I'll be your guest moderator, Naima Raza. That's right after the news.
4: From NPR News, I'm Giles Snyder. At the NATO summit in Turkey, President Trump is expected to sit down with Ukrainian leader Volodymyr Zelensky later today. Trump arrived in Ankara Tuesday as the war in Ukraine rages. NPR's Danielle Kurtzleben reports.
5: Before leaving for the summit, President Trump had expressed optimism about bringing the Ukraine war to a close. When asked in Ankara about why he feels that way, Trump didn't elaborate. He added that he cares about ending the war, even though he doesn't consider it very geopolitically important to the U.S.
6: It affects Europe much more. We're there to help Europe, but it doesn't affect the United States. We have an ocean in between, but, you know, it's just, I can't stand watching what's happening.
5: On July 4th, the president spoke to the leaders of both Russia and

0: and Ukraine. He is scheduled to speak in person to Ukrainian President Volodymyr Zelensky Wednesday afternoon. Danielle Kurtzleben, NPR News, Ankara.
1: The U.S. military says it has completed a series of strikes against Iran, saying more than 80 targets were hit in response to three merchant ships that were struck in the Strait of Hormuz. The U.S. strikes followed the Trump administration's reversal of a decision that allowed Iran to openly sell crude oil for 2 months. Iran has retaliated, the Revolutionary Guard said Wednesday it has targeted U.S. military sites in Bahrain and Kuwait. Graham Plattner is facing growing calls for him to step aside as a Democratic Senate nominee in Maine following sexual assault allegations, Maine Public Steve Missler.
2: Almost immediately after the story was published, there was a cascade of calls for him to get out of the race from interest groups, congressional Democrats that had endorsed him, and even local gubernatorial candidates who sought his endorsement prior to the June primary.
1: Vermont Independent Senator Bernie Sanders, now the highest profile Plattner supporter, who is calling on him to bow out. A federal judge has rejected the Justice Department's attempt to gain access to the personal information of Fulton County, Georgia's 2022 election workers. It's a setback for President Trump's investigation into Georgia and his unsubstantiated claims that voter fraud there cost him the presidency. Melissa Fado of member station WABE has more.
3: Fulton County officials argued a DOJ subpoena requesting the names and information of every county employee and poll volunteer was meant to harass and intimidate them. They asked a federal judge to intervene. In his decision, U.S. District Judge William Ray called the subpoena highly burdensome and unreasonable. He also noted the statute of limitations has long since passed, so the feds couldn't use the information to charge anyone with a crime. Ray scolded the DOJ for trying to use grand jury powers to gain private information without a legitimate purpose. For NPR News, I'm Melissa Fato in Atlanta.
1: This is NPR. Workers have begun stabilizing a Manhattan high-rise after officials said two of its support columns buckled. Mayor Zoran Mamdani says contractors were given the green light to make emergency repairs after a team went floor by floor Tuesday and observed no additional movement. Safety worries led officials to evacuate nearby buildings, including a school earlier Tuesday. The heat wave that hit the eastern U.S. last week caused some streets and highways to buckle. Experts say making roadways more resilient for a hotter future due to climate change could prove costly, as NPR's Scott Newman reports.
4: One of the most dramatic heat-related road failures occurred along I-97 south of Baltimore. The damage to the concrete pavement snarled traffic over the holiday weekend. Charles Marone is president of the Minnesota-based nonprofit Strong Towns that advocates for more resilient urban areas. He says engineers design for a certain range of temperatures.
5: But it's not uncommon for an extreme event to show you where your weak spots are.
4: Marone says it's a balancing act for governments. They can accept the cost of repairs during extreme events or pay more for materials and construction techniques that make roads more resistant to weather fluctuations. Scott Newman, NPR News, Washington.
1: A comeback victory for the defending World Cup champions Argentina. Argentina scored a 3-2 win over Egypt Tuesday, despite trailing by 2 goals with only 11 minutes to play. Argentina will next face Switzerland in Saturday's quarterfinals in Kansas City, Missouri. I'm Jael Snyder, NPR News.
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8: This is Open to Debate. I'm John Donvan. Hi, everybody. America's 250th anniversary comes this weekend, and it's bringing with it a lot of interesting thought and conversation around some questions about particularly where we stand right now as a country, the state of democracy. And the thing we want to focus on the American dream, that guiding belief that all of us should have the freedom and opportunity to succeed and create a better life for ourselves and our families. 250 years in, how are we doing at that? Some new polls say not so well, with only a third of the population saying they believe the American dream still holds true. With inflation and a growing affordability crisis and young people feeling pushed out of that dream of buying their first homes, is the American dream a myth, or is it something that can still come true? That's the question we're reconsidering today with the help of our guest moderator, Naima Reza, my friend and brilliant journalist and host of the podcast Smart Girl Dumb Questions, which you can listen to wherever you listen to your podcasts. Naima, it's all yours. Take it away.
9: The American dream. It's a term that was dreamed up and popularized by the writer and historian James Truslow Adams in his 1931 book, The Epic of America. Since then, the American dream has been conflated with home ownership. It's become synonymous with ideas of upward mobility, meritocracy, and generational progress. In 2012, 53% of Americans surveyed said that they believe the American dream held true. Today, that number has fallen to just 36%. Almost 20% of respondents in the same survey said they thought the American dream never existed. So is the American dream a mythology, some aberration of history, or a reality? Our debaters today have conflicting viewpoints, and they're here to duke it out, respectfully, of course. Arguing yes, that the American dream is in decline, is David Leonhardt, a senior writer at the New York Times who might show up in your inbox in the mornings with the morning newsletter. He's also the author of the book, Ours Was the Shining Future, The Story of the American Dream. Welcome, David.
10: Thank you. It's great to be here.
9: And arguing no to the question, is the American dream in decline, is Michael Strain, political economist and director of economic policy studies at the American Enterprise Institute. He's also written a book, this one called The American Dream Is Not Dead, But Populism Could Kill It. Welcome, Michael.
11: Thank you for having me. Great to be here.
9: Before we jump into opening arguments, I just want to start off with a question, because David, you used to be more on Michael's side of the debate. And I really want to know, before we get into it, kind of the headline of how that changed for you.
10: Yeah. So I started covering the economy around the year 2000. And many signs, economic signs, looked brighter back then. I think people were more optimistic about the what used to be called and still sometimes is the neoliberal order, this idea that if we have more free trade, if we have less regulation, the United States will become freer and richer, and the rest of the world will also become freer and richer. I find that less persuasive and less likely to be true than I did during those heady days of the late 1990s and early 2000s.
9: That makes a lot of sense. Michael, I'm curious what you make of the changes that David is speaking about, the increased pessimism, the recession, the post-recession era economy. Has that ever made you doubt your conviction that the American dream is alive?
11: No, it has not.
9: Great.
11: I have enormous respect for David and first became a regular reader of his following the 2008 global financial crisis, for which I believe David won the Pulitzer Prize, and very well deserved. You know, that was an incredibly traumatic, horrible event. If you look at the years that followed the 2008 financial crisis, it took until 2014 for the median wage of workers to recover its 2007 level. And then you're talking about, you know, 6 years, 7 years after the crisis, you're back to even. Then you have to grow. And so there was a period of time where the American dream was not doing well. What I want to do is zoom out.
9: I want to do that too. So I'm going to move on to our opening arguments here. I want each of you to take a few minutes to explain your position. David, you're up first, and you're arguing yes to the question, is the American dream in decline? Tell us why.
10: I will. And let me also start by thanking you for hosting this debate and thank Michael for participating in it. I have a lot of regard for Michael's work, and I appreciate his optimism. I think sometimes there's a bad news bias out there, and I think pointing out good news is an important thing, and I appreciate that Michael does that. So, Naima, as you mentioned in your opening remarks, the phrase the American dream dates to 1931, a book written by James Truslow Adams, a historian. And it's remarkable to think, speaking of optimism, that he wrote this book and coined this term in 1931. That's really the depth of the Depression. And he said, the American dream is that dream of a better, richer, happier life for all our citizens of every rank. And Adams called it the biggest contribution that the United States had yet made to world culture. And I love that definition because I think it's still true. First of all, he basically defines it as progress, a better, richer, happier life. He defines it as being broad, as being universal. He said it has to be for all our citizens of every rank, which is a distinction with Europe, which was a more class-bound society. So from the very beginning, the American dream contained this notion of upward mobility. And he said it's the United States' greatest contribution to the world, which suggests that there's something distinct and American about it. And I still think that basic notion of progress, which is, are Americans enjoying better living standards over the course of their own lifetimes? Are they enjoying better lives than their parents have enjoyed? And we're here to debate, is the American dream in decline? Which is to say, can people expect progress less than they used to? And I think the answer is clearly yes. And I want to cite three main pieces of evidence. If you look at the economic evidence, Americans of nearly every point on the economic distribution enjoyed faster wage gains in the decades before 1980 than they have in the decades since 1980. You can see these trends in any number of data points. Internal Revenue Service data, Labor Department data, Census Department data, Congressional Budget Office data, the papers published in the top academic research journals out there. And I think it's important to say that this isn't just an inevitable slowdown from the heady days of the 1950s and 60s, because income gains for the very rich have still been very good. They've been better than they were in the past. But the way it has slowed has meant that income growth has been really weak for most Americans and really strong for a small subset of them. That's what most of the evidence shows. I know Michael will argue that there is some other evidence that he thinks is more conducive to his argument. But I think there are two other things that make it clear that the American dream is in decline. One, ask Americans how they feel. It's not simply the last few years or the last 10 or last 15 years. For most of the 21st century, most Americans have said the economy is weak. Most Americans have said that the country is on the wrong track. So when we just ask people, what do you think about the American economy, they aren't happy with it. And then finally, if you look at a set of measures that are not economic, look at the number of children growing up with only one parent. Look at chronic pain. Look at drug use. And perhaps most alarmingly, look at life expectancy. In 1980, the United States had a normal life expectancy for a rich country. For the last 15 years, we have had the worst life expectancy of any rich country. It's not even that close anymore. And these are the ways, through healthcare that people can't afford, through good houses and good schools that people can't afford, through their dropping out of the labor force, this is the dominant way in which our highly unequal economy, in which the American dream is not dead, and we can reignite it, but it is in decline, is affecting most people's lives. I can't think of a more damning indictment of our economy than the fact that we now have the lowest life expectancy of any rich country. And that's why I think the American dream is in decline.
12: Thank you so much, David, for that opening argument. Michael, I'm going to let you make your opening argument right now. Tell us why the American dream is not in decline.
11: Thank you. I think the American dream means different things to different people and it has certainly evolved over the decades. But a central component of the American dream always is economic. Answers to simple questions. Are my kids going to be better off than I am, economically speaking? Am I able to better my own situation? Does hard work pay off? And then I think there's also this kind of rags to riches component to it. So, you know, not only is incremental progress possible, but can a poor kid grow up to become a billionaire? Can a poor kid grow up to reach the highest levels of American society? And, you know, I think the debate we're having out in the public square is over whether this dream is dead. President Trump, with his characteristic nuance, says, sadly, the American dream is dead. Bernie Sanders refers to the American dream as a nightmare. You have senators from both parties talking about how the American economy is rigged against ordinary citizens, which is an astonishing statement. You have economists, you have public figures, you have public intellectuals, you have business leaders all talking about how terrible everything is. I think David is right to want to focus on how the kind of broad sweep of Americans are doing. And I want to have another dimension over which we go broad, which is a broad time period. I think if you look back over the last 30 years, you see substantial progress. you see wage gains, income gains, you see an upwardly mobile society, you see improvements in quality of life. This is not uninterrupted progress. The period following the financial crisis was difficult. The period following the pandemic was difficult. And this is also not to deny that there aren't groups of Americans who are in really bad shape and who have very serious problems. David referred to health outcomes for Americans. I think Americans who are addicted to opioids are clearly suffering. And so to say that things are going well for typical workers and typical households does not deny that there have been periods of time where things have not gone well for typical workers. And it does not deny that there are groups of Americans for whom things are not going well. But if you look at the broad sweep of Americans over a broad sweep of time, what you see is a story of substantial gains. Since 1990, you see average wages for typical workers growing by well over one third, even after adjusting for inflation. You see household income for the median household growing by roughly that amount. If you look at people who are in their 40s today, 75% of them have a higher household income than their parents had when their parents were in their 40s. If you look at quality of life, including health outcomes, the Food and Drug Administration approved the first drug to treat Alzheimer's. We're seeing substantial improvements. And I think, just to close, the reason why we want to get this right is not just an argument over data. The reason why we want to get the answer to this question right is precisely because hard work pays off, because the economy isn't rigged, because you can achieve the American dream and do better. If you tell people that isn't true, then that can create the very problem that I think people are incorrectly arguing currently exists.
12: Thank you both for your opening arguments. We now know where you stand and why. Let's take a quick break and we'll dive into the discussion on the question, is the American dream in decline, when we return.
13: Here is your Chattanooga Lookouts weekend recap. The Lookouts continued their skid with a few lopsided losses on both Friday and Sunday against the Biloxi Shuckers. They did pick up a much-needed win on Saturday, with the final score being 11-4. Chattanooga has an important six-game road series against Rocket City beginning Tuesday night. They are just one game out of first place going into the series. Chattanooga Football Club had a successful night at Erlanger Park on Saturday, picking up the win against Inter-Miami FC, with the final score being 1-0. 6,100 fans showed up, which set a franchise record for attendance. Reporting for WUTC Sports, this is Clark Gibson, reminding you to play ball.

0: Welcome back to Open to Debate. I'm your guest moderator, Naima Reza, and we're debating the question, is the American dream in decline? We just heard opening statements from our debaters, New York Times senior writer David Leonhardt and American Enterprise Institute's Director of Economic Policy Studies, Michael Strain. David, you argued yes to the question, is the American dream in decline? You pointed to kind of three pieces of your argument, the first being the economic data that you say shows that people are faring worse and that it's a slowdown that's concentrated on the bottom, let's say 80, 99% of the American economy. You also say that perception matters. That's the second prong of your argument, that the perception that Americans have that they're not better off is actually part of an indication that progress or the expectation of it is in decline. And then finally, you point to non-economic indicators, broad social indicators, including most pointedly the decline in life expectancy, where the United States is faring worse than other rich countries. Michael, while you concede that the public perception is negative, not just amongst people, but also amongst politicians who are kind of packaging and selling the death of the American dream as maybe a way to move forward their own campaigns, you say that this is not really true of the last 30 years, the last three decades. You're saying the decline that people are trying to package and sell as the death of the American dream is really an aberration that occurred, say, post-recession, and that what we're seeing is not a broad decline, but actually continued mobility in American population. You point to studies of saying that 75% of 40-somethings are doing better than their parents would have done at the same age. And you also point to kind of a counterfactual to David's concerns about these social indicators, the boom in healthcare discovery, new drugs, possibility that is happening every day in America as a reason to believe that the American dream is not in decline. So I want to just start off asking, I think that would be really interesting. Maybe, David, you could articulate why you think this is happening, and then I'll let Michael respond.
1: To me, the evidence overwhelmingly shows that the rate of progress in our society has really declined. I'm not saying that life was better 50 years ago than it is today. I'm saying that the rate of progress has declined, and that's what the American dream is about. It is about progress, and the rate at which we make progress has declined, and by extension, the American dream has declined. For many people, progress has slowed so much that it's not clear that their lives actually are better than their parents, and that's not just a narrow group. For huge numbers of working class people who, just as sort of a benchmark I define as people who do not have a four-year college degree, for huge numbers of working class people, living standards really have declined. Life expectancy has barely grown. Income growth and wealth growth has been extremely slow. And I think a big part of what has happened is that starting around 1980 or so, you can put the start in the mid-70s if you want, our economy really turned toward a different model, a neoliberal model, a laissez-faire model, a model Reaganomics. And it wasn't just Reagan. It was a model that large parts of the Democratic Party adopted as well. The idea that we're going to have less regulation. We're going to really shrink labor unions. We're going to cut taxes on rich people a lot. We're going to allow companies to grow really large through a different approach to antitrust. They said, we increase trade with other countries. We have less regulation. We cut taxes on rich people. We shrink labor unions. We allow companies to grow big. And life will get much better for all Americans. And instead, what we've seen is absolute soaring of inequality. Life has gotten so, so much better for the very wealthy. It's gotten meaningfully better for professionals like all of us. But for most Americans, life really has. The pace of progress has slowed down really badly. You can see it in how unhappy people are. You can see it in things like what has happened to family structure in this country, which is an issue that I know conservatives worry a lot about, and I think rightly worry about. And you can see it finally, as you noticed, in the life expectancy data. And to me, the central lesson we should take from that is that this economy, these policies that we've adopted, the laissez-faire policies, have not worked. And that, in fact, we need a more inclusive version of capitalism to deliver better living standards to most Americans.
2: I think it's important to subdivide the history of the last 70 years or so in the best way possible. If you look at average wages since World War II, which is really when we began actually keeping good quality data, what you see is a period of very rapid wage growth from the early 1950s until the early 70s. And then you see a two-decade period where wages for typical workers really did stagnate and decline. A lot of that had to do with the stagflationary shocks of the early 1970s. Those kind of peter out by the early 1990s. And so if you're standing in the early 1990s and Bill Clinton is running for president and his slogan is, it's the economy, stupid, you know, there's a reason why that worked. It worked because the middle class and the working class had just endured two decades of stagnation. But then in the early 90s, you see a period where wage growth just kind of takes off. And if you look from, you know, 1990 until 2022, 2023, what you see is substantial growth in the wages of typical workers. You see the median wage up by over a third. You see a narrowing of wage inequality. And you see, you know, wages are important, but of course they're just one component of income. You see a similar story happening with income as well, particularly if you account for tax and transfer payments. And so I don't think of this as a story of, you know, quote unquote neoliberalism failing. Bill Clinton was a neoliberal by David's definition and by conventional definitions. So, of course, was President George W. Bush, and I think also so was President Obama. You know, President Trump, I think, was different. He's much more of a populist in some ways and kind of a typical neoliberal in other ways. I think if you want to say that American economic policy went in this neoliberal direction in the 70s and things got worse from 1980 onward, you're conflating a couple of eras.
0: I'm going to let David, I think, is dying to jump in here, so I'm going to let him.
1: So, Michael, at the beginning, you said, look, you recognize that the financial crisis of 2007 into 2009 was really bad and that it took a long time for us to recover from. So I guess what I would say is if we're looking at the last 50 years back to the mid-70s and we're saying, well, the last 15 years have been pretty bad because of the financial crisis, and the first 20 years of that period from 1975 to 1995 were pretty bad for wages, we're leaving ourselves with a really narrow window where things were actually good. It was about a decade from 1995 to 2005 where also there was the dot-com meltdown and the jobless recovery that followed that. So I think we're left out of the last 50 years with about 5 years when things were actually good. And to me, that if it's just five out of the last 50 years, those five aren't the norm. They're the exception. And let's focus on the 45 years when things weren't so good and try to grapple with why is it that the economy has been so disappointing for 45 of the last 50 years.
2: I wouldn't characterize the entire last 15 years as bad. I think the years kind of immediately following the financial crisis were very bad, but I think things turned around. And if you look at the economy of 2014, 2015, certainly the economy of 2016, 2017, 2018, 2019, you know, that's kind of the ideal situation. That's the economy that we're all so desperate to return to right now, an economy with unemployment below 4%, an economy with inflation at 2%, an economy with wages growing above 3%. That's the goal of the Fed, is to kind of recreate that economy.
0: But can you address, Michael, the broader point that David's arguing? Because he's arguing, look, like, you can count a few good years post-recession recovery and pre-pandemic, but is that enough to a trend make over the course of decades? How would you reply to that?
2: Yeah, I was attempting to reply to that by saying I think post-2008 has mostly been good, except for the years kind of right after the 2008 financial crisis. You know, the world didn't begin in 1970 either, and the American dream, you know, should encompass the 1920s, it should encompass the 1930s, it should encompass the 1940s, it should encompass the 50s and 60s. During this period when, you know, people want to argue that the American dream was so great, you know, we had the Great Depression, we had World War II, we had the post-war transformation, and then, you know, we had things that actually were objectively good. And so, you know, the idea that for the American dream to be in good shape, you have to have uninterrupted progress. You can't have setbacks. For the American dream to be in good shape, there can't be groups of Americans that are in bad shape, I think is a standard that's, you know, really way too high. Even though so many Americans had such a hard time from 2008 to 2012, 2013, even though so many Americans had such a hard time during the pandemic. If you kind of, you know, look at the last 15 years, people are much better off today than they were when all that started.
0: They don't feel they're better off, though. So what do you, I mean, that's part of the challenge, the perception. And you both have said the perception, it's not optimistic, it's pessimistic. And that, and you've also said, Michael, that perception matters. So why is perception so bad? And how do you square that with the idea that people can expect a better future when in fact they don't?
2: Yeah, this is probably the question that I get asked the most often these days. And I'm sure David does as well. My answer to that question is pretty straightforward, which is that people really, really, really don't like inflation. In your intro, you mentioned that during the Obama presidency, the majority of Americans believed in the American dream. And today it's down to around a third. You know, I think a lot of that, I mean, look, we've had the turmoil of President Trump's time in office. And right after that, we had this horrible once in a century pandemic. And right after that, we had the return of inflation, which is a problem we haven't seen in four decades, but that we experienced with tremendous force. You know, that's a lot of trauma in a short period of time. Point one. Point two, you know, right now, people don't like high prices. Food is 20% more expensive than it was in January of 2021. That's really a big increase. And I think that is affecting consumer sentiment. That's affecting, I think, people's kind of just broader perceptions about how the economy is doing.
0: Thank you for that, Michael. David, I want to ask you, because part of the argument that Michael was making, particularly in the opening argument, was that it's, you know, broader than perception, broader than the economic indicators, that there are glimmers of hope. There are indicators of shining future, let's say. A lot of the data has shown that there's been movement forward in terms of progress, social justice movements, you know, racial equity movements that are happening now in this country, as well as a big year for unions, increase in union participation, something that you talk a lot about in your book, is the downfall of unions being linked to the demise of the American dream. Well, unions have had one of the best years yet. Amazon, Apple, Starbucks, you know, workers all voting towards unionization, big examples of strikes making a dent in Hollywood and in auto workers in Detroit. So why doesn't any of this to you signify a brightening of the American dream rather than a dimming of it?
1: Well, it could signify a brightening of the American dream. I mean, the way I would think about it is this way. So I agree with Michael that the biggest thing that is hovering over the national mood right now is probably inflation. To me, it's not. It's also a set of things that are still sort of COVID hangover. Life just isn't normal. Many people haven't gone back to the office. If you spend any time on a subway in a major city, you're likely to see more fare hopping than you used to. There's less volunteerism than there used to be. There are just all kinds of signs of social disorder in addition to inflation. So I think that's the best explanation for the short-term feeling. But the problem with that explanation, as that being the whole thing, is it's not like people were happy and then came COVID and they became unhappy. Americans have been dissatisfied with our economy and our country's direction for the vast majority of the 21st century. So if you look at polls on the economy, people have really been unhappy with the economy for most of the last 25 years. So it can't just be that it's the last few years. And I actually think, Naima, the things that you mentioned, this increased interest in unions, this increased activism, is a sign that people recognize that this economy that we've had of the last several decades has not worked for most people. And one of the reasons you see new interest in labor unions is people have said, wait a second, the idea that we're going to get rid of regulation and shrink unions and reduce taxes on rich people and allow companies to grow really big and trade a lot more with the rest of the world, we were told that was going to deliver really wonderful economic results for all of us, even for lower and middle income people. And it hasn't worked. And I think that's part of the reason why you see people now more interested in labor unions, why you see people in both parties saying, hey, wait a second, this old approach we took to trade with China and with other countries has not worked. And frankly, as alarming as Donald Trump's rise has been in so many ways, starting with the way he talks about many groups of Americans, starting with his invitations to commit violence, starting with his rejection of basic democracy. Donald Trump said, hey, my party, the Republican Party's old, talking about him, I don't have a political party, my party's old approach to trade didn't work. And huge numbers of working class Republicans said, we agree with you. And so to me, the increased interest in labor unions, the increased interest in populism is one more sign that Americans are saying, hey, the American dream is in decline. This isn't working for us. We need to try something different.
0: Michael, I want you to respond because you think these trends are indicators of something that could, in fact, murder the American dream. So what? How do you respond to David's points there?
2: I think that it is dangerous territory to point to a set of things that, you know, a politician like President Trump has said as evidence that those things are true because the American people agreed with them. Yes, President Trump was very hard on China and was very hard on international trade and on globalism, and that resonated with the American people. President Trump was also misogynistic and xenophobic and racist, and that also, in some sense, resonated with the American people. He got himself elected president. If you look at advanced economies over the last 100 years or so, and you look at what happens to democracy following financial crises, what you always see is, or what you typically see, is a surge in populism. You don't see that pattern after typical recessions, even after severe recessions. But recessions that began in the financial sector tend to produce a populist backlash. And, you know, why is that? There are lots of reasons why. You know, I think the big one is that financial crises really reach into the balance sheets of millions of households in a way that, you know, a recession caused by the central bank doesn't. And when you see populism on the rise, as we saw following the 2008 financial crisis, that is characterized by a turn inward. It's characterized by suspicion of foreigners. It's characterized by the embrace of protectionism and restrictions on immigration and all those sorts of things. I think the fact that both political parties are retreating from American leadership abroad, retreating from globalization, retreating from international trade has much more to do with the response of the American people to the financial crisis than it has to do with an empirically correct assessment of whether those policies actually enriched Americans, broadly speaking.
0: We're going to wrap our discussion right now here. When we come back, we'll bring in some more voices to further the conversation around this question: is the American dream in decline? We'll be right back after this break.
3: 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And while you're there, let us know what debates you want us to do in the future. 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
0: Welcome back to Open to Debate. I'm your guest moderator, Naeem Mareza, and I'm joined by our debaters, David Leonhardt and Michael Strain, who have been heatedly disagreeing over the question, is the American dream in decline?
2: I hope not too heated.
1: Me too.
0: Just heated enough, guys. We're going to bring in some other voices now, members of our audience. Up first, I'd like to invite in Helene Olin to our stage. Helene is a columnist at The Washington Post. What question do you have for our debaters?
6: About a year ago, there was a guy on the cover of Business Week who was spending $2 million a year to try to push back the clock on aging. That same week, out here in California, there was a mass shooting up the coast. And one of the victims in the hospital told our governor, Gavin Newsom, you need to get me out of the hospital as quick as possible. I can't afford the bills for this. The story always symbolized something to me about where we are as a country, where on one hand, we are seeing some greater progress in healthcare, as Michael pointed out. And yet, on the other hand, a lot of people, as David points out, are falling behind. Our lifespans are falling. 4 in 10 Americans say they can't afford their medical bills. For Michael, how do you reconcile something like this with the continued health of the American dream?
2: People certainly are concerned about their ability to pay their medical bills. But of course, 40% of bills don't go delinquent. 40% of Americans don't, you know, enter into significant amounts of debt because they aren't able to pay their medical bills. But I think the general point as it relates to the American dream, you know, we have had an opioid crisis in the United States. And that's a big part of the reason why you're seeing more and more people die. If you talk about, you know, life expectancy, I don't know of any serious demographer who doesn't think that people who were born in the year 2023 are going to have a longer life than the people participating in this debate. So I think life expectancy, I think of as kind of an argument in favor of the health of the American dream, not opposed to it. America keeps getting hit with serious obstacles. And, you know, this was true long before 1970. Again, we had a Great Depression, a Cold War. We had oil shocks in the 70s, the dot-com bust. We had the Great Recession. We had the COVID pandemic. And I think the test of the American system, and I love David's emphasis on democratic capitalism. I think that's exactly the right way to think about it, is do we meet those challenges? And I think if you look at the sweep of those decades, the answer is yes. Despite the opioid epidemic, despite the Great Recession, despite the pandemic, we've had a 35-40% increase in wages for typical workers over the last 3.5 decades. That is a remarkable achievement. Could it be higher? Sure. Should we wish for faster wage growth? Absolutely. But, you know, when you look at all the things that American workers and American households have had to contend with, the resilience is astonishing.
1: I think I have higher standards for America. To me, the fact that we've had some wage growth over the last few decades is not good enough to say that our economy and our society are healthy. I think we can and should expect better than that. And Helene, you asked about the idea of medical progress. Our medical system has the capability of doing incredible things. And sometimes, often, it does do those things. But far too often, it denies access to basic preventative health, as well as cutting-edge treatments to people on the basis of money and on resources. And I think that is why, to come back to the statistic that I just find so jarring, in 1980, the United States had a typical life expectancy for a rich country. For the last 15 years, we've had the lowest life expectancy of any rich country in the world. We started to depart from the trends of other countries in the early 1980s, on the same timeline as inequality was increasing. And that's not a coincidence. And when you dig into the data a little bit more, what you see is for college graduates, for professionals, the life expectancy trends of the last few decades actually look a lot like other countries, countries that are less unequal than we are. It's for working class people that the life expectancy trends have been so dark for four decades. And so I'm not willing to say, well, yes, but if only it weren't for opioids, and if only it weren't for the financial crisis, and if only it weren't for our unique addiction to guns, and if only it weren't for the fact that we have more people dying in car crashes than any other country, and if only it weren't the fact that we're the only country that has millions of people who can't get basic medical care, things would be better here. I agree.
0: Thank you, David. And thank you, Hillian, for your question. Next up, I'd like to invite on The Wall Street Journal's Oyin Adejoyin. Welcome.
7: Thank you. What would it take for the American dream to be resuscitated, to kind of be reinvigorated, do you think?
1: So I actually end my book on an optimistic note, because I really do think that we have the capability to do this. And a figure who plays a big role in my book is the labor organizer A. Philip Randolph. He began organizing a labor union of porters and maids working on a railroad car company, the Pullman Company. And what he understood is that the way to change American society is through political organization. He did it first by organizing a labor union, and he did it later by organizing the original March on Washington that forced FDR to integrate wartime factories during World War II, and was a major reason that the white-black wage gap and white-black life expectancy gap shrunk really markedly in the 40s and 50s. And it's not just A. Philip Randolph who understood this. It's the women's movement of the 1960s. It's the environmental movement. It's the movement for marriage equality in recent decades. Frankly, if you're conservative, it's the anti-abortion movement that has launched a 50-year grassroots movement to try to change policy on abortion in this country. And so I think the lesson of American history is that when people organize around a specific goal and they shape public opinion and they are respectful of most Americans and they elect politicians who want to do what the movement tries to do, I think this society really can change. To me, the problem has been that the political right in our country still remains enamored of this Reaganist neoliberal vision that I think just hasn't worked very well. And I think the political left has become increasingly upscale, has become a movement, and in the case of the Democratic Party, a party of relatively well-off professionals, and has been less concerned with things like workers' rights and lifting people's incomes. And so I think if we had a movement that was devoted to lifting ordinary people's living standards, making it easier for them to get affordable health care, making it easier for their kids to go to good schools, making it easier for workers to join unions, which really do have an unmatched record of reducing inequality and lifting people's wages, labor unions do, for all their flaws, and they do have flaws. If we had a movement like this, I actually think it could succeed. The problem is we haven't had one of those movements. In a weird way, I find that to be a reason for optimism. It's not that we've tried these policies and that they've failed. It's that we haven't really tried them in recent decades.
0: Related to that, I want to ask each of you, Michael and David, I'm curious what role you think immigration plays in preserving the American dream, either by opening up the doors for more people to access it or by slowing down entry to allow people inside the country to access the dream more. So maybe I'll ask Michael to go first and then David.
2: I mean, I think it's a huge part of the American dream. The fact that so many of the world's hardest working, most ambitious, most risk tolerant people want to come to America is a sign that things in America are relatively good compared to other countries. And if you look at mobility statistics, what you see is that immigrants are much more upwardly mobile than native-born Americans are. And I think there are many other reasons to be in favor of greater immigration levels. It matters how you do it. And of course, you know, we need to secure the southern border, and you know, illegal immigration is different than legal immigration. But broadly speaking, yes, more legal immigrants for sure.
0: David, what do you think?
1: So immigrants are the glorious exception to the decline of the American dream over the last several decades. If you look at the empirical data on how immigrants in the last several decades have done, they are doing extremely well. They continue to climb the economic ladder at a similar pace to immigrants of many decades ago, despite suggestions to the contrary from nativists. I think, though, that a lot of the debate on immigration is a pretty good example of how our political system has moved away from the values and interests of a lot of working class people in this country. Large numbers of both the Democratic Party and and many congressional Republicans who basically have tried to sell the American people on the idea that more immigration is always better and that it has no costs. I think the Democratic Party has particularly done this. And that's really quite unusual. The idea that we should accept enormous levels of immigration and that that should continue in perpetuity, basically no society has ever done that. Barbara Jordan, a former congresswoman from Texas who chaired an immigration commission in the 90s, said, immigration is a very good thing, but most good things in life are not free. Immigrants who come do compete for jobs with Americans. And I know there's been this whole attempt to tell people, no, no, no, immigration is a free lunch. But I don't think that's actually true, and certainly most Americans don't think it's true. The great era of rising incomes in this country, rising incomes for white people and non-white people, the great era of progressive economic policy was the 1940s and 50s and 60s when immigration to this country was extremely low. The two periods of very high immigration over the last 150 years, the early 20th century and the late 20th and early 21st century, have both been times of very high and rising inequality. Which is, to put it another way, we have not had, maybe ever, and certainly not in a long, long, long time, a period in which we had high and rising immigration and falling inequality. I think a system in which we had clearer, easier pathways for legal immigration, particularly to provide more competition for high-wage people, and a system where we secured the border, as Michael said, and we didn't imagine that immigration would be a free lunch, is a much better system.
0: We started this debate with David saying he had changed his position on the American dream before this debate. And I'm curious if at any point in this debate, Michael, you've had a change of heart.
2: I think that David's right, that both political parties, you know, really aren't serving the interests of the working class. And that's a development that's exacerbated over time, I think. Separately, or I should say secondly, you know, I think David is just much more concerned about inequality than I am. It is not surprising to me that when you let in a large number of immigrants who are relatively low-wage workers, that you see the gap between high-wage workers and low-wage workers increase. You know, I interpret that as kind of a mechanical side effect of a good thing. I think David interprets that as, you know, a cost, maybe a cost worth bearing in some instances, but a real cost.
0: David, what one point from Michael did you find most convincing?
1: Michael really focuses on two periods in the last 50 years when our economy was quite healthy, what I would call the late 90s and the late 2010s. And I think one thing that's important for people like me who care so much about having an economy that is producing more bounty for more people is to ask, okay, what actually was it about those years that was good? I appreciate that Michael doesn't just treat the last 50 years as one big broad brush and insists that we unpack it somewhat.
0: Thank you both for being so open-minded. Now is the time to bring it home with closing remarks. David Leonhardt, you have the first opportunity. Leave us with a reason to believe that yes is still the answer to the question, is the American dream in decline?
1: I've focused a lot on the last 50 years or so and the turn that the American economy took around 1980, maybe in the mid-70s, early 80s, toward neoliberalism, toward an economy that has lower taxes, especially for rich people, less regulation, fewer labor unions, larger companies, more trade with other countries. And I have argued that that has left us with an economy that is not delivering progress for most Americans. I very much believe that to be the case. I think the economic data makes the case. I think the public opinion data makes the case. I think the non-economic data, like life expectancy, makes the case. But I am not at all suggesting that we should go back to the economy of the 1950s and 60s and 70s. And we certainly should not go back to the terribly discriminatory economy of those years. We need a different economy, a more modern economy. Some of the lessons of the neoliberal revolution of the last 50 years have actually been good. Financial markets and economic markets are pretty good at delivering many things. The problem is what they're not good at delivering. And to me, when I look at this country and I see the level of frustration and I see the slow growth in incomes and I see the fact that we have a lower life expectancy than any other rich country in the world, I am left saying the United States can do better than this. We really are, in many ways, a distinct and unique nation. We are the place that so many people want to come. And so I look at these trends and I say, it does not have to be this way. The United States can be a more prosperous country. It can be a country that delivers better living standards to most of its people. And I want us to do that first for the sake of most Americans, but I also want us to do it in a patriotic sense. I believe the world is a better place when the United States is a strong and confident country where living standards are rising for most people and Americans feel good about their communities and their families and their future. I think we can get there. I don't think we have to accept the very mediocre results that we have now had for most of the last 50 years.
0: Thank you, David. And now, Michael, you'll have the final word here. Your rebuttal, please tell us why you're sticking with no when it comes to the question, is the American dream in decline?
2: Well, I think the American dream is not in decline because in the American economy, hard work still pays off. The evidence shows that the most important determinant of compensation is productivity because the benefits of a hot economy reach all workers. We've seen faster wage growth at the bottom of the labor market than at the top, both following the pandemic and in the years before the pandemic, because individuals see their economic outcomes improve over time, because children typically go on to earn more than their parents earn, because we've seen substantial increases in wages for typical workers over the last 3.5 decades, and because we have seen the dynamism that characterizes the American economy both create opportunities for workers and eliminate opportunities for workers. It's not just eliminate. Creative destruction creates as well as destroys. This does not mean that we live in a country of uninterrupted progress. It does not mean that we should be satisfied. We absolutely should want faster wage growth, faster income growth. We should want to strengthen the American dream. On those points, I'm in complete agreement with David. I think we know how to do that. You need two sets of policies. You need policies to increase the rate of economic growth, and then you need policies to take some of the fruits of that growth and to advance economic opportunity to those who really need it. People who are excessively concerned about inequality often care about tearing the rich down. We should be concerned about offering a hand up to those who need it, and we know how to do that.
0: Thank you very much, Michael. And that concludes our debate. I'd like to thank our debaters, David Leonhardt of the New York Times, and author of Ours Was the Shining Future, The Story of the American Dream. And thank you, Michael Strain, Director of Economic Policy Studies at American Enterprise.

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1: Wrap up. David Leonhardt doesn't write the morning newsletter anymore, but he's still at the New York Times as the editorial director of its opinion section since 2025. And since the original airing, food prices, housing, and inflation have all continued to rise to varying degrees. But an interesting Gallup poll released recently said that across both Democrats and Republicans, over half of each party is seeing the American dream as not a success or as a failure, but merely unfinished. A little spark of hope for the dream and what could be in America's next 250 years. As a nonprofit, our work is made possible by listeners like you, the Rosenkranz Foundation, and supporters of Open to Debate. Robert Rosenkranz is our chairman. Our CEO is Leah Matthau. Andrew Lipson is head of production. Michelle DeBrasini is head of marketing. Alexis Pangrazzi is our executive producer. The Open to Debate team also includes Gabriella Mayer, Gabrielle Iannicelli, Scott Jacoby, Linda Lee, Katy Perry, and Julia Serkin. Damon Whittemore mixed this episode. Our theme music is by Alex Clement. I'm John Donvan. We'll see you next time on Open to Debate.
2: 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That means many Americans are facing a severely overlooked issue, power shutoffs.
3: Shutoffs are such a devastating event. 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
2: The danger of home power shutoffs on the next Climate One.
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0: I'm Ray Bassett, and today on Scenic Roots, Dom Flemons, the American songster.
1: It's also a communal type of music where people get together and jam. So folks who have never met from very different backgrounds, different places and spaces, and also different ages, you can get together on some common tunes, and then you can start making music that can impress yourselves as well as the people around you.
0: During his recent visit to Chattanooga.
1: Now, you are an original songwriter, but at a certain point in the early 20th century, that just wasn't the case for folkloric music. I wanted to push these stories that were sort of on the fringes. I wanted to push them into the forefront.
0: As you'll hear today on Scenic Roots. The news is next.
2: Live from NPR News in Washington, I'm Dave Mattingly. The U.S. military says American forces struck more than 80 Iranian targets yesterday in what U.S. Central Command describes as retaliatory strikes. The attacks were in response to Iran hitting three merchant ships in the Strait of Hormuz. Speaking to reporters at the NATO summit in Turkey a short time ago, President Trump declared the ceasefire with Iran to be over. The president described the Iranian leadership as scum and sick people, adding he didn't want to engage with Tehran. The president did not rule out talks continuing to permanently end the war with Iran. NPR's Jackie Northam says the Trump administration has also reversed a decision that allowed Iran to temporarily produce, sell, and deliver crude oil.
3: Last month, the Trump administration swept aside long-standing sanctions on Iran oil as part of an interim peace agreement. It was one of the sweeteners the U.S. offered in a bid to get Iran to open the Strait of Hormuz. The waivers allowed Iran to sell crude and other petroleum products on the open market, potentially pulling in between $8 and $10 billion in sales for the regime while the agreement was in place. The waiver was due to expire mid-August, but could have been extended by mutual consent. But after Iranian attacks on ships, the U.S. canceled the sanction waivers and started launching strikes

0: in retaliation for the attacks on the commercial vessels. Jackie Northam, NPR News.
1: French far-right leader Marine Le Pen says she will run for the presidency next year. NPR's Eleanor Beardsley says Le Pen announced her intention after an appeals court in Paris suspended a 5-year ban on Le Pen seeking political office.
2: Le Pen spoke in an interview on the nightly news several hours after the verdict. I'm very happy because the French people have been given back their right to choose, she said, framing it as a win for democracy. The appeals court also reduced her original prison term to 1 year with an electronic bracelet, though it upheld Le Pen's conviction for channeling several million euros from European Parliament funding to pay salaries for political activities in France. Le Pen says she's innocent and will again appeal the charges. She said she'll run for president as a team alongside the party's number two. Le Pen touted their strong partnership and convictions and said they would reverse the decline of France. Eleanor Beardsley, NPR News, Paris.
1: The quarterfinals are set for the Men's World Cup soccer tournament. France will play Morocco tomorrow. That'll be followed by Spain against Belgium on Friday. On Saturday, Norway will take on England and Argentina will play Switzerland. Argentina advanced to the final eight yesterday after scoring 3 late goals to beat Egypt 3-2. Switzerland advanced after beating Colombia in penalty kicks. This is NPR News. Senator Bernie Sanders of Vermont is now among those calling on Democratic nominee Graham Plattner to drop out of the race for a Senate seat from Maine. The head of Maine's Democratic Party is too.
3: Graham Plattner must drop out of this race so that Democrats in Maine can focus on defeating Susan Collins this November.
1: That's Devin Murphy Anderson speaking in a video posted on X. Calls for Plattner to step aside expanded after Politico reported allegations from a woman who was dating Plattner in 2021, accusing him of forcing her to have sex despite her objections. Plattner has denied the allegations, as well as those made against him by other women. A new analysis finds many health insurance companies in the U.S. will be raising premiums next year for Affordable Care Act plans. NPR's Selena Simmons-Duffin says that follows sharp price hikes this year.
4: After several years of affordable premiums and high enrollment, the Affordable Care Act marketplaces like healthcare.gov are under new management. Republicans in Congress did not renew billions in extra federal subsidies that had been keeping premium costs down, and so costs for many people shot up at the beginning of the year. About 1 in 5 enrollees could not afford these higher premiums and dropped their coverage. Now, a preliminary analysis of insurance filings finds that insurance rates will be going up again next year by a median of 14%, according to the health research organization KFF. The millions of people who buy their health insurance in the marketplace often don't have any alternative source of coverage. Selena Simmons-Duffin, NPR News.
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7: This is Scenic Roots. I'm Ray Bassett. Thanks for joining us. He is known as the American Songster. Dom Flemons is a Grammy-winning musician steeped in American roots music.

0: Last month, Dom visited Chattanooga as this city hosted the International Bluegrass Music Association's World of Bluegrass for the first time. At the IBMA's awards show, he performed in honor of Arnold Schultz, bluegrass pioneer and the first African-American to be inducted into the Bluegrass Hall of Fame. After IBMA, Dom also headlined a concert for the Levitt Block Chattanooga Music Series, presented by Rise Chattanooga. Block stands for Building Layers of Community. Before that concert, I spoke with Dom at the Reed House in downtown Chattanooga, a conversation we bring you as Scenic Roots expands to an hour here on WUTC. Dom Plemons, welcome back to Chattanooga.
1: Well, it's a pleasure to make it back here. I'm just so glad to be here.
0: We're just coming off of IBMA's World of Bluegrass, coming here to Chattanooga for the first time, for the first of 3 years. You were in town for that and a few other things.
1: Absolutely. You know, I'm doing a performance over with the Levitt over at Ross's Landing. And then with the IBMA, I did a couple of panel discussions, and then I helped to introduce and induct one of the great legends of bluegrass music, Arnold Schultz, into the Hall of Fame.
0: Talk more about the significance of that for you.
1: First off, you know, Arnold Schultz is the first black person to be inducted into the Hall of Fame ever. So that's one significant part of the story. And then the other part of it, with him being a black performer, he never made any recordings, but he was a significant influence on Bill Monroe, the daddy of bluegrass, they call him, which is, of course, you know, he was the first major artist to really focus upon the music that he grew up with, that he would then term bluegrass, off of his home state of Kentucky.
0: How were you drawn to this music?
1: Well, you know, I started out as just a fan of bluegrass. You know, the first time I ever heard Earl Scruggs and Lester Flatt playing, I think I might have heard of Rollin' My Sweet Baby's Arms. So like a lot of people, that if you get the bug to hear bluegrass and get a chance to play it, I mean, it's easy to love. It's a great style of music, very exciting, fast, great songs, great singing, and it's just a really joy to be able to play bluegrass. And especially also once you start getting into picking as well, it's its own form of almost like jazz music in its own type of way, where you get to experiment and get to push the envelope of the music that you're playing. So it's really great in that way. It's also a communal type of music where people get together and jam. So folks who have never met from very different backgrounds, different places and spaces, and also different ages, you can get together on some common tunes, and then you can start making music that can impress yourselves as well as the people around you. So I've always been a fan of bluegrass from the very beginning. Then I found out about more of the deep history of it, and it sort of reaffirmed the importance of me being an African-American person within bluegrass. That's been sort of my journey.
0: And also part of that journey has been the Carolina Chocolate Drops.
1: Yes, you know, but see, I knew about Arnold Schultz and all these people before the Carolina Chocolate Drops. See, I was thoroughly a part of the bluegrass community in Arizona, where I'm originally from. Then there was the Arizona Pickers and Grinners Society. So, you know, when I went to my first festivals over in Phoenix and in Prescott, Flagstaff, Tucson, there were always bluegrass jams there. So I learned how to be a picker in the jam circles from 16 all the way to 23 when I went to the very first black banjo gathering, which was in Appalachian State University, which eventually spawned the Carolina Chocolate Drops. And so after I left Arizona and made my way to North Carolina in 2005, I wanted to push these stories that were sort of on the fringes. I wanted to push them into the forefront. So as we were presenting the music of people like Joe Thompson, who was a big influence on the Carolina Chocolate Drops, I also made sure to tell people about Arnold Schultz or T-Tot Payne, who was an African-American man who taught Hank Williams how to play the guitar. There were other people like Leslie Riddle, who was an African-American man who traveled with A.P. Carter and collected songs with A.P. that eventually would be recorded by AP's group with his wife and sister-in-law, the Carter family. Leslie also taught AP's sister-in-law, Maybelle Carter, some licks on the guitar that she would use on some of their famous recordings, including the Cannonball, which is probably the most famous number he's associated with. And when you think about the influence of people like that, Maybelle would go on to present a style known as the Carter Scratch. That is one of the foundational elements of country music as we know it. And so a lot of this is about bringing some of these stories forward, not so much to disrupt what we know about country music, but to show how country music has a much more vast and diverse influence and palette in which it's drawing upon than we would give it credit for. The music was marketed along segregated lines because the nation was segregated, and that's something that's very important to think about. And even if a performer was a white performer, the Carter family, for example, they had a black audience. Why? They were playing black music that was recognizable. So nowadays in the modern era, we would think it would be somewhat of like a oxymoron for there to be a black country audience member or fan. But if you know that in the history of country music, there is black material that is being played by a multitude of people. In this case, most of the times we see white people playing country music. Black people can reflect and relate to the music because it is a part of American culture in general. And I think in some ways we're breaking past these sort of superficial boundaries that the marketing from much earlier generations brought into that type of music.
2: It was there all along from the beginning. That's your point.
1: Exactly. And musicians such as Brownie McGhee, who was a good friend of Leslie Riddle, he mentioned that in different interviews, that that was the thing that they noticed really early on, too. They loved the Carter family. Why? When the Carter family sings a song like Will the Circle Be Unbroken, that song has roots in the black church. So it doesn't matter who's singing it, you still love the song Will the Circle Be Unbroken. And that's something that reflected in the audiences that were hearing those records early on.
2: The songs, the songwriters, the music, the instruments are all part of this full story as well.
1: Absolutely. I mean, you can go into any number of stories, like the banjo being an instrument born from the African and African-American experience, as well as the Caribbean experience. I mean, born over a long history, going back to the 1600s, to the first time that you're having enslaved people on the plantations, bringing a homemade instrument that's connected to Africa, connected to Caribbean traditions that are African-derived as well, eventually going to the American South, and then we have a banjo as we see it now. So there's a long history of that, but then the banjo becomes a part of the very first American popular music that breaks away from European traditions in the strict sense of the word. So the banjo, that's one story. Then you have the fiddle. There are West African fiddling traditions and whatnot, similar type of story. You have a European fiddling tradition, you have an African fiddling tradition, Native American fiddling tradition, and even when you go into European fiddle traditions, it goes, you have English traditions, Scandinavian traditions, German traditions that are all sort of their own nuanced side roads of fiddling. All of that comes together as American fiddling, and then it starts turning into its own sort of common stock numbers that black and white performers are performing after a certain point. And so all of those things coming together, that becomes American music as we know it. So, you know, you have to think of it as being a multifaceted amalgamation of a lot of different cultures coming together. And that's why it's so important to acknowledge people like Arnold Schultz, because it is acknowledging that there's African-American music in the background that is fueling the music that we would eventually start calling country music. And bluegrass, and of course, in the case of the IBMA, that's why it's so significant to finally acknowledge an African-American root in bluegrass music.
2: You speak not only as a musician, but also, listening to you for the past few minutes, a musicologist, and that reminds me of somebody that you knew once upon a time, Mike Seeger, half-brother of Pete Seeger.
1: Well, you know, Mike has always been a great influence upon my work, even before I left Arizona. And when I went to the gathering, you know, I met Mike there. And then I started to go to Mike's house and spending a lot of time with him. So philosophically, we got to spend a lot of time talking about these things. Because you have to imagine, too, as I mentioned, the nation was segregated in the early 20th century. By the time you're getting into the generations of the baby boomers, which Mike was a part of, they're starting to ask more questions about more diverse influences. And so, like Leslie Riddle, for example, I found out about him from Mike directly, and Mike found out about him from touring with Maybelle Carter, who I mentioned before. And when she was playing the song The Cannonball in concert with the New Lost City Ramblers, Mike asked her at one point, "Where did you learn that particular lick?" She just outright said, oh, Leslie Riddle, he lives in Kingsport, you should go see him. And so Mike goes down to Kingsport, tries to find Leslie. By that point, he finds out that Leslie, a part of the Great Migration, moved to Rochester, New York. So he followed him all the way up to Rochester and just looked him up in the phone book and then began to talk to him. Without Mike's personal involvement in the story, Leslie, as a person, would have been sort of, I don't know, eschewed out of the story of the Carter family. And it's a strange thing. It's very complex because it's not necessarily a malicious type of erasure, because Maybelle was very, very forthright in telling Mike that this was an influence upon her playing. At the time, there wasn't a professional music-making industry in which Leslie could be a part of. Like, you know, now we think of musicians having gigs and venues and a circuit, and the Carter family partially established an aspect of that for themselves. Not that they ever made a ton of money off of it, but Leslie was a communal musician who met the Carters in a very particular type of way, and they became good friends and collected music that would then be published by AP. Because at the time, he was working with the A&R man, Ralph Peer, and the deal that Ralph Peer had is that everything had to be original. And now originality is much more nebulous than we would think of now. Because if songs are in the air, you have verses that are sort of being pieced together to create songs, in which a lot of early folk songs have that, string band music as well as blues. Everybody just sort of knows a bunch of verses. But AP, as a songwriter, brought certain verses together and made a structured, published pop song, even though it's folkloric, a pop song that would then be published and then recorded by the Carter family. So it's this very, very nuanced distinction of what was before and what came after. It's because afterward, people were doing that forever. And now country music and bluegrass music is built on publishing and songwriting. And then you make sheet music, you publish your songs on ASCAP and BMI or whatnot. And then now you are an original songwriter. But at a certain point in the early 20th century, that just wasn't the case for folkloric music.
2: It wasn't the case for any music. And that's another piece of this, was just the rise of music publishing, the rise of music recording, going back to cylinders and then vinyl, and then the rise of electronic media, radio, and then television, of course, alongside what was happening on the silver screen.
1: Yes, and so let's go back to Arnold Schultz's story just a little bit. So now you have another example of a musician who made no recordings, similar to Leslie Riddle, but there was no Mike Seeger to record Arnold Schultz. Also, sadly enough, in a tragedy, Arnold Schultz was a well-loved musician in the community in one sense of the word. But sadly, in the early 1930s, there is speculation, and his family particularly asserted that some jealous men knew that he loved his bourbon and poisoned his bourbon, and he died basically right at a square dance. And so he died young. So he did not get a chance to see his music recorded or even strong knowledge of the type of music that he was actually playing recorded in memory from people themselves. And so we are left with a situation where there's a story where there's a mysterious figure that's well known, and we have just the reminiscences of the few people who were still living by the time you had people like Keith Lawrence, who worked with the John Edwards Memorial Foundation. By the time you have people like Keith Lawrence going out into Kentucky and finding people who knew Arnold Schultz, getting their stories and finding information about this gentleman. But people like Mike Seeger, as well as Mike's contemporary Ralph Rinsler, who started the Smithsonian Folklife Festival, also was a member of the Greenbrier Boys, a quintessential early transitional bluegrass group in the 60s folk revival. You have people like Ralph Rinsler meeting Bill Monroe at a transitional point. Outside of him being a commercial artist, he then is now being presented as a folkloric artist, who is presenting bluegrass as folk music instead of as pop music. So Ralph Rinsler helped that transition happen for Bill Monroe. And in the course of him working with him, again, with new aesthetics, he's then asking him about who influenced you. And then he finds out about Arnold Schultz. And Ralph Rinsler writes one of the first articles in Sing Out magazine mentioning that Arnold Schultz is a part of the Bill Monroe story. So that opens up a piece of the puzzle that just wasn't a part of it before. And again, segregation goes both ways. Bill Monroe can't go out of his way to tell everybody that he's spending a lot of time with a black musician in the broader world of the American landscape. Locally, he can do that. But I think in terms of his career, he had to sort of draw a line in the sand. This is where I created bluegrass, and this is, from moving forward, Bill Monroe's music is bluegrass. And he was very, very clear that his music was his music, and he had created it. But that doesn't mean that knowing about his influences lessens anything that he's done. But now, in the 21st century, these are things that I think are much more poignant and relevant to us to understand the development of bluegrass.
0: We're speaking with Dom Flemons, the American songster. You're listening to Scenic Roots. More of our conversation with Dom after Schultz's Dream, a tribute that he wrote to bluegrass pioneer Arnold Schultz. Here's Dom performing the song with Brian Farrow, Dante Pope, Trey Wellington, and Richard Brown.

His cousin said that Arnold played in the family band. Schultze could play any string that you put into his hands. But Schultze loved his liquor, boys, it was a sin. Schultze died upon the dance floor, green-eyed devil poisoned his bourbon. Oh, Lord.

Now Bill and Charlie Monroe sat at the fiddler's knee. Bill said he got that railroad rhythm and the drive was up to me. Them young men learned their lessons, learned to pick it hard and fast. Ah, they took the sound out of Kentucky, but they still called

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1: This is Scenic Roots. I'm Ray Bassett. And now, back to our conversation with Dom Flemons, the American songster. We spoke with Dom during his visit to Chattanooga last month for the IBMA's World of Bluegrass and as a headliner for a concert for the Levitt Block Chattanooga Music Series presented by Rise Chattanooga.
2: How do you see the development of bluegrass over your own career in music?
3: Well, you know, bluegrass is interesting in a way where it is string band music and folkloric music, but it also contains elements of jazz, where you have open improvisation with the different instruments that is very similar to a New Orleans jazz band. And see, as you learn more about Arnold Schultz's story and you find out that he traveled between Kentucky and New Orleans seasonally and came back, then you start to find that these elements are essential to understanding why Arnold Schultz bringing this back into his communities in Kentucky is so important. And so for me, you know, I was always drawn to bluegrass because of that. I mean, like I said, one of my first songs I heard was Rolling My Sweet Baby's Arms, and I think that was followed by maybe Salty Dog or a couple of other things. And then you get into all the different bands. Being a fan of bebop jazz, New Orleans jazz, you have the same sort of thing. After a certain point, you start to understand the eras of the music based on the players. You start to understand the music based on the personnel that are on a certain record. You want to hear those early recordings, and you can tell what the bluegrass boy sounded like when String Bean was the banjo player compared to when Earl Scruggs was the banjo player, because they had their own style. You know, when Chubby Wise is in there, or when Vassar Clemens is the fiddler, and you know, you kind of can start having your own sort of record idol lording over the styles of music based on generations or based on the approach that people took. You know, Bill Monroe's a very has a really strong backbeat that he puts into his music, and you can always see that he's driving a band really hard when he's playing. That's a little different than when you hear Jim and Jesse Reynolds, for example, who play very fast and very clean. Those are the sort of things. And then you get into, of course, the later eras, you know, and folks that I'm good friends with, Sam Bush, Jerry Douglas, Bela Fleck, and they've taken their own approaches to the music and have brought that into the mix. And, you know, again, it's like bebop jazz, you know, you can tell the difference between Louis Armstrong to Dizzy Gillespie or John Coltrane next to Coleman Hawkins or whatnot. It's the same type of thing with bluegrass. So I've always thought about it in that type of way. So when it comes to my own music making, I've always tried to be very conscious of the different styles, how to evoke those styles, and then how to find a little something of my own in between.
2: One style that you have brought to the table, Piedmont blues, which is different from what most people think of the blues because they think of the blues from the Delta. Talk more about that.
3: Yeah, well, the Piedmont blues generally, it's sort of a lighter rhythmic style that is played with a bass thumb that is going between the low notes on the guitar while you're picking the melody with the top strings with the pointer finger and the middle finger based on how you're doing it. And when you're playing that style of music, it's really interesting because it is a it's not a full-on improvisational style, but in the course of playing, you can vary your melodies, you can double notes, you can create space between notes, and you can create sort of different flavors of how you're approaching the song and the material, or if you're singing it as well, creating a solo section next to what you're singing. And I've always really enjoyed that style because it links to other types of music that I enjoy, like, you know, Bob Dylan has a lot of great finger picking. People like Eric Anderson, they have great finger picking in there. Then you can find the regional styles of blues. You know, you can think about Elizabeth Cotton or Etta Baker next to people like Big Bill Brunzi or other finger pickers like folks like Scrapper Blackwell and Brownie McGee, of course, and Lead Belly is another great finger picker as well. You know, you can find all these different really neat regional styles that once you learn a little bit of all of them, then you can sort of ebb and flow within different ways of approaching the music. And so at the same time, bluegrass has always had a one toe in with Piedmont blues. You know, you think of the song You Are My Flower, where Earl Scruggs starts to play the guitar in open tuning. Many of these Piedmont guitar players, they started out playing in open D tuning and open G tuning, playing train songs and different numbers like John Henry, many times using a pocket knife to do a slide. And then over time, they transitioned into standard tuning. And so You Are My Flower and that type of song that's within the bluegrass repertoire is also reflective of the influence of Piedmont blues. And I also have to mention Music Maker Foundation out in Hillsborough being also a big influence on me as well, introducing me to some very amazing Piedmont pickers that were still living at the time I first went out to North Carolina.
2: You're known as the American Songster. Talk about where that label came from.
3: Well, a songster, at first in the 19th century, a songster was a book of lyrics, almost like a secular hymnal that people used to distribute lyrics. And basically, because before it was recordings, you had popular tunes, most people knew a popular number, and then you just had to give the lyrics, and then you would play the music, sing the lyrics on top of it. So that was the original terminology for a songster. And over time, songsters became living people. And so, especially in the African American community, you had people that were songsters compared to another term, music physicianer, which meant a really great instrumentalist. But a songster sang and played music, and they sang a variety of music in their community. So I always was drawn to that term because I was never just a country singer or a folk singer or a blues singer, but I was a little bit of all of them. And I always enjoyed all that type of music at one time. And so as I was going along in my own career, I started to see that compared to when I started out listening to music, I found people were less inhibited by strict genre lines. And so I wanted to figure out a way to be able to market myself outside of the strict genre lines that I had inherited myself. And so I started thinking, okay, well, let me call myself a songster. And then as I was trying to think of how to create a brand that would make sense for what I was doing, I realized that I mostly do songs from the United States. So I thought to myself, oh, okay, let me call myself the American Songster. I actually was just calling myself American Songster, and I named one of my albums American Songster back in 2009. And then I was funny enough at a gig with a friend of mine, and I had a tin type. It said American Songster. I get to the gig. He had a tin type. It said American Songster on it as well. And I was like, oh my gosh, okay, I got to figure out some way to really set this in stone. So that's why I added the American Songster. But in the 21st century, that's kind of a big thing, is that like trying to stake your claim and make sure that you have it set in a way that can't just be replicated by somebody else. So then eventually my wife and I, who run American Songster Productions together, we decided we should just make a trademark on the American Songster. So after having used it for years, I then decided to make it my brand for my whole business.
2: Talk about education, educating younger generations in this music, especially the way that you have sought to embody this music to tell the full story of the bluegrass genre.
3: Well, it started out for me when I got to see Dave Van Ronk in concert back when I was 18. I saw him in Phoenix, and I really loved the way that he told stories about the songs he was playing. It wasn't necessarily just a didactic teacher-to-student commentary on the song, but it was very colloquial. It was like conversational. It was talking about sometimes the history, sometimes reminiscences about the musicians that are connected to the songs, other times just kind of interesting, funny stories. And I liked that format, so I incorporated that into how I was presenting my music in general. So you have to imagine when I was 18, I started telling stories. I didn't feel like I had enough of a story to tell myself, so I was telling other people's stories. But then there was a certain point over time that I saw that there were stories that I was starting to have that put me into the spectrum of history, and it started to put me in a certain period of the timeline of American history. Also, I got my degree in English at Northern Arizona University, so the idea of taking stories and putting them into a tangible form is something that's always been a part of my background in general. So as I went along and found that I was making my own headway as a musician of color, being African American and Mexican American, I'd see stories that I couldn't deny that they were important to be a part of the bigger story of American culture And I started to just make that a point to have that be in my presentation, because it was something that, compared to me as a person who was just interested in exploring other types of music. You know, when I got into bluegrass, people would look at me so strange and say, why are you into bluegrass music? Is that your music? And I really didn't care that much. But I found that following in my wake of being able to reach some success in my career, I found that it was worth leaving behind breadcrumbs for people to be able to follow if they chose so. And that was something that was extremely important for me to do. So then I realized that as I would talk to different folks in the media or different college students that were doing dissertations on American folk music, as they would reach out, I'd make sure that I was always available, because I was influenced by people like, you know, like when I'd read about someone like Louis Armstrong, and I'd say like, well, how did Louis Armstrong become so famous? And as I began to look deep into his story, I found that he carried a typewriter with him. He was constantly corresponding with people about his story, and he kept a reel-to-reel with him. So whenever he'd read a story in a magazine that he saw maybe erroneous, he would tape record his answer to it, so that there was a tape that where he said, well, somebody says so-and-so said this, Pops is telling you that this is what happened. So now his archive at the Louis Armstrong House in Queens, New York, it has the information, and he took the moments to make sure that his story was being galvanized in a way. And people like Marty Stewart were like that, Johnny Cash was like that, B.B. King, they were all like that in one way or another. They actively found where they fit in the big spectrum, and they made sure to tell their story so that now, reflecting back, we see them as the icons, but the icons had to help build that mythology to get them to those spots, on top of their musical work, of course. And so I was inspired by that. So nowadays, I just recently put a collection into Vanderbilt University, so I've now tangibly put a collection into an institution, and I'm slowly yet steadily doing the next phase of work, which is now having my work documented in one form or another, you know, and then I'm being actually inducted into the Banjo Hall of Fame in Oklahoma City, Oklahoma, as well this fall. And so I'm going to be the very first African-American roots musician to be in the Hall of Fame. I'm following behind Johnny St. Cyr, Elmer Snowden, and Don Vappy, who are all jazz banjoists. So I'm going into the Hall of Fame in that way. So I'm starting to find I'm a different phase of what I'm doing with my music. And in the wake of that, especially in the Vanderbilt collection, the students can then see the way I documented my story, because I tried to be very conscious of documenting what I was doing, but then documenting my own documentation as I'm doing it. It's kind of multifaceted, but most times universities just get a pile of stuff from somebody and then they have to figure out the context. And so as someone who's able to create context and then have my own personal trajectory as a musician, that's its own education that can go out to students and future generations. And so that's one of the things I've tried to do, at least for education's sake, because as I mentioned before, what I inherited was very different. When it came to black string bands, at first I inherited that there were no black string bands that had been recorded. There was just a lack of documentation and not many. But as I went along, I went to every archive and I found that there was a substantial amount of material. While it wasn't as big as other parts of the documentation of string band music, it was a substantial enough amount of material for me to refute the idea that there was nothing available. And so for me, in terms of education, you have to get these recordings into people's hands so they can hear it. So, and you know, you have younger people that want to hear African-American string band music, you have to get those recordings in their hands so they can hear it and understand and listen to the differences of repertoire as well as aesthetics that will change their outlook on things. And of course, that's part of the thing going back to Arnold Schultz. I want to make sure I circle back. That's one of the things that's so important about having been able to honor Arnold Schultz here at the IBMA this year, is that I've informed myself on a lot of different aspects of what Arnold Schultz's music means, what it could sound like. And on top of doing a performance of my own original song, Schultz's Dream, I did a panel on the black roots of bluegrass, in which I'm taking different recordings of different black artists and holding them side by side with some of the foundational bluegrass recordings to show the music that was in the air. Because the music in the air is the thing that is the big concept. It's not so much that we have to find, okay, Bill Monroe covered Arnold Schultz. No, we have to find what was the music in the air that Arnold Schultz is breathing. And how did that make it over to Bill Monroe? Because if he's breathing the same musical air and musical ideas, now we're telling the story of bluegrass.
1: Our guest is Dom Flemons, the American songster. The rest of our conversation after more of his music. 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

0: Be sure to tune in Sundays at 2 p.m. on WUTC and hang out with the Thacker Mountain Radio Hour, a weekly live radio show featuring author readings and a wide array of musical performances from the Square in Oxford, Mississippi. 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
1: This is Scenic Roots. I'm Ray Bassett. Here's the rest of our conversation with Dom Flemons, the American songster. We spoke with Dom during his visit to Chattanooga last month for the IBMA's World of Bluegrass and as the headliner for a concert for the Levitt Block Chattanooga Music Series presented by Rise Chattanooga.
2: There's the sound, and then there's the look. Just thinking back to Johnny Cash, Man in Black.
3: Yeah.
2: How did you arrive at the look you have today?
3: Well, the look grew over several years. You know, as I got into 20s and 30s music, on top of the musical part, I've always been a fan of silent film. And I found that there was a certain look, you know, they called it future classics, was the aesthetic in the 1920s. And so they tried, like Art Deco and all those types of things, they tried to make aesthetics that were so permanent that they would continue to reverberate for generations. And that's why we look at Art Deco buildings and stuff, and we're still impressed by it, you know, and we think, how did they come up with these ideas? But they were going for it. And that's one of the things that I noticed, at least aesthetically, I could do two things. I could, one, come up with a simple enough set of clothing so I wouldn't have to spend a bunch of time figuring out how I was going to dress for every show. And then also, I was drawn to some of the early silent film comics, and one of the things that really held their audiences and allowed people to continue to love their characters is they figured out special ways that their main characters dressed and the aesthetics. You know, I think of the three big ones, Charlie Chaplin, Harold Lloyd, and Buster Keaton. Now, when you watch all their most famous films, Charlie Chaplin has the little tramp character, Harold Lloyd has his big glasses, and then Buster Keaton has his flat hat. And those things are so important to the longevity of their art because they had to create an image that even if you looked at from a distance, you didn't necessarily have to know who they were, but you could spot out the image of those characters from a distance. So I wanted to get an aspect of that into how I was presenting myself. Because at the time, you know, most folk singers are just in jeans and t-shirts, which is the post-Pete Seeger aesthetic. You know, Pete kind of said, no more suits, jeans and t-shirts, you know, and I just wanted to break away from that for a while. And so I didn't try to do full old-timey. I don't wear spats or anything like that because some people are very sharp with that. There's a lot of different folks like that. Like my friend Pokey Lafarge used to be very much into the spats in a very fancy, dapper attire. He's still dressing well. Don't come after me, Pokey. But that was something I didn't want to go full into a historical reenactment, but I wanted something that would be very organic and natural. So that's one aspect of it. Also, I made my big variation shirts. So I figured, and I saw early on how the internet was going to create a archive of information that eventually you could search out later. So if you look me up on Google, you can see me consistently looking the same way, but a million variety of t-shirts that I was wearing of different wild patterns and things like that. So I knew that would happen after a while. So it's its own type of performance art. And then finally, like my hat that I wear, this is a hat I picked up in Australia. It's a style of hat called the Pastoralist, and the brand is Akubra. And so I went to Australia. This is an Australian cowboy hat. And I saw that it looked like a pork pie hat, and I loved that aspect of it.
2: Buster Keaton would have loved it.
3: I know it, I know it. And so I'd keep this hat on as a way to sort of reference back. But also, because I got it in Australia, it's also a reference to all of my travels all around the world that I've been able to do, because it shows that I've been to Australia and back. And mostly only Australian people can tell it's an Akubra. And I'll get them to say, hey, is that an Akubra that you're wearing? I'm like, yes. And then at the same time, you know, when I picked up the hat, I said, anybody in the United States is going to try to figure out how they're going to be able to get a hat like mine, but they can't get it, because it is not a hat that you can get in the United States at all. Only in Australia do they have this particular style of pastoralist. And the Akubra is a very well-known brand. It's the Stetson hat of Australia.
2: This is the first year that IBMA World of Bluegrass has come to Chattanooga, the first of 3 years. This is not your first IBMA. Talk about your impression of World of Bluegrass as it unfolded here for the first time in Chattanooga?
3: Well, I think it's been great. It seems like it's a really great blend here in Chattanooga with the IBMA. I'm hoping that next year there will be an even stronger incorporation of the local community within Chattanooga, because down the street, of course, the Bessie Smith Cultural Center is just right over here, and I would love to be able to see more of the localized Chattanooga history brought into the IBMA. You know, for a first year, you know, you always have to just introduce yourself. And I think in that way, it was an excellent conference for that. You know, it was out in Raleigh for many years, and Raleigh really built up around the 10 years that IBMA was there. And I'm hoping that with the IBMA being here, it'll just help build up downtown Chattanooga during every year that the IBMA is here. And I think it's going to be really great for the city in that way. But like I said, I want to see more incorporation of the Chattanooga local traditions, because it's interesting, because even where it's placed in the South, you know, Raleigh's in the upper South, and it's more connected to Virginia and the western parts of North Carolina going toward D.C. and Maryland. But here in Chattanooga, you're more connected to Georgia, Alabama, and Mississippi in the Deep South, and also Nashville, in a way that the string band tradition and the bluegrass traditions are very different. And I am excited to see those bands coming from those regions over here into the IBMA. And I think it's going to allow people to hear and see a different flavor of bluegrass than they usually get to hear. Because, of course, Flat and Scruggs, that's a North Carolina-based type of bluegrass music. But when you think of people like Doodle Thrower or the Skillet Lickers, or even some of the Mississippi string bands, the Nations Brothers and people like that, that's a little bit of a different flavor. And even Jim and Andrew Baxter, a really wonderful black string band from Calhoun, Georgia. You know, there's just a whole other string band tradition that I think the IBMA can slowly and steadily absorb into the conference, and I think it's going to be quite robust.
2: All right, Don Flemons, thanks so much.
3: Absolutely. It's a pleasure talking with you. Thank you so much for having me.
1: 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Echoes of Chattanooga's Past on WUTC. For this year's commemoration of America 250, we bring you poetic monologues crafted from oral histories of Chattanoogans born in the late 1800s and early 1900s. Interviews for the oral histories, archived at the Chattanooga Public Library, were conducted by Norman Bradley, former editor of the Chattanooga Times, and his team. Here are the words of Fluker Walton Sr., interpreted by Eric Hubbard.
4: Before Market Street learned to shine, there was smoke, sweat, and work beginning in the dark. That's where I come in. Born 1890, the South Side, Georgia at Montgomery, which y'all call Main Street now. Back then it hummed. Factories breathed like iron lungs, distilleries turned grain to fire, Chattanooga practicing the word city until it fit. Started school on Montgomery Avenue. First grade, fine enough. Second grade, I wanted out. Teacher said no. Feelings exploded, note got sent home. Daddy's silence heavier than a strap. Books closed for a spell. Two horses in the traces, plow lines biting my palms, wheat cutting the wind thin, and sweat baptizing my back. I beg to stand atop the thrasher, feed the golden rush in, but they say a small boy gets swallowed whole. So back to town at 13. R.O. Bennett's Meat Market. No refrigerators, just coolers and truss. I carried meals on a bicycle through streets shared by mules and wandering cows. At night, sweeper sprayed water to settle what the day left behind. When I was small, white and black children played together, rode the same streetcars. Then 1905 drew the line. Jim Crow climbed aboard and stayed seated. At the Bijou movie house, box seats for the aristocrats. Colors sat way up high in the gallery, far from the stage. Police had their hand in bigotry, too. 15, 16 years old, a shirt collar unbuttoned on 9th Street, you'd be snatched up. Hat tilted just a little, knocked clean off with a club. 1909, graduated Howard School, dreamed of being a pharmacist. Glass jars lined neat as hope, but no future for a couple.

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1: Hey, morning radio. A preacher saying Simon on Cyrene helped carry the cross. A black man, he said. God remembers. That stirred me, gave me hope. If those before us could rise from nothing but dirt and daylight, plant seed in borrowed ground, the road is already at our feet. So I'll end here. With David at the brook ready to meet Goliath, 5 smooth stones in his palm, knowing God works through small things, humble hands, ordinary lives, and what seemed too big begins to bow.
0: The monologues for Echoes of Chattanooga's Past were written by playwright Dr. Peggy Douglas, directed by Dr. Ann Swedberg of UTC, recorded and produced here at WUTC. 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I'm Ray Bassett. 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
3: Good morning. President Trump says a ceasefire with Iran is over. This follows U.S. retaliatory strikes against Iran after 3 ships were hit in the Strait of Hormuz. How will NATO respond? It's Morning Edition from NPR News. The International Olympic Committee has provisionally lifted its ban on Russian athletes. Amy Martinez.
4: And I'm Michelle Martin. The governing body says athletes should not be blamed for Moscow's actions. Ukraine is furious. Also, former Team USA goalkeeper Bill Hamid gives his take on the USA Men's World Cup exit. And country singer Dolly Parton is working on a Broadway musical featuring new songs. It is Wednesday, July 8th. On this day in 1776, Colonel John Nixon gave the first public reading of the Declaration of Independence outside the State House, now Independence Hall, in Philadelphia. News is next.
5: Live from NPR News in Washington, I'm Windsor Johnston. President Trump says he believes the ceasefire between the United States and Iran is over after U.S. forces carried out a new wave of strikes on Iranian military targets overnight. Speaking at the NATO summit in Turkey, Trump called Iranians, quote, scum, and blamed Tehran for shattering the temporary truce.
6: They're liars. They're cheats. They're sick people. They've hurt their people. They killed 54,000 people as of now that were protesting. You know, when people say, how come they haven't taken over? They can't take over because they're dead.
5: Iran's Revolutionary Guard says it launched strikes on U.S. military targets in Bahrain and Kuwait in response to U.S. airstrikes. The White House says its military operation was in retaliation for Iranian assaults on commercial ships in the Strait of Hormuz. NPR's Hadil Al-Shalchi reports the latest military escalation is threatening to derail efforts to reach an agreement between both sides.
7: U.S. Central Command said it launched the attacks on Iran to, quote, impose heavy costs for targeting and attacking commercial shipping in an international waterway, referring to the Strait of Hormuz. Iran has not claimed responsibility for any attacks, but said it would deliver a, quote, crushing response. Soon after, the Kuwaiti army said it was confronting missile and drone attacks, and sirens went off in Bahrain. The strikes come amid a shaky ceasefire between the U.S., Israel, and Iran. Talks were meant to resume after the funeral of Ayatollah Ali Khamenei. This comes on the same day that the U.S. revoked permits that allow Iran to sell for the first time on the international market for U.S. dollars. Hadil Al-Shalchi, NPR News, Ankara.
5: The price of oil rose about 6% this morning after Trump's comments on Iran climbing to $78 a barrel. That's the highest level in more than 2 weeks. Democratic leaders in Maine and across the country are waiting to hear whether Graham Plattner will drop his Senate campaign after he was accused.

0: accused of sexual assault. Maine Public's Kevin Miller reports it's unclear who would replace him or how they would be selected.
1: It's been more than 24 hours since Plattner announced he was weighing his options, even as he denied accusations that he sexually assaulted a former romantic partner 5 years ago. But national and state party leaders have already called on him to step aside. And the political fallout seemed complete on Tuesday when his highest-profile backer, Vermont Senator Bernie Sanders, urged him to withdraw. Plattner has to do so by next Monday in order for the Maine Democratic Party to place another candidate's name on the fall ballot. But party leaders haven't said how they would choose the person to challenge Republican Senator Susan Collins in one of this year's highest-profile Senate races. For NPR News, I'm Kevin Miller.
0: You're listening to NPR News from Washington. Construction crews worked through the night to stabilize a high-rise building in Midtown Manhattan after officials said two of its support columns buckled. Forensic engineer Joe DiPompeo says the risks are especially high in a dense city like New York.
2: This is a perfect example of why, between the size of these buildings and the density that they're stacked on top of each other, a failure of a building could be catastrophic to a whole city block.
0: Contractors were cleared to start emergency repairs after inspectors found no additional movement during a floor-by-floor assessment. Prosecutors in Utah wrapped up a second day of testimony Tuesday in the preliminary hearing for the man accused of killing political activist Charlie Kirk. Sean Higgins of member station KUER reports they're trying to persuade a judge there's enough evidence to send the case to trial.
3: The prosecution and defense sparred over the line between religion and politics. The state is claiming Robinson deliberately targeted Kirk for his political views, which could lead to a harsher sentence. But defense attorney Richard Novak objected to evidence submitted by the prosecution that he said went beyond Kirk's political beliefs and into his religious beliefs, and so should not be admissible.
4: This is not a case about religion. The state doesn't even allege this is a case about religion.
3: It will be up to District Judge Tony Graff to determine whether there is enough evidence to move the case to trial at the end of this week's hearing, which is scheduled to last until Friday. For NPR News, I'm Sean Higgins in Salt Lake City.
0: On Wall Street, Dow futures are down 677 points. 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
8: 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Redbird throws an all-ages hardcore show featuring Gum, Lethal Method, Basic Needs, Corrupted Influence, and Field of View for anyone who prefers their music loud enough to rattle the walls. Miller Plaza showcases the Road to Nightfall winners, while JJ's Bohemia rounds out the night with Red Pawn, Planet, and a secret special guest. 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
6: It's Morning Edition from NPR News. I'm Amy Martinez in Los Angeles, California.
9: And I'm Michelle Martin in Washington, D.C. Good morning. The U.S.-Iran ceasefire is over. That's what President Trump just said from Turkey this morning. He was asked by reporters after the U.S. struck Iran overnight. Once again, U.S. Central Command said it launched the strikes to impose heavy costs for the attacks on commercial shipping in the Strait of Hormuz.
6: Iran said today it responded by targeting Bahrain and Kuwait. This is all happening while President Trump is not that far away from that region, attending a NATO summit in Turkey.
9: NPR White House correspondent Danielle Kurtzleben is in Ankara traveling with the president and is with us now. Good morning, Danielle.
10: Hey there, Michelle.
9: So what exactly did President Trump say this morning?
10: Well, he was blunt. He said he considers the ceasefire finished, and he had more harsh words for Iran's leadership after that. Let's listen.
11: I think it's over. I don't want to deal with them anymore. They're scum.
10: However, he didn't quite say that talks are over. When a reporter asked him if talks would continue, he said this.
11: I don't care. They can talk, but I think they're wasting their time. They're a bunch of lying guys.
10: So long story short, things are pretty unclear right now. Now, meanwhile, Trump also criticized fellow NATO members in Europe for not assisting the U.S. more in their war with Iran, as he has done in the past. For example, he said, as he also has in the past, that he wants to cut off trade with Spain, though it's not clear how that would work. Now, all of this said, President Trump often changes his mind, so we're going to be watching to see what more he says about this ceasefire surprise announcement.
9: And this comes in the middle of what was already not an easy summit. So tell us a bit more about that, about the context of all this.
10: Right. I mean, there's just been a lot of tension between Trump and NATO for quite a while now. Now, it's worth mentioning that this morning, NATO Secretary General Mark Rutte praised Trump for his action against Iran. But these strikes extend a conflict that European countries just didn't want to be a part of. And now Trump, of course, has said that he considers the ceasefire dead. Now, add on to all of that the other Trump NATO baggage, which is considerable. The White House had gone into this summit prepared to continue pushing NATO countries to spend more on defense, as they have been pushing for throughout his presidency. And Trump this morning also repeated that he wants the U.S. to take over Greenland, so taking territory from a fellow NATO member, which doesn't go over well with other NATO members.
9: But it does seem as though Trump has revived efforts to end the Ukraine war, recently speaking with Russian President Vladimir Putin, and I understand that he is meeting with Ukrainian President Volodymyr Zelensky. What can you tell us about those discussions?
10: Well, that's happening this afternoon, actually in a couple hours now. The president is scheduled to meet with Volodymyr Zelensky. But it's not clear where things stand here. President Trump, just before this trip, like you said, spoke to both Zelensky and Putin. And he came away saying that he feels really optimistic about ending that war. But when reporters asked him yesterday about why he feels so good, for example, what changed his mind, he didn't list any specifics. Instead, he said then, and he said today as well, that the war affects Europe more than the U.S. and that it just doesn't affect the U.S. that much, the idea being that Ukraine is just so far away. So Trump's message here seems to be, hey, we don't have to help, I just want to. So this afternoon, after that meeting, we're going to see what more he has to say about Ukraine. He has a press conference this afternoon, and you can imagine news might come from that.
9: That is NPR's Danielle Kurtzleben, been traveling with the president in Turkey. Danielle, thank you.
10: Thank you.
6: Well, let's get into some of these tensions with longtime NATO watcher and European security expert Carl Bildt. He's a former prime minister of Sweden and now the co-chair of the European Council on Foreign Relations. He also joins us now from his home in Stockholm. Carl, President Trump, as we just heard, said the ceasefire agreement with Iran is over and the U.S. launched strikes against targets in Iran last night. What do you think NATO's response should be to this?
12: I don't think there will be any specific NATO response because this is not a war that is conducted by NATO. NATO is a defensive alliance for the territorial defense of the member states. This particular war was launched by Israel and the United States against Iran. We have from the European side, we are extremely concerned because it affects the global economy, it affects the European economy, but we have no direct role in either the hostilities or the diplomacy at the moment.
6: Mark Rutte thinks that the NATO allies will reaffirm that Iran must never acquire nuclear weapons. Do you think that means that NATO will either not object or always look away when it comes to whatever the president has planned for Iran?
12: Well, Europe will be in a sort of difficult mood over it. I mean, there have been European diplomacy for 3 decades on the nuclear issue, which led eventually up to the JCPOA agreement, as you know. So the European position when it comes to a non-nuclear Iran has been firm all the time. But there's also been the firm European position. This can only be achieved by diplomatic means. There's no military solution to that particular problem. So when now this erupts into a military issue, an open conflict, different sort of phases as we've seen during the last few months, I mean, there's deep concern. Because at the end of the day, they have to sit down and reach a political accommodation and a political agreement, which has to include things like inspections in Iran. Mm. And you can never achieve that by just bombing.
6: Now, Ruta has deployed over the last few months kind of a charm offensive in his approach to President Trump. I think that's safe to say. How do you think he's doing in what you've even called a game of survival?
12: Yeah, it is a game of survival for NATO. And the Ruta approach has been to flatter Trump, perhaps somewhat excessively. I think that's the view of most Europeans. But he's done that in order to keep Trump on board, to prevent Trump from doing something like walking away from NATO, doing something that would be even more detrimental to the alliance. Whether that has worked remains to be seen. The Hague summit a year ago, well, it succeeded. We'll see if this summit succeeds. I mean, the mood has now been, of course, very much affected by the upturn or uptick of fighting in the Middle East again. But Ruto is trying to keep the boat afloat, by means that are somewhat debatable at times, I would say.
6: Debatable, or would you even call them embarrassing for him?
12: Sometimes embarrassing, absolutely. I think it was very embarrassing for the organization as such when he said that we should see Trump as the daddy and listen to daddy when he tries to lecture us. I mean, that is not the way we treat an alliance between equal partners across the Atlantic. So that was somewhat embarrassing. You might argue that Trump is a very special person. It requires very special means to keep him happy. But of course, there should be limits even to that.
6: Okay, quickly before we let you go, let's turn to Russia's war on Ukraine. Before the summit, mm-hmm. Vladimir Putin told President Trump he was looking forward to returning to the table to try and end the fighting diplomatically. Do you believe that Vladimir Putin really wants to do that?
12: I think obviously that Putin wants to end the war, but he wants to end the war on his terms. And he has been trying to get Trump to press those terms upon Zelensky ever since Anchorage. And I think there's been an element of sort of unhappiness in Moscow with the fact that Trump has not been coherent enough, I would say, to achieve that particular end. So we'll see where this goes now. U.S. role is, of course, somewhat limited by the fact that all of the support to Ukraine now is European. That has meant that the leverage that the U.S. has is somewhat less than it used to be.
6: Carl Bildt is the co-chair of the European Council on Foreign Relations and the former prime minister and foreign minister of Sweden. Thank you very much for your time.
12: Thank you.
9: France's right-wing populist leader Marine Le Pen says she will run for president next year. That's after an appeals court struck down a 5-year ban on her political activity. She was convicted last year of embezzling European Union funds, but possible prison time was reduced to having to wear an electronic monitoring device. NPR's Eleanor Beardsley reports from Paris.
13: Marine Le Pen, déjà,
14: the verdict came as a surprise and has dominated news coverage. Le Pen's party expected her to be ruled ineligible and was ready to nominate its number two, Jordan Bardella, as their presidential candidate. National rally leaders huddled in an emergency meeting all afternoon before Le Pen appeared in an interview on Channel TF1's nightly news show.
15: Donc ce soir, je suis candidate à l'élection présidentielle.
14: Tonight, I'm announcing I'm candidate for president. I'm happy that the court gave the French people back their right to choose, she said, calling the decision a victory for democracy. The court also transformed the possibility of any hard prison time into the wearing of an electronic bracelet for a year or less, though it did uphold her conviction for channeling around 3 million euros in EU funds to pay for her party's political activities in France. Le Pen continues to proclaim her innocence and says she'll appeal again, this time to France's highest court. That appeal delays the electronic ankle bracelet, allowing her to campaign freely. Her political opposition was outraged. Leftist parliamentarian François Ruffin denounced the ruling and Le Pen's decision on news channel BFM.
16: Est-ce que vous imaginez le général de Gaulle pas seulement mis en examen?
14: Can you imagine General Charles de Gaulle being condemned for corruption and misuse of funds and running for president, he said? But Le Pen's supporters were elated. They say she was unfairly targeted. She has lost to President Emmanuel Macron twice, but he is barred by the Constitution from seeking another term. Polls show Le Pen's National Rally Party has never been stronger, with the potential support of around a third of French voters. Out on his nightly walk, 75-year-old Philippe Renaud wondered about the state of the French justice system.
13: Si je peux me permettre, ça se passe quand même dans des conditions plus satisfaisantes qu'aux États-Unis.
14: Well, the system seems to be working here better than in the U.S., where President Trump's actions seem to be completely shielded from consequences, he says. But all our democracies are in the same boat, he adds, and the political divides only seem to be growing. Eleanor Beardsley, NPR News, Paris.

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1: 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Here is your Chattanooga Lookouts weekend recap. The Lookouts continued their skid with a few lopsided losses on both Friday and Sunday against the Biloxi Shuckers. They did pick up a much-needed win on Saturday with the final score being 11-4. Chattanooga has an important six-game road series against Rocket City beginning Tuesday night. They are just one game out of first place going into the series. Chattanooga Football Club had a successful night at Erlanger Park on Saturday, picking up the win against Inter-Miami FC, with the final score being 1-0. 6,100 fans showed up, which set a franchise record for attendance. Reporting for WUTC Sports, this is Clark Gibson, reminding you to play ball.
2: On the next Fresh Air, President Trump is pushing Congress to pass a law that would require showing a passport or birth certificate to register to vote and create strict ID requirements to vote. The rules of the midterms are being rewritten, from redistricting to campaign money. We talk with Ari Berman, who's covered voting rights for years at Mother Jones. 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
4: This is Morning Edition from NPR News. I'm A. Martinez.
5: And I'm Michelle Martin. Good morning. As the dust settles on the U.S. men's team's loss in their home country World Cup, fans of all ages may be asking themselves, why wasn't it enough? The money, the talent, the home field advantage. Why couldn't a country where soccer is the most popular youth sport field a team that could compete with Belgium, a nation a fraction of the size? Bill Hamid is with us now to talk about this. He was D.C. United's legendary goalkeeper. He made 8 appearances for the U.S. men's national team between 2012 and 2020, and he now coaches at the youth and professional levels. He's been where these players are and where their coaches are, too, and he's with us now. Bill Hamid, welcome. Thank you for joining us.
6: Well, thank you for having me.
5: I have to start with what happened at the match against Belgium. It was tough to watch. What do you think happened?
6: For me, honestly, for a team to be top 16 in the world, I have to tip my hat to them. You know, to have gone that far, to have advanced out of your group, won your group, I would definitely say, as an insider, that progress was really made. I definitely would call them winners.
5: Obviously, the elephant in the room is President Trump's intervention in the red card issue. Some people argue that it just changed the sort of the momentum. The U.S. went from being underdogs with international sympathy to underdogs with much of the world against them because of President Trump's intervention. And so the question becomes, does that background noise get to you on the pitch?
6: Bingo, 100%. There was a certain level of like flying under the radar. The eyes are on the Brazils. The eyes are on the Argentinas. The eyes are on the Portugals, with Cristiano Ronaldo being that it may be his last World Cup. And once our president got involved, it kind of shifted the focus to now have all the eyes in the world and to now be sort of demonized in a way. I do feel for the guys.
5: And also, the other question I had is, because Balogun wasn't expected, he was the player who received the red card, the expectation was that he would not play. It wasn't decided until the day before that he would be eligible to play. And I just wondered whether those couple of days not being expected to be in the lineup, would that have changed something for the team?
6: Just in terms of a team perspective, we've grown up our whole lives playing this sport. Your red card happens, you know you're not playing the next game. So you start to mentally prepare from that moment. Okay, now we have to play without this player. You think, okay, Ricardo Pepi's going to step in, and he's probably going to do a great job for the team. He's a great striker. We may be able to change up our game plan in a way where we can do it without Balogun, but now we got Balogun. So it's such a bad stink, in my opinion.
5: You could make the case that the momentum of the game against Belgium really shifted after a mistake by the goalkeeper, Matt Fries. He came out of the box. He couldn't get back into the goal fast enough to defend it. As a goalkeeper, is that something that kind of strikes you in your gut yourself?
6: Yes. I felt for him in that instance. It's a heartbreaker from a goalkeeper's perspective. And psychologically, I hope that he's going to do okay, because the noise right now is quite loud, not in his favor. It's a popular thing in soccer to say, just looking forward to the next game. And that next match is the catalyst that kind of gets you out of that funk.
5: Women's World Cup is next year. It's 2027 in Brazil.
6: Yes.
5: The American women are so much more dominant internationally than the men have been. Why is that?
6: I would say soccer is little girls' main sport. You see parents more willing to put their young daughters in soccer at an early age, 4 years old, 3 years old. And I have youth girl goalkeepers. Their parents are the most invested in when it comes to, we want you to train our daughter. And it's like that all over the country.
5: So before I let you go, what would it take for the U.S. men's team to get to the next level, to get past the round of 16?
6: It's going to take time. We're still youthful when it comes to the real focus and investments in soccer compared to the rest of the world. But the education is also happening from a coaching perspective. So instead of having so many coaches that don't know the game, but your kids are on the field, now we're starting to invest in educating the coaches. So the coaches are now giving these players the right information and the right tools to be able to grow their skill set. And that will grow the national team program on both sides.
5: Bill Hamid, thank you so much for talking with us.
6: I'm so happy that I got to talk to you and see you again.
5: That was Bill Hamid. He's a former goalkeeper for the U.S. men's national soccer team.
0: Broadway is about to sing a different version of this tune. But not that Dolly.
5: Dolly Parton dropped a video Tuesday on social media about a project she's been working on for a while.
7: I can officially announce that Dolly, a true original musical, is coming to Broadway, and you're invited.
5: Starting in December.
0: Broadway has had success with what it called jukebox musicals, big stage shows with songs from the pop charts, sometimes telling an artist's life story.
5: So many of Dolly Parton's songs are already autobiographical. She wrote this one about her decision to go solo and leave her professional partnership with her mentor, Porter Wagoner.
8: And I will always love you.
0: Whitney Houston's version made that song iconic, but Dolly Parton wrote it and she sang it first.
5: But she did love Whitney Houston's version, it has to be said.
0: Yeah.
5: But Dolly's song, Coat of Many Colors, was about growing up dirt poor in Tennessee and her mother's creation from a box of old fabric.
8: Mama said,

0: In the video announcement, Dolly Parton says she's written brand new songs specifically for this musical.
1: Now, this isn't about a story about sparkle and shine on the outside. It's about where I really come from, what I've lived, what I've lost, what I've loved, and how I found my way and told it in my own words and through the music that's been part of me every step of the journey.
0: Dolly, a true original musical, will premiere at Broadway's St. James Theater. Previews begin December 7th with opening night set for January 19th, which also happens to be Dolly Parton's 81st birthday.
2: Jolene, Jolene, Jolene, Jolene, I'm begging of you, please don't take my man.
0: This is NPR News.
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5: This is Rachel Martin from NPR. 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
7: Live from NPR News in Washington, I'm Dave Mattingly. President Trump says the interim agreement to end the war with Iran is over. The president was speaking to reporters at the NATO summit in Turkey today, hours after Iran attacked three merchant ships in the Strait of Hormuz, and the U.S. military responded by striking more than 80 Iranian targets. U.S. Immigration and Customs Enforcement is investigating the fatal shooting of a Mexican national by one of its officers in Texas. Kyle McLennigan with Houston Public Media says the shooting occurred during a traffic stop in the city in what ICE describes as a targeted enforcement operation.
8: A spokesperson for the Department of Homeland Security confirmed that an ICE officer shot Lorenzo Salgado Araujo. Araujo was transported to a nearby hospital where he later died. ICE says Araujo did not have legal status in the U.S. Houston resident Janie Torres lives in the neighborhood where the shooting occurred.
9: You know, I'm Latina, you know, I'm Chicana, but that could easily be me going down the street on the next block. None of the Hispanic community should be having to have fear of going out, going to the store, going out for the weekend with the family.
8: The FBI's Office of Inspector General for DHS is leading an investigation. For NPR News, I'm Kyle McLennigan in Houston.
7: This is NPR News from Washington. Crews continue battling large wildfires in a dozen states, mostly in the western U.S., where hot, dry conditions persist. Red flag warnings are in effect in areas of Washington, Idaho, and Utah. David Kondos with member station KUER has more.
10: Utah wildfires have burned more acres this year than the past 5 years combined. The Babylon Fire, the state's largest, has now consumed more than 100,000 acres and prompted the closure of part of Canyonlands National Park. Kelly Wickens is with the Utah Division of Forestry, Fire, and State Lands. She says bad drought, high winds, and dry vegetation have created a perfect storm.
11: We're seeing fire growth up to 30,000 acres in a day, which we haven't seen in a very long time, if ever.
10: She says having so many large fires at once stresses firefighters and the national network that shares resources between states. For NPR News, I'm David Kondos in St. George, Utah.
7: Along the East Coast, heat advisories and extreme heat warnings extend from South Florida through the Carolinas. Officials in New York City say a 37-story Manhattan high-rise has been stabilized after columns buckled during renovation work. Nearby buildings were evacuated yesterday after the shifting occurred. The former Pfizer headquarters is being converted to luxury apartments. I'm Dave Mattingly in Washington.
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3: It's Morning Edition from NPR News. Amy Martinez in Los Angeles, California.
4: And I'm Michelle Martin in Washington, D.C. Good morning. The International Olympic Committee has opened the door to Russia's return to competition in time for the Los Angeles Summer Games in 2028.
3: The decision is described as provisional and comes as Russian missile strikes are killing civilians deep inside Ukraine. And there are also questions about doping by Russian athletes.
4: NPR's Brian Mann is with us to tell us more about this. Good morning, Brian.
5: Good morning, Michelle.
4: So why is the IOC welcoming Russia back now?
6: Yeah, IOC officials have signaled for a long time they were increasingly uncomfortable with these sanctions. Athletes compete in the Olympics from numerous countries that are at war. But after Russia's full-scale invasion of Ukraine in 2022, the IOC hit Russia and Belarus with tough sanctions. So speaking at a press conference yesterday, IOC President Kirsty Coventry said Russian athletes shouldn't be blamed for Moscow's actions.
7: We don't condone any wars, including this one. I don't believe athletes should pay the price.
6: Now, Coventry says some restrictions will remain in place, at least for now. The Russian flag and national anthem still aren't allowed at Olympic events, but the IOC has signaled that too could change before the LA Games.
4: You know, Brian, the IOC made this change very soon after Russian cruise missile strikes killed civilians in Kyiv. So how are Ukrainians reacting to this?
6: They're angry. I'm hearing a lot of fury. Vladislav Hereskevich is a Ukrainian Olympic bobsledder. He told me yesterday this decision will allow Russian athletes to compete, even if they're part of the war effort.
8: What we see in Russia, Russian athletes are involved in propaganda. So Russian athletes are taking active part and they're involved in activities in some propaganda events.
6: So Ukraine's Olympic Committee also pointed out that hundreds of Ukrainian athletes, Michelle, have been killed since the full-scale invasion.
4: And Russian athletes have also been involved in numerous large doping scandals over the years. And what is the IOC saying about that?
6: Yeah, the IOC did acknowledge yesterday the Russian anti-doping agency called RUSADA still doesn't meet international standards. The IOC says it's going to be working to make sure Russian athletes are clean ahead of the LA Games. But I spoke with Travis Tigert, who heads the U.S. anti-doping agency. He points out Russian doping has caused scandals at multiple Olympics, including Sochi and again at Beijing. He fears that could happen again in L.A.
9: We don't want to have here in the United States a Sochi-type Olympics that was defrauded by state-sponsored doping out of Russia. And until we can get some proof that that's not going to happen, it's really hard to get your head around them just carte blanche coming back into competition.
6: So Tiger says he'll be watching in the coming months to see how transparent Russia is willing to be.
4: We ask how Ukraine is responding, so I think it's only fair to ask, how's Russia responding to this IOC decision?
6: Well, they're celebrating. Russia's Minister of Sport, Mikhail Degtyarov, issued a statement saying, and I'm quoting here, "The return of our country into the Olympic family is a green light toward full restoration of the rights of our athletes." The IOC is still allowing federations, individual sports federations that govern some athletic events, to impose their own restrictions on Russian athletes. That's still a concern in Moscow. But overall here, Russians are describing this as a big win.
4: That is NPR's Brian Mann. Brian, thank you.
6: Thank you.
3: Climate change shows up in unexpected places like blueberries. Weather observers in Massachusetts have been tracking wild blueberries for decades, and turns out they've been reacting to our warming climate. Here's Bianca Garcia from WBUR.
10: A wild blueberry bush grows atop the tallest mountain in the greater Boston area. There are plenty of blueberries here on Great Blue Hill. They're native to the region. But one shrub in particular is special. Scientists have been recording the date of the first ripe blueberry for more than 100 years.
5: You just never know, and it happens so quick sometimes.
10: Amanda Jolly is the deputy weather chief at the Blue Hill Observatory. She keeps an eye on the bush starting in May.
5: And then it almost seems like overnight, it just pops.
10: Each time she checks for blueberries, she also records the weather. She reads a humidity sensor, temperature gauge, and rain catcher. And this year, she let NPR listen in on her blueberry updates.
11: Today's date is Friday, June 5th. The leaves are a lot fuller than they were. The blueberries themselves are still green. It is Thursday, June 11th, the size of a small pea.
12: It's Friday, June 19th. They just have dramatically changed in color.
10: Until...
12: Today is Wednesday, June 24th, and we have our first ripe blueberry of the season.
10: There is only one way to know for sure. Jolly's colleague, Matthew Douglas, actually beat her to finding the berry.
13: I'm the one that tasted the ripe blueberry.
5: What did it taste like?
13: Well, it wasn't sweet and it wasn't tart. It was just kind of in between.
10: From all that taste testing, the scientists at Blue Hill have been able to identify a trend. On average, the bush ripens about a week earlier than it did in the 1800s. Jolly says blueberry bushes respond to the weather, rainfall, temperature, and sunlight.
5: The blueberry bush doesn't have a calendar. It doesn't know when it's supposed to ripen. It is out in the elements 24/7, 365, all seasons.
10: And those seasons are changing. The observatory's data shows that Blue Hill is warming faster than other parts of the country. The date of the first ripe fruit bounces around from year to year. This year's berry actually came later than average. But when you look at how the bush has changed over decades, it's clear that the berries are ripening earlier. That trend is only visible because the observatory has been keeping this record for 141 years. No breaks.
14: This is phenomenal. This is rare. This is really rare. It's really special.
10: Teresa Crimmins is an associate professor at the University of Arizona studying how plants react to the seasons. The Blue Hill scientists haven't fully analyzed their data yet, but Crimmins says the trend they observed with the blueberries is happening all over nature as a result of climate change.
14: Winter is shrinking, and we see, as a consequence, plants and animals largely undergoing their seasonal transitions, especially spring and summer, earlier than they used to in previous decades.
10: This, of course, is something that people who grow and harvest blueberries already know. Wild blueberries are a thing in the Northeast this time of year. During the summer, people are all about finding them, picking them, and eating them. But warm springs can be lethal for the crop. Higher temperatures can fool blueberry bushes into flowering earlier, which makes them more vulnerable to being killed in a late frost. Ashley Field is a farmer in Midcoast, Maine, and co-owner of Fields Blueberries. 3 years ago, she lost 80% of her crop to a frost.
15: It's very heartbreaking, I think, was the biggest impact. It's just hard to see all of those beautiful white blossoms basically just turn brown and shrivel up.
10: Her blueberries ripen a little later than Blue Hill because she's further north. One can only hope they hold out a little longer. For NPR News, I'm Bianca Garcia in Milton, Massachusetts.

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1: Brain stems are hard to image because of their size and density, but is that about to change? I'm Dr. Lynn Pascarella, president of the American Association of Colleges and Universities. And today on the Academic Minute, Emory N. Brown, professor of neuroscience at the Massachusetts Institute of Technology, says yes.
2: Don't sleep on the importance of your brainstem. This part of your brain is a vital conduit between your body and the rest of the brain. The signals that are generated here and flow through bundles of nerve fibers govern essential functions such as consciousness, sleep, breathing, heart rate, and motion. We know that the brainstem is absolutely crucial and that damage there can present patients with major problems. But we haven't had good ways to image and keep track of the health of its fiber bundles for reasons including how small and densely packed they are. But earlier this year, my colleague and I, led by my graduate student, Markle Chunyi, developed a new way to clearly see brainstem fiber bundles in diffusion MRI imaging. Brainstem Bundle Tool uses AI to analyze MRI images from patients, enabling us to track the size and structural integrity of 8 distinct nerve fiber bundles. In the study, we showed that the tool could reliably spot different effects on fiber bundles from Alzheimer's disease, Parkinson's disease, multiple sclerosis, and traumatic brain injury. Mark even used the tool to retrospectively look at the bundles in a patient who had been in a coma for 7 months before recovering. He was able to show that the bundles were healing during that time. We are hopeful that this innovation, developed at MIT, Harvard, and Massachusetts General Hospital, can transform the brainstem from being something of a mystery into a brain structure essential for understanding normal brain physiology as well as brain diseases and injury.
1: That was Emory N. Brown of the Massachusetts Institute of Technology. You can find this, other segments, and more information about the professors at academicminute.org.
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0: 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They now offer Duck.ai, where users can chat privately with AI. Duck.ai. 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
1: It's Morning Edition from NPR News. I'm E. Martinez.
2: And I'm Michelle Martin. Tour de France cyclists will have to deal with yet another day of sweltering temperatures as the race enters its fifth day. Here to tell us more about this is Andy McGrath. He's a freelance cycling journalist who's been published in The Athletic and The Guardian, among other outlets. He's been following the race from London. Andy, welcome. Thanks for joining us.
3: Morning, Michelle.
2: So what are you hearing from riders about the high temperatures? What are they saying?
3: Well, I mean, they're daily doing 100-mile races in these broiling conditions, and it's very unpleasant. One of the outsiders for the race, Tom Pidcock, said that he got through 10, it felt like he got through 10,000 water bottles, that it was like a war zone. He called it ridiculous and the hottest he'd ever raced. And I mean, there's some hyperbole there, but it's very clear that they're not happy, and it makes a hard sport even harder. There's another rider who used to be on the rider union who said that it's unhealthy. It's really time for us all to sit around the table and discuss how we handle this in the future.
2: So, you know, what about that? Have the organizers announced any changes to help these riders endure this extreme heat? Are they doing anything?
3: There have been some minor changes. I mean, the sports governing body, the UCI, has allowed feeding in more places than usual. Normally there's feed zones, but it doesn't seem quite sufficient. The governing body have an extreme weather protocol for inclement or extreme weather they can invoke, and that runs a range from shortening the route to cancelling it all together. There's never been a Tour de France stage cancelled due to extreme heat, but frankly, I think with every passing year, we're heading closer to that reality.
2: I want to hear more about that in a minute, but before we talk about that, the wildfires in southern France have forced thousands to evacuate, and they also prompted a ban on spectators from one stage of the race. Why was that? Was it that bad on the course? I mean, was the smoke coming all the way to the course, or what was there another reason?
3: So to be clear, the wildfires were about 40 miles from the race route. It was more a precautionary measure to allow access for emergency vehicles to the area. But it led to the very eerie spectacle of the Tour entering its home country with next to no fans, no party atmosphere, no vibes, that kind of thing.
2: Yeah. So tell me more about what you were starting to tell me about the likelihood that this heat wave could force more changes, like shorter routes or rerouted stages or perhaps even cancellations. What's that conversation like?
3: Well, the Riders Union are in discussion with the sports governing body, with the organizers, to try to come up with solutions. One would be to start stages earlier. They're currently habitually starting at around 12 noon, 1 p.m. and racing through the heat of the day. So a common sense solution would be to start at maybe 9 in the morning, but then perhaps you wouldn't get so many fans, the economic boost that the Tour provides to every town it passes through.
2: Well, and before we let you go, only about 30 seconds here. Is there a sense that this could affect the future of the Tour period? I mean, it doesn't seem like these kinds of intense waves of heat are going to stop occurring.
3: No. This problem will only worsen every July. I mean, that's historically when the Tour has always taken place. This is a huge sporting and cultural event in France and the world. But they may even have to consider moving date, the drastic thing, changing it from July to September or even later.
2: All right.
3: I think nothing's off the table.
2: That is freelance cycling journalist Andy McGrath. Thanks so much for joining us.
3: Thank you.
2: This is Morning Edition from NPR News. I'm Michelle Martin.
1: And I'm E. Martinez.
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6: 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On Friday, the city's humming. Redbird throws an all-ages hardcore show featuring Gum, Lethal Method, Basic Needs, Corrupted Influence, and Field of View for anyone who prefers their music loud enough to rattle the walls. Miller Plaza showcases the Road to Nightfall winners, while JJ's Bohemia rounds out the night with Red Pawn, Planet, and a secret special guest. 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
8: From Marketplace, I'm Sabri Benishore, in for Kimberly Adams. So just to recap where things stand, the U.S. says Iran violated a memorandum of understanding when it attacked 3 tankers in the Strait of Hormuz. And so the U.S. says it launched airstrikes against 80 targets in Iran and canceled a waiver allowing Iran to sell oil. Iran says that and Israeli attacks on southern Lebanon were violations, and Iran targeted 85 U.S. military sites around the Persian Gulf. President Trump says the ceasefire is, quote, over, but the talks can continue. So that is where we are at. Oil prices are up 6% so far this morning, and we've got Dan Coatsworth here to talk about the economic ripple effects of it all. He's head of markets at the UK-based investment platform AJ Bell. Hi, Dan.
10: Good morning to you.
8: So let's talk about oil prices, because that feeds in, as we have seen, to everything, you know, from fertilizer and food to transportation. Oil prices had fallen at one point very close to where they were before the war. Is that progress just about to be out the window? What happens to oil prices now?
10: I mean, as we're speaking, you know, you're looking 5-6% jump in a single day. I mean, this is the market stepping back with, you know, quite sort of alarmed by what's going on. For Donald Trump to come out and essentially say the ceasefire is over, it has really shocked people. And of course, people are now asking the question, saying like, well, hang on a minute. I thought that, you know, oil prices coming back would suggest that the Strait of Hormuz was it was reopening. We were seeing ships going through. But now essentially saying, well, there's a major risk to traffic flowing through the Strait of Hormuz again. And so therefore, the attention switches back to concerns about oil supplies going forward. Of course, that's why the price is jumping up. I mean, you know, for a one-day movement, we haven't seen this for a while, because whilst it feels like, you know, we've been going for months and months where oil's actually been trading really high, it has been, you know, it's been falling quite a lot recently. So, yeah, just to the point where everyone thought this is, you know, everything seems to be near a resolution. It's like you've torn up a piece of paper and we've got to start again.
8: Are ships going through at all right now?
10: So what's been happening is there has been some traffic, but part of the reason why Donald Trump has sort of said that ceasefire over is because there were some attacks on commercial ships going through the Strait of Hormuz a couple of days ago. So I think that the idea that, you know, that traffic is flowing freely, it was never going to return to normal at the click of a finger. There's been some traffic going through, but now, of course, the question mark is anything going to go through now?
8: Consumers had been getting some relief at the gas pump. The average price of gas has fallen in recent weeks in the U.S. down to $3.80 a gallon. How quickly does an escalation like what we're seeing take to show up at the gas pump?
10: the normal trend is for as soon as sort of oil prices go up, you'd see immediately at the gas pump for those prices to go up. What you typically see is a lag for when oil prices fall. It still costs motorists a lot more, you know, before they can see those savings. So, unfortunately, you'll probably feel it in your pocket very soon. If you go up to fill up today, you'll see it. Of course, the other thing is that, you know, oil prices having come back in recent weeks, that should have been positive for consumer sentiment, for people sort of feeling a bit more perhaps willing to go and spend money in the shops. It might be good for businesses thinking about investing in the future, because now these sort of oil prices go back up again, that sort of puts question markers like, do I need to sort of worry and perhaps spend a little less when I go to shops? And businesses are going, well, you know, we're back to uncertainty. Do I pause on any sort of major investment plans or any hiring plans? So this is quite a significant event, and I think markets will be watching to see if this is just a one-day knee-jerk reaction, or actually are we now back into the territory where we could see multiple days in a row where cost pressures go up again.
8: Dan Coatsworth, head of markets at the UK-based investment platform AJ Bell. Dan, thank you so much.
10: You're welcome.
8: All right, let's do the numbers. Dow, S&P, and NASDAQ futures are all down in the 0.8% to 1.2% range. Dow futures down 549 points. The yield on the 10-year Treasury is 4.58%.
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8: Chaos in the Strait of Hormuz is threatening a new round of inflation pressure, and it turns out consumers have kind of been bracing for it. The Federal Reserve Bank of New York has this survey where they ask people what they expect inflation to do. And yeah, they expect it to be bad, 3.7% over the next year. And that was when consumers were mildly optimistic about gas prices. Marketplace's Henriette reports on why we think prices might keep climbing and why it matters.
11: Typically, if gas prices fall, consumers temper their expectations for inflation in the near term. But that's not happening right now, says Sarah House, an economist at Wells Fargo, because we've just gotten so used to seeing one price increase after another.
12: If it wasn't media headlines about tariff-related cost increases, then it was gasoline. If it wasn't egg prices, it's beef prices.
11: And that's giving us this sense that prices are just going to keep rising, which is a big deal, because if we think prices are going to go up, that can cause them to go up.
13: So inflation expectations are one of those places where belief can create its own reality.
11: Justin Wolfers is a professor of economics and public policy at the University of

0: Michigan. For example, consumers might go buy cars or appliances now if they think those things will get more expensive. That can drive up demand and push prices higher. Or workers will ask for raises to handle higher prices.
1: My boss gives me the raise, and all of a sudden my boss has to raise his or her prices.
0: One difference between this current bout of inflation and the one we went through after the pandemic, there aren't as many open jobs, says Omer Sharif at Inflation Insights.
2: This is not the kind of labor market where you can really kind of push wage demand.

0: like you were able to do in 2022 or 2021.
1: And that could hold inflation back, Sharif says, though it's not an ideal situation for workers. I'm Henry App for Marketplace.
2: And in New York, I'm Sabri Benishore with the Marketplace Morning Report. 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
3: Kids with autism are more prone to drowning than others. Some places like the YMCA of South Florida already offer lessons tailored to these swimmers.
4: Having a program like this was critical for his safety and just making sure that he kind of understands how to swim and keep being alive.
3: Hear how Florida is trying to make lessons like this more available on All Things Considered from NPR News.

0: Good morning. The pressure on Graham Plattner to end his Senate bid in Maine keeps growing. In this hour, we'll speak with strategist Maria Cardona about what it all means for Democrats' chances of taking back the Senate. It's Morning Edition from NPR News. Brands are paying millions of dollars to be an official partner of the FIFA Men's World Cup. I'm Michelle Martin.
1: And I'm Martinez. To ensure that those brands get a return on their investment, FIFA promises a clean stadium, meaning no exposure for anyone else. Also, former Interior Secretary Deb Haaland, the first Native American cabinet secretary, is out with a new memoir. And we look at the rise of artificial intelligence in election ads. It's Wednesday, July 8th. In comics, Superman's birthday is Leap Day. But today, the man who plays him on screen, David Cornsweet, is 33 years old. News is next.
2: Live from NPR News in Washington, I'm Windsor Johnston. President Trump says he considers the ceasefire with Iran over. Trump was questioned by reporters at the NATO summit in Turkey today after the U.S. struck Iranian targets overnight. NPR's Danielle Kurtzleben reports U.S. Central Command says it launched the strikes to impose heavy costs for the attacks on commercial shipping in the Strait of Hormuz.
3: Trump was blunt, saying he considers the ceasefire over and calling Iran's leadership scum. He added this.
4: There's something wrong with them. They're cuckoo. As far as I'm concerned, it's over.
3: He didn't fully rule out talks continuing, though he did say negotiators were, quote, wasting their time. Trump once again criticized fellow NATO members in Europe for not assisting the U.S. more in its war with Iran. For his part, NATO Secretary General Mark Rutte praised Trump's actions, but also reminded him that European nations had allowed thousands of flights to take off in support of Operation Epic Fury. Danielle Kurtzleben, NPR News, Ankara.
2: Maine Democratic Senate candidate Graham Plattner is facing growing pressure to drop out of the race after new sexual assault allegations added to a growing number of abuse accusations against him. Democrats in Maine are preparing a process to replace him if he withdraws. Devin Murphy Anderson is the executive director of the state's Democratic Party.
5: We have repeatedly reiterated to Graham Plattner's team that they have no role in determining our next Democratic nominee for the U.S. Senate, nor in determining what this process looks like. We have also reiterated that Graham Plattner must drop out of this race so that Democrats in Maine can focus on defeating Susan Collins this November.
2: Plattner has denied the latest allegations as well as earlier claims of abusive behavior. The candidate says he's taking time to consider his next steps. The International Olympic Committee has lifted its suspension of Russia's National Olympic Committee. The move clears the way for Russian athletes to compete at the Los Angeles Summer Games in 2028. NPR's Brian Mann reports.
6: The IOC banned the vast majority of Russians from competing for their home country after the full-scale invasion of Ukraine in 2022. This IOC move will make it easier for Russians to compete, even as Russian drone and missile strikes continue to slam Ukrainian cities. Vladislav Hereskevich is a Ukrainian Olympic bobsledder.
7: Today we have day of mourning because of before yesterday attacks. And to have the same news like in the day of mourning is wild because

0: with that, you understand the scale war is not getting any smaller, and it's a very, very wrong decision, and it's a very shameful decision.
1: Sports officials in Moscow praised the IOC move, but some restrictions remain in place. If Russians win medals, they still won't be allowed to play their national anthem or fly the Russian flag. Brian Mann, NPR News.
2: This is NPR. A federal judge has blocked the Justice Department from obtaining personal information on everyone who worked on the 2020 election in Georgia's Fulton County. A grand jury subpoena issued in April sought the names and contact information of county employees and volunteer poll workers. Fulton County officials argued the request was intended to intimidate and harass people involved in the election. A number of states are seeking up to $1.4 trillion from Meta over claims the company designed Facebook and Instagram to get young users addicted. NPR's Bobby Allen reports that's nearly equal to the entire value of the tech giant.
3: Meta revealed the number in a new court filing tied to an upcoming trial slated for August in Oakland. In the filing, Meta says the estimated damages are grossly exaggerated and have no basis in law. The case centers on claims that Meta violated child safety laws and misled consumers about the addictive nature of Facebook and Instagram. The maximum possible damages estimated by states is nearly the same as Meta's $1.5 trillion valuation. But states must first win the trial, and if they prevail, damages will be determined by the court. The case this fall in Oakland follows two major courtroom losses for Meta in Los Angeles and New Mexico, where a jury awarded the state $375 million after finding the company knowingly harmed children's mental health. Bobby Allen, NPR News.
2: Oil prices are at their highest level in 2 weeks. On Wall Street, Dow futures are down 724 points at this hour. 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
1: It's Morning Edition from NPR News. Me, Martinez, in Los Angeles, California.
2: And I'm Michelle Martin in Washington, D.C. Good morning. Maine's race for the U.S. Senate is at the center of a political storm with national implications.
1: It's been more than 36 hours since Democrat Graham Plattner said he was weighing his options for a Senate campaign following allegations of sexual assault. He has not made an announcement yet, but Democrats in Maine and around the country appear ready to move on from Plattner.
2: Political correspondent Kevin Miller with Maine Public is here to bring us up to date. Good morning, Kevin.
3: Hello, Michelle. Thanks for having me on.
2: Thanks for coming. So, Kevin, Graham Plattner's campaign to unseat Republican Senator Susan Collins has been dogged by numerous controversies, but this time seems different. Now there's a steady call for him to drop out. Why is that?
3: Yeah, you're right. He's had these controversies, but he's always been able to rise above it, usually by saying those things happened years before. He received treatment for PTSD from his four combat tours in Iraq and Afghanistan. But then a former romantic partner accused him earlier this week of sexually assaulting her just 5 years ago. And even though his populist message has clearly resonated with many voters, those latest accusations were sort of the red line for state Democratic leaders and many of his national allies.
2: And from what we're hearing, it seems that Democratic leaders are just not waiting for Plattner to officially withdraw.
3: No, they're not. And that's because they only have until July 27th to name a new nominee. And Plattner has to drop out by Monday to make that possible. Party leaders have been kind of quietly putting together their succession plans, if you will, and consulting with their lawyers. They said last night that they're committed to a, quote, open and transparent process, but they haven't provided the details yet of how that would work out. So, for instance, will they hold a new state convention, caucuses around the state? You know, who exactly gets to decide?
2: And these are thorny issues, given that there is lingering resentment in the Democratic Party over 2024 and how the National Party handled President Biden's withdrawal.
3: Yeah, exactly. I think it's safe to say that party leaders really want to avoid being viewed as handpicking a so-called establishment candidate during an election when they really need huge turnout among Democrats and independents to defeat Susan Collins.
2: But it does sound like potential candidates are starting to come forward. So who are the biggest names?
3: Well, we just had two hotly contested Democratic primaries for governor and a U.S. House seat about a month ago. Many of those folks are contenders. One is the former Maine Senate president, Troy Jackson. He's a logger from the very northern tip of Maine and an unabashed progressive who has spent years pushing some of the same ideas as Plattner. Things like Medicare for all, workers' rights, higher taxes on billionaires. Another progressive is our current Secretary of State, Shenna Bellows. She's made national headlines pushing back against President Trump. And then there's Dr. Nirav Shah, who headed the state's COVID-19 response and was second in charge at the U.S. CDC for a time.
2: And, of course, the context here that Democrats really want to take back the Senate. And experts have been saying to win the Senate back that Democrats have to defeat Collins in Maine. So are national groups affecting this internal debate in Maine?
3: I'd say it's unclear at this point, but they're definitely trying. The Senate Majority PAC, which is the big super PAC for Democratic Senate candidates, they've said it would only continue investing tens of millions of dollars in Maine if Plattner withdraws. And then yesterday we saw the group Our Revolution, which is a spinoff of Bernie Sanders' campaign, endorse Troy Jackson. But I'd say kind of it's a tightrope for these national groups to walk because Maine is a fairly independent state. Where Plattner was so popular because of his loud anti-D.C. establishment message.
2: That is Kevin Miller with Maine Public. Kevin, thanks so much for sharing this reporting with us.
3: Thank you.
1: For analysis on the situation in the Maine Senate race, we turn to Democratic strategist Maria Cardona. Maria, does Plattner's delay in announcing a decision hurt the party's chances of defeating Susan Collins?
4: Well, it certainly doesn't help because the party's going to need as much time as possible to focus on a new candidate, to give that candidate as much help as possible to get their campaign off the ground, to start communicating the message of how important it is for Democrats to beat Susan Collins. So time is of the essence here, and time is running out. So Graham Plattner and his team have better focus on, if it's true what they say, that the most important thing here is to beat Susan Collins, then he has got to get out as soon as possible.
1: His background is not exactly secret, or at least a lot of the things in his background aren't secret. What does this say about the Democratic Party's vetting process?
4: Well, it certainly says that his team whiffed, because one of the most important things that you have got to do as a campaign is opposition research, not just on your on the person that you are running against, not just on your opponent, but on yourself. You have got to understand what it is in your background that could be brought forth, that could be used against you, that could come up and have this be the end of your campaign, which is exactly what happened to Graham Plantner. And so to me, it has been political malpractice. As somebody who has been in this business for decades, you have to understand the importance of what it is that your opponents can use against you and what it is in your background that can come out to harm you in your campaign. And so to move forward, you have got to know what it is that you are not just running against for your opponent, but what it is that they can use against you. And so to not have done that, I think, is a huge mistake.
1: Tuesday on the show The View, co-host Sunny Hostin said that she would have plugged her nose and would have voted for him anyway if she was a Maine resident, despite all of the allegations, the new allegations against him. Why do you think, Maria, this has become a bit of a moral litmus test for Democrats?
4: Because we cannot be the party who pretends to run against a Republican Party who currently has a four-time convicted felon and a civically adjudicated rapist in the White House and have our hair on fire because of it, and then have somebody in our party who has got these kinds of allegations against them. We can't be the party who is running against a party who has not been open and forthcoming about the Epstein files and run against a party who has been okay with people who have done so much harm against women, and then have a candidate who has this kind of allegations against them.
1: Do you think
4: we
1: generally
4: have got to be the party who is standing up against that?
1: But do you think generally Democrats right now would agree with Sunny Hostin more than disagree?
4: I don't. I don't think they would agree with her. I think there are so many people. I mean, you are already seeing it with the folks who have been with Graham Plantner, with all of the Democrats who have been supporting his campaign up until now. When this came out, this is the red line. They have said this is too much, and they have completely and quickly been saying that they now have withdrawn their support of him, withdrawn their endorsements, and we've got to move on. This is not something that the Democratic Party should be supporting by any means.
1: If the Democratic Party can move on in Maine, and Plantner does indeed suspend his campaign, the party will choose a replacement. How does the Democratic Party then avoid the kind of blowback that Vice President Kamala Harris faced when she went to a general election vote for a candidate that was not chosen by voters?
4: Well, I think that you have to try to focus on what that person, whoever the person ends up being, what they can bring to Maine voters. And if it is somebody who has been in office before, like Troy Jackson, and if it is somebody who has in some way, shape or form been vetted by the public, I think that is going to give us a better chance. And then that way the campaign can focus on the message of the importance of beating Susan Collins, the message of the importance of trying to bring Medicare for all and workers' rights and affordability and health care and all of the things that Graham Plantner supposedly was standing for. That can be the message for this new person, this new campaign to focus on, and then hopefully in the end be able to beat Susan Collins.
1: That is Democratic strategist Maria Cardona. Thanks.
4: Thank you so much.
2: Prosecutors in the Charlie Kirk murder case in Utah have introduced previously unreleased video evidence. Yesterday was day two of an expected week-long court hearing. The state has to convince a judge there's enough evidence to bring suspected shooter Tyler Robinson to trial on aggravated murder charges. Sean Higgins with member station KUER was in the courtroom.
5: Robinson was dressed in plain clothes but in ankle shackles and only one hand free. He showed little emotion throughout the day, only occasionally taking notes or whispering with his defense team. He has yet to enter a plea to the charges against him, which include aggravated murder and six other counts. Yesterday, a big focus was on surveillance video taken on and near the Utah Valley University campus where Kirk was shot in September. Video recorded the day of and after the shooting. David Hull, the state's lead investigator in the case, testified the video shows Robinson arriving around 8:30 in the morning, moving around campus, and eventually escaping the scene shortly after Kirk was shot at 12:23 in the afternoon.
6: What are we seeing now?
7: Mr. Robinson lowering and jumping off of the roof of the Losi building onto the grass area, and then moving away towards Campus Drive. He appears to be carrying some kind of an object in his hand at this time.
5: Previously, only still images and short clips of the footage were released to the public. Prosecutors and defense attorneys also sparred over the line between religion and politics. The state is claiming Robinson deliberately targeted Kirk for his political views. Defense attorney Richard Novak objected to an affidavit submitted by the prosecution. In it, a colleague of Kirk describes in detail Kirk's alleged feelings on a wide range of political and religious issues.
8: There's a constitutional concern that this type of evidence being sanctioned by the court is going to suggest to the jury pool that this is a case about religion. This is not a case about religion. The state doesn't even allege this is a case about religion. The state alleges one enhancement based on Mr. Robinson's perceptions of Mr. Kirk's political expression.
5: Utah District Judge Tony Graff provisionally admitted the affidavit, pending a final decision at a later date. He did not release it to the public. Today is expected to bring testimony from the lead law enforcement officer on the state's evidence response team. The hearing is scheduled to last through Friday. For NPR News, I'm Sean Higgins in Salt Lake City.
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11: Here is your Chattanooga Lookouts weekend recap. The Lookouts continued their skid with a few lopsided losses on both Friday and Sunday against the Biloxi Shuckers. They did pick up a much-needed win on Saturday with the final score being 11-4. Chattanooga has an important six-game road series against Rocket City beginning Tuesday night. They are just one game out of first place going into the series. Chattanooga Football Club had a successful night at Erlanger Park on Saturday, picking up the win against Inter-Miami FC, with the final score being 1-0. 6,100 fans showed up, which set a franchise record for attendance. Reporting for WUTC Sports, this is Clark Gibson, reminding you to play ball.
12: On the next Fresh Air, President Trump is pushing Congress to pass a law that would require showing a passport or birth certificate to register to vote and create strict ID requirements to vote. The rules of the midterms are being rewritten, from redistricting to campaign money. We talk with Ari Berman, who's covered voting rights for years at Mother Jones. Join us.
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2: This is Morning Edition from NPR News. I'm Michelle Martin.
14: And I'm A. Martinez. Deb Holland's roots in New Mexico go back well beyond the founding of this country.
15: My ancestors, you know, the Pueblo Indians, were the first
6: essentially the first inhabitants of New Mexico and other parts of the Southwest.
14: Holland counts with a few firsts of her own. In 2018, she became one of the first two Native women elected to Congress alongside Representative Charisse Davids of Kansas. A few years later, then-President Joe Biden nominated Holland to lead the Department of Interior, making her the country's first Native American cabinet secretary. Now, she's arguing her case to voters in New Mexico as she hopes to become the country's first Native American woman to be elected governor. I recently spoke with Deb Holland about her new memoir, A Voice Like Mine, and in it, she looks back at the winding road from working at a bakery in Albuquerque to a life in politics.
6: And I wasn't raised to be a public servant. Maybe a public servant like my parents were, right? My dad was a Marine. My mom worked for the Bureau of Indian Affairs. She was a civil servant. But I just thought of running for office all on my own. And so,
14: but there had to be something that pushed you, toward that. Like, well, yeah, this is something I got to do.
6: Well, I mean, in 2014, I ran for lieutenant governor in New Mexico, and it was a terrible year for Democrats. We lost in the general election, but after that, it made me want to run for state party chair of the Democratic Party of New Mexico so I could help us to get back on track.
14: So you're one of the first Native American women elected to Congress. Do you feel that pressure when you think about what you've been able to do and what you want to continue to do in public service?
6: It is kind of scary, and I feel like it's kind of my job to help people to recognize that they can do things, right? Yes, you can do it. You can do this. You can run for office. You know, we have more of a voice than we've ever had, but the struggle is real and we need to keep doing that. That's why I'm saying we need more voices at the table. We need more voices at the decision-making table.
14: When you led the Department of Interior, you did focus on things such as restricting drilling and moving away from leasing public land just for pure extraction. Your successor in the Interior Department, Doug Burgum, is the opposite, increasing oil, natural gas, and mineral leasing on public lands. What does it mean, though, for the United States' natural resources if the policies that manage them shift that much depending on who's in the White House?
6: Well, it's sad because when you see what they've done, working to suppress clean energy projects and so forth. Clean energy increases folks' opportunities for energy, right? And I'll give you an example. When I was secretary, we put a lot of funding toward solar energy in a place like the Hopi Indian Reservation in Arizona. Many of those homes never had electricity. We can have a diversified energy portfolio if we will work hard to move our clean energy forward as well. And that's something that this administration is really working to hamper. And I just don't think that helps communities.
14: Is there any way to have an ideology-free approach to manage federal lands?
6: I think that's what we tried to do. We brought people to the table and talked to them before we made decisions. We were able to get a lot of our clean energy projects across the finish line because we really had people at the table and listened to them.
14: Now, one of the things I saw in the book is your recipe for green chili chicken pozole. I know that food and cooking are a big part of your life. Why that recipe in particular? And I think you got other recipes in there too.
6: Sure. So the green chili chicken pozole I started making when I was in law school. I just, you know, thought up the recipe myself and I would make it and we'd sell it by the bowl in the forum of UNM School of Law. And so that's why I included it there because it was a favorite of the law students in the class of 2006.
14: Oh, so okay. I was wondering about that because I know that you run marathons. First of all, are you still running? I know that you're technically running for governor of New Mexico, but I'm saying, are you actually hitting the road, pavement?
6: Yes, I am. You know, not as often as I'd like, but I love running. It's especially great if I can, you know, go to the foothills of the Sandias or the Bosque Trail in Albuquerque. And yeah, it's very peaceful, right? You hear a lot of birds early in the morning, and it's just lovely.
14: You know, America is 250 years old, and for much of that time, Native Americans have fought for land, sovereignty, and rights. And as you've mentioned in the book, you are a citizen of the Laguna Pueblo Tribe of New Mexico. So wondering, Secretary, how do you reflect on the complicated legacy between the United States and Native tribes?
6: Yeah, our country is all ancestral homelands of Native Americans, of indigenous people, indigenous to North America. And we love our land, and we celebrate it every day, right? We don't need an anniversary, 250th anniversary to celebrate. The bones of our ancestors are buried here. You know, we have an obligation to those ancestors. So, you know, when I think about the 250th anniversary of the United States, I think that sometimes we've regressed in the way we're supposed to treat people. And so I hope that in our own individual capacities that we recognize what our obligation is as a United States citizen. It's to care for our land, it's to care for each other. And that's likely how I will try to celebrate the 250th anniversary.
14: That is former Interior Secretary Deb Haaland. She's the author of A Voice Like Mine. Thank you very much for joining us.
6: Thank you so much for having me.

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1: The message from manufacturers to workers has long been, miss too many shifts and you are out. One company, though, is enticing part-time workers to supplement a dwindling workforce.
2: That way I can spend time with the grandkids, and my mom is real sick, so I'm having to take care of her, too.
1: I'm Mary Louise Kelly. 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
3: This Week Inside Appalachia. In the 1920s, Oscar Michaud was an entrepreneur filmmaker in Western Virginia. He became a world-renowned director and producer.
4: Just imagine if Tyler Perry had his film studio here. Imagine what that would look like. Well, that's who he was in 1922.
5: Live from NPR News in Washington, I'm Dave Mattingly. President Trump says the interim agreement to end the war with Iran is over.
6: As far as I'm concerned, it's just a waste of time dealing with them. They're liars.
5: President was speaking to reporters at the NATO summit in Turkey today, hours after Iran attacked three merchant ships in the Strait of Hormuz, prompting the U.S. military to hit more than 80 Iranian targets. Trump's comments sent oil prices higher and stock futures sharply lower. Republican Senator Mitch McConnell of Kentucky remains hospitalized amid questions about his health. Here's NPR's Claudia Grisales.
7: Top Senate Republican leaders said they had lengthy and substantive conversations with McConnell by phone this week. Senate Majority Leader John Thune, who succeeded McConnell in the job, said they discussed national security, while Senate Majority Whip John Barrasso said over a 20-minute conversation, he and McConnell caught up on Senate races, the July recess, and a defense funding bill. The 84-year-old a polio survivor has not been seen or heard from since his June 14th hospitalization for unknown reasons. Public safety scanner traffic posted by streaming platforms captured a medical call to McConnell's D.C. home. D.C. Fire and EMS dispatch reported an unconscious person, later saying CPR was in progress. Claudia DeSalves, NPR News.
5: This is NPR News. Former Wisconsin Judge Hannah Dugan is scheduled to be sentenced today in federal court. Dugan faces up to 5 years in prison for helping an immigrant without legal status to evade federal officers. She resigned as a Milwaukee County circuit judge 2 weeks after being convicted of felony obstruction amid threats of impeachment. Dugan had been a judge for 9 years. Supporters of a federal agency that helps American farmers to protect soil and water say they're concerned about staff cuts at the agency. Eva Tesfaye with member station WWNO has more from New Orleans.
8: In the first 6 months of last year, the Natural Resources Conservation Service lost more than 2,500 of its 12,000 employees. Then the USDA proposed to eliminate another 3,000 next year. Andy Brown with the Louisiana Farm Bureau says NRCS offices are one of the main ways that farmers work directly with the USDA.
9: We have fought back and we have a voice. We think that's a little deeper cut than we really want to see.
8: An agriculture appropriations bill puts about $600 million back into NRCS, which would mean a smaller staff cut. It still needs to clear the Senate. For NPR News, I'm Eva Tesfaye in New Orleans.
5: Argentina and Switzerland are the final two teams to advance to the quarterfinals of the Men's World Cup soccer tournament. They get underway tomorrow. I'm Dave Mattingly, NPR News, in Washington.
10: Did you know the Chattanooga neighborhood of St. Elmo was named for a book? This is the Local History Minute on WUTC. The name St. Elmo has nothing to do with Catholicism and nothing to do with Sesame Street. In the mid-1800s, author Augusta Evans Wilson visited a charming neighborhood at the foot of Lookout Mountain called Kirkland. She claimed the views reminded her of the St. Elmo Castle in Naples, Italy, and she was inspired to use it as the setting for her new novel, St. Elmo. The book was published in 1866 and was a runaway smash, selling nearly as many copies as Uncle Tom's Cabin and Ben-Hur. A real estate developer decided to capitalize on that fame, and in 1885, the Colonel A.M. Johnson officially renamed the neighborhood of Kirkland to St. Elmo. This was your Local History Minute from WTC.
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12: It's Morning Edition from NPR News. I'm Michelle Martin in Washington, D.C.
13: And Amy Martinez in Los Angeles, California. Fans sitting down to a World Cup match at Boston Stadium, typically known as Gillette Stadium, noticed little squares of blue tape on their seat backs, perfectly sized to cover up the name of the shaving company. That is just one example of how hard venues have to work to satisfy FIFA's demand for no free advertising at the World Cup. Host cities must deliver what's called a clean stadium. No logos, no ads for anything other than official FIFA sponsors. And in a world where stadiums are also billboards for brands, that can be a tall order. Here to talk about this is Andrew Rome, professor of marketing at Loyola Marymount University. So yeah, these stadiums go through great lengths to try and make these changes. For example, San Francisco Bay Area Stadium, typically known as Levi Stadium, they go beyond just the signage on the outside. They're actually covering the logos of the brand names of the ketchup bottles in the press box. That is quite the feat. So why is FIFA such a stickler about all this?
14: Yeah, I mean, what we're watching play out in this World Cup is essentially a billion-dollar branding standoff. And I think the perfect irony here is that brands like FIFA have tried to silence the, you know, brands that actually may be getting more attention than some of the brands that are official FIFA sponsors that have paid to be there. So on one hand, we can understand the case for FIFA's debranding policy. It's rooted in commercial logic, like official sponsors like Adidas, Coca-Cola, Visa, they pay millions of dollars for their four-year partnership deals. So there's this fairness argument that it would be unfair to allow a brand like Gillette to benefit from stadium exposure for free when a direct competitor like Unilever has paid for that exclusivity.
13: But if I'm, say, the leader of a company that has paid $200 million for a 20-year naming rights deal with a stadium, I expect my money to get me something out of that. Why can't all of a sudden I demand that I have my money's worth for this?
14: You bring up a really good point. And you know, on the other hand, FIFA's execution at this World Cup has bordered on the extreme. And that's where its policy, its debranding, its clean stadium policy begins to undermine itself. And I think the deeper problem here is what I would call the iron fist paradox in brand control, especially today in 2026 with the widespread usage of social media. The more aggressively an organization tries to suppress a brand, the more attention it draws to that brand. Using the example of trying to erase the Levi brand from its own stadium, in doing so, it actually handed Levi's a global marketing opportunity and moment that money could never have bought.
13: Yeah, same thing with Gillette, right? Because the Gillette company posted a computer-generated image of its logo on the Boston Stadium covered in shaving creams. I mean, some brands, I guess, and that's the whole point of what marketers do. You figure out a way around it and still get the same kind of a bang for your buck.
14: Yeah, I think the brilliance of what Levi's and Gillette and others have done is that they have inserted themselves very organically or naturally into a cultural moment and a cultural experience. For instance, Levi's didn't just post about the way they covered their stadium logo. They took that same covered logo and they went global with it, using it in stores in Paris, London, Hong Kong, in the same white covering. So you can cover the logo, but it becomes its own conversation.
13: Andrew Rome, professor of marketing at Loyola Marymount University, thank you very much.
14: Thank you. Appreciate it.
13: And a note, Levi Strauss & Company is a financial supporter of NPR.
15: Advanced tools using artificial intelligence are changing the face of political satire. Colin Jackson of the Michigan Public Radio Network has this look at what the rise in AI-generated content could mean.
16: The Los Angeles mayoral race may have set the tone for AI content this year, with videos like a viral ad portraying candidate Spencer Pratt as Batman taking on California's political establishment.
17: You can do it, Spencer!
16: Pratt's not the only one portrayed by AI. Here's a fake video making fun of Democratic Michigan Governor Gretchen Whitmer and California Governor Gavin Newsom.
17: Can you believe it's been 8 years already?
18: I guess time flies when you're getting rich off the taxpayers.
16: Again, that's AI and not real. Michigan is one of 30 states that regulates the use of AI in election materials. Democratic State Representative Penelope Cernoglu co-sponsored that law.
19: We didn't exactly know how the technology would evolve or anticipate some of the, negative uses that people would come up with.
16: One of her concerns was fake content tricking voters into thinking a candidate said or did something they hadn't. Instead, Michigan's seeing more over-the-top satire. Think a Senate candidate made to look buff, or a Republican gubernatorial candidate chasing down Democrats with a tractor. Or a group of Republican candidates and insiders making puns about gubernatorial candidate Mike Cox's name. Again, not real.
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23: That could have easily been made to be a video where those same people look very real and say things that are serious but damning of their positions and their campaigns.
16: Republican State Representative Matthew Bierlein credits the AI law, which he also co-sponsored, for avoiding a worse outcome. That goal drove the policy group Public Citizen to help write Michigan and several other states' AI election content laws. Michigan's law generally requires disclaimers for AI-generated political content. It's only been used once when a state Senate candidate sued over being wrongly portrayed. Ilana Beller with Public Citizen worries about the normalization of AI material in our elections, especially when 20 states don't have laws to stop what she describes as a nightmare scenario of AI tricks swinging an election. Plus, AI can be a double-edged sword, she said, where it provides a scapegoat for real criticism.
24: But creates cover for actual bad actors who we do have actual proof of doing something wrong to say, oh no, that video is fake, that audio recording is fake, I didn't actually do that thing.
16: Scott Babois-Brennan directs the Center on Technology Policy at New York University. While not all AI-generated content in politics is parody, he sees those videos in particular as a continuation of a centuries-old tradition of political satire. He says it's important to name what makes this moment different.
25: It's the scope, the scale, maybe, like the speed at which these things can be done, maybe the realism, which is a weird sort of concept when you're talking about things that are obviously fake.
16: Brennan says political ads usually don't change voters' minds about candidates, and he's not so sure AI-specific laws are making all that much difference. For one, he says research has shown voters typically don't notice disclaimer labels in ads to begin with. Brennan recommends lawmakers look at policies from a technology-neutral perspective.
25: If we're concerned about, for example, fake deceptive content, then it shouldn't matter if it's AI-generated or Photoshop-generated or an actor. What matters is the deception that's happening.
16: So far, candidates embracing AI content have seen mixed results. There's still a lot more campaigning to go until the general election in November, so voters can probably expect more AI content, and with it, some answers and clues about what the future of AI in elections could bring. For NPR News, I'm Colin Jackson in Lansing, Michigan.
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26: You're listening to Artie Wayne with Freddie Martin and his orchestra, and you're on the Soundbeat.
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26: While Howard Hughes' aviation career is popularly associated with the Spruce Goose, the Hughes H-1 Racer set the land plane airspeed record in 1935, and it occupies a place in history that exists now, and it may very well forever. Speaking of that, you're listening to Now and Forever from Tchaikovsky's Sixth Symphony. It was used in the 1943 film The Outlaw, which Hughes produced. As for its place in aviation history, when the H-1 broke the record by traveling 352 miles per hour, it was the last civilian plane to do so. As we know from Leonardo DiCaprio, and researchers, of course, Hughes was a man consumed with success. Upon crash landing the H-1 in its initial test run, he stepped from the downed plane and announced, "We can fix her. She'll go faster." Get on the beat. Like us on Facebook and tweet at us at OnTheSoundBeat. Soundbeat is produced at the Belfer Audio Archive, Syracuse University Library. I'm Brett Barry.
0: Hi, this is Mike Costa of My Morning Cup Podcast. I talk to interesting people about how they got to where they are today. Some of the names you know, some names you don't know yet. You know, no life is a straight line to success, and on My Morning Cup, I explore the twists and turns, the ups and downs of our guest careers. You can find My Morning Cup wherever you get your podcast. Here's a clip from our latest episode. My guest this week is Hershed Shah, the CEO and founder of Hamilton Plastics, as well as an entrepreneur in the local banking and hotel community. Hershed is also active in community service throughout Chattanooga. Hershed, before we compare those cold Chicago winters to the 100-plus degree heat of India, let me ask, what's in your morning cup?
1: Well, when I wake up, my morning cup will have Indian spice tea.
0: Ooh.
1: And it wakes me up as well, but it's very flavorful, so I thoroughly enjoy that, and I'm picky about my tea as well. So that first cup is with the tea. Then after that, all day, I'm fond of coffee.
0: Are you?
1: Black coffee, pretty much every 2-3 hours, we'll have some coffee, and cup finishes or not, but I enjoy my coffee as well.
0: So on the tea, is it black tea or green tea?
1: It's black tea. Coming from Assam, eastern part of India. But that also has ginger, cardamom, cinnamon, some black pepper powder. But it's a mix of masalas. So that's the kind of tea we have. And it's very flavorful. And in season, we even put mint in it and milk, of course.
0: So we've done 180 of these podcasts. And I would bet you, particularly in the last year and a half, more and more people are starting their day with tea.
1: Yes. Yeah, tea is very refreshing, especially green tea.
0: Yeah. I need to put that into my routine because I drink coffee, but I don't drink a ton, and I drink decaf.
1: Yeah, I would say you probably don't tell the flavor, but I do. I can tell if it's decaf. Yeah.
0: See, I can't tell the difference whether it's decaf or not. I like the flavor of coffee. I like the aroma of coffee, and I just like the whole process. But I really can't taste it.
1: Well, some people just if they have a cup of coffee at 4 o'clock in the afternoon, they can't sleep that night. And
0: yeah,
1: and I tell them it's a different problem you guys have. It's not the caffeine, because I and my wife we can drink coffee at 1 o'clock at night, and then brush and go to sleep sort of thing. It doesn't bother us at all.
0: Yeah. Well, thank you for being here. We've known each other a number of years. I was fortunate to meet you pretty early on when I moved to town. I've always admired you and loved your story. And I always like to start a story at the beginning. You were born in India, one of 11, the youngest
1: of 11
0: kids.
1: Yes.
0: Talk a little bit about growing up in India in a big family.
1: Well, in my memory, I would say from 3 years to 20, 21 years. It was a short time, but created the most impression on me. I loved my growing up time in India. It was the time of India when India was just barely free from Britishers, and lights were coming on the streets and in the homes, and everything was changing then. But I enjoyed the most because I was raised with 8 sisters and 2 brothers, and everyone loved me because I was.
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0: Be sure to run the errands, prepare the perfect dinner, and hunt for clues while cleaning the house, because this week's discovery searches for answers with the perfect homemaker. Thanks for tuning in to this week's Shelf Discovery. I'm Kristen Dreyer Kramer. No matter how perfect a couple may seem, it's impossible to know what goes on behind closed doors. And in the psychological thriller The Housewife by author Natalie Borelli, a young bride searches for answers about her new husband's perfect first wife. The story finds Jodie Davies living the dream in a beautiful home in Beverly Hills with her new husband, author and psychologist Dr. Roy Davies. But as perfect as her life may seem, Jodie lives in the shadow of Roy's late wife, Deborah, who reportedly fell into deep depression before her death just months ago. Deborah was friends with everyone, Roy adored her, and the housekeeper, Marie, resents Jodie's presence in the house. But Jodie suspects that their marriage wasn't perfect, and that Roy was responsible for Deborah's death, and she's determined to prove it. Though Roy's friends treat her like an outsider, and Marie is suspicious of her, Jodie tries to be the perfect, doting housewife. She cooks gourmet meals, she throws elegant parties, she keeps the home spotless, despite having a housekeeper. But as she cleans, she's actually searching for information about Deborah's death. Gradually, she learns more about the man she married, and she realizes that things just don't add up. Admittedly, some things about the story don't add up perfectly either. Some parts feel strange or unnecessary or a little too convenient. For that reason, it always feels a little off balance, but it's also just a part of the suspense. The characters all have something to hide, and they often do things that you might not expect. Through it all, the story keeps twisting and turning, and it's sure to keep you guessing. When you think you've got it figured out, something unexpected will send you in a different direction altogether until it all comes together in a fittingly disquieting conclusion. But is it worth searching for the truth with this anxious newlywed? On a scale of buy it, borrow it, or don't bother, I say borrow it. Everything about The Housewife just feels slightly uneasy, and while it makes for a thriller that doesn't feel entirely satisfying in the end, it also makes for a dark and suspenseful read. Well, it looks like we've come to the last page of this week's Shelf Discovery. The Housewife by Natalie Borelli is 368 off-balance pages long and is available from Poison Pen Press. 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Until next time, wherever the week may take you, don't forget to bring a book.
1: This is Morning Edition from NPR News. I'm A. Martinez.
2: And I'm Michelle Martin. Good morning. Seaweed is washing up on beaches along Florida's east coast, and local communities are spending millions of dollars to deal with it. Rishna Kirpalani reports.
3: The sound of the ocean is now accompanied by the sound of tractors on Miami Beach. They're scooping up big piles of a smelly brown seaweed called sargassum.
4: These guys, the whole morning is coming and going, trying to clean up the beach, but there's a lot. You know, it's kind of ugly.
3: That's Marco Pierobon, a tourist from Argentina. He visits Miami once a year on his way up to Orlando for a volleyball tournament. He remembers seeing a lot of sargassum last year.
4: But I think this year is worse.
3: Researchers like Chunmen Hu agree. He's a professor of oceanography at the University of South Florida. Hu tracks sargassum using NASA satellite data. And he said so far in the Gulf of Mexico,
5: what we have observed was a record amount of sargassum compared to history for the same time of year.
3: And June marked the second highest year for sargassum in the entire Atlantic Ocean. Sargassum is a natural habitat for a lot of marine life. Originally, it was found in a region in the Atlantic Ocean called the Sargasso Sea, but in recent years, it's been growing and shifting. Massive amounts are now stretching from West Africa to the Gulf of Mexico.
5: Actually, I coined the name. I call this the Great Atlantic Sargassum Belt.
3: Each year, pieces of that sargassum belt break off. Ocean currents carry them to the Caribbean and up Florida's east coast. This year, some have even been spotted as far north as North Carolina. Hu says that global warming plays a role,
5: The ocean has warmed on an average 0.1 or 0.2 degree per decade. You think, well, that's pretty small, right? But for plants, this is a lot.
3: The rotten egg smell and seaweed-covered sand can ruin vacations. Sasha Raven lives in New Zealand. She's visited Miami Beach with her daughter since 2021. But this year...
6: Why would I come to swim and spend time on the beach if there's all this seaweed? There's no reason.
3: If nothing is done to clean up the sargassum, Florida could see billions in economic losses across tourism, recreation, and fisheries, says Dee Jin. He's with the Woods Hole Oceanographic Institution in Massachusetts, where he studied the impact of sargassum. Fewer tourists, he says, leads to emptier restaurants and hotels.
7: So you have this economy-wide ripple effect.
3: That's why Miami-Dade County spends millions of dollars dealing with the stinky brown seaweed, but only once it reaches its beaches. They can't touch it while it's in the ocean.
8: And that's because the waters are either federally regulated or state regulated?
3: That's Chris Bumpus with the county's Parks Department. He says that they're not allowed to put up barriers to keep sargassum from coming to shore. Back on Miami Beach, 6 hours into sargassum removal, tractors have cleared several blocks, but a thin ribbon of brown seaweed still traces the shoreline. Piero Bon, the Argentinian tourist, surveys the sand.
4: The whole beach, it's really dusty with the sargassum. You can go to the sea right now because it's really ugly, right?
3: He looks out into the ocean, where jewel-toned emerald water is dotted with floating patches of brown seaweed, ready to come ashore. For NPR News, I'm Reshma Kirpalani in Miami Beach.
1: Raptors such as hawks and falcons are masters of the air, effortlessly navigating the skies. New research looks at how these birds compensate for lost feathers and provide insights that may inform aircraft design. Here's NPR's Ari Daniel.
9: Alfonso Martinez Carmena spent his summer vacations growing up visiting the wild areas of northern Spain, gazing upwards at a range of birds of prey.
10: You have like kestrels, and then you have to the big size black vultures, even golden eagles.
9: He'd admire the birds for hours through his binoculars, watching them glide smoothly through the air, imagining the views.
10: You wonder what the views would be being that bird when you were a kid.
9: The raptors later inspired Martinez Carmena to pursue his PhD in aerospace engineering. But when he went on to become a researcher at UC Davis, he found his way back to the birds, eager to understand a raptor's mastery of flight, even as it molts and loses its feathers.
10: With time, feathers may get damaged, so they may have gaps in their wings, in their tails.
9: These gaps alter the aerodynamics of the birds, yet they're clearly still able to fly. And Martinez Carmena wanted to know,
10: how are they doing it? What can we learn from them?
9: He teamed up with the California Raptor Center at the university to work with Jack, a majestic 14-year-old red-tailed hawk.
10: It's a very, patient bird. From the very beginning, I think he behaved really well at my presence.
9: Martinez Carmena installed 4 high-speed cameras to record Jack in the summer as he was molting, and again in the winter once he regrew all his feathers.
10: We wanted to reproduce the 3D trajectory of the bird, so looking at the tail, looking at the wings, different points.
9: He and his colleagues were interested in how Jack managed to fly between perches, an especially athletic aerial maneuver.
10: In which the bird approaches the target and it has to slow down from whatever speed they were flying at to almost zero, and precisely land.
9: The analysis revealed that Jack subtly altered his body to accommodate the missing feathers by positioning his wings closer together during a portion of each wing beat and angling his tail farther downwards just after taking off, allowing the hawk to perch successfully over and over, even while molting.
10: Understanding like how birds adjust their flight may help rehab centers to tailor specific exercises to strengthen those muscles.
9: There may be broader engineering lessons as well that could inspire alternative aircraft designs or suggest how an aircraft might compensate if it were to become physically compromised. The research is published in the Royal Society Publishing Journal.
11: I really love this kind of work because you not only have to be really good at flight when you're in tip-top condition, but you also have to be able to fly when there's things wrong with you.
9: Lydia France is a flight biologist at the University of Oxford who wasn't involved in the study. For her, the main limitation is the work's based on a single bird, but she says it's an important starting point and that molting is just one difficulty a bird may face when flying.
11: They might get wet from the rain, that adds a lot of weight. There may be mud splattered on them. The females may have eggs inside.
9: So it behooves birds like Jack to be able to flex their flying behavior, accommodating a forever shifting set of variables to stay aloft. Ari Daniel, NPR News.
1: 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I'm Amy Martinez.
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0: Good morning. President Trump says a ceasefire with Iran is over. This follows U.S. retaliatory strikes against Iran after three ships were hit in the Strait of Hormuz. How will NATO respond? It's Morning Edition from NPR News. The International Olympic Committee has provisionally lifted its ban on Russian athletes. Amy Martinez.
1: And I'm Michelle Martin. The governing body says athletes should not be blamed for Moscow's actions. Ukraine is furious. Also, former Team USA goalkeeper Bill Hamid gives his take on the USA Men's World Cup exit. And country singer Dolly Parton is working on a Broadway musical featuring new songs. It is Wednesday, July 8th. On this day in 1776, Colonel John Nixon gave the first public reading of the Declaration of Independence outside the State House, now Independence Hall, in Philadelphia. News is next.
2: Live from NPR News in Washington, I'm Windsor Johnston. President Trump says the ceasefire with Iran is over. He made those remarks today to the press at the NATO summit in the Turkish capital. This comes after the U.S. struck Iranian military installations overnight. NPR's Hadil Al-Shalchi reports from Ankara.
3: Speaking to the press and standing alongside the Secretary General of NATO, President Trump said,
4: I think it's over. I don't want to deal with them anymore. They're scum.
3: However, Trump did not rule out talks continuing to permanently end the war. There was no immediate response from the Iranian government. Ceasefire talks were meant to restart after the Ayatollah Ali Khamenei's funeral ends. Trump ordered the U.S. attack against Iranian air defense systems and radars from the summit, and U.S. Central Command said it was for Iranian attacks against commercial ships in the Strait of Hormuz. Iran did not claim responsibility for those attacks. Hadil Al-Shalchi, NPR News, Ankara.
2: Maine Democratic Senate candidate Graham Plattner is facing growing pressure to drop out of the race after new sexual assault allegations surfaced this week. Kevin Miller of Maine Public reports if Plattner does end his campaign, state Democrats will have to choose a new nominee.
5: One is a former Maine Senate president, Troy Jackson. He's a logger from the very northern tip of Maine and an unabashed progressive who spent years kind of pushing the same ideas as Plattner, things like Medicaid for all, workers' rights, higher taxes on billionaires. Another progressive is our current Secretary of State, Shenna Bellows. She's made national headlines by pushing back against President Trump. And then there's Dr. Nirav Shah, who headed the state's COVID-19 response and was in charge of the U.S. CDC for a time.
2: That's Kevin Miller reporting. Plattner has denied the latest allegations as well as earlier claims of abusive behavior. A new study finds many health insurance companies in the U.S. will be raising premiums next year for Affordable Care Act plans. NPR's Selena Simmons-Duffin reports that follows a steep increase in prices this year.
6: After several years of affordable premiums and high enrollment, the Affordable Care Act marketplaces like healthcare.gov are under new management. Republicans in Congress did not renew billions in extra federal subsidies that had been keeping premium costs down, and so costs for many people shot up at the beginning of the year. About one in five enrollees could not afford these higher premiums and dropped their coverage. Now, a preliminary analysis of insurance filings finds that insurance rates will be going up again next year by a median of 14%, according to the health research organization KFF. The millions of people who buy their health insurance in the marketplace often don't have any alternative source of coverage. Selena Simmons-Duffin, NPR News.
2: This is NPR News in Washington. The Trump administration is scrapping plans to put Harriet Tubman on the $20 bill. The idea was first announced during the Obama administration to replace President Andrew Jackson with the abolitionist on the front of the bill. The first Trump

0: administration delayed the plan, and the Biden administration later tried to revive it. The currency was originally set to debut in 2020, in line with the 100th anniversary of the 19th Amendment. The blue crab population on Maryland's Chesapeake Bay has been falling, while the average age of a crabber has been rising. NPR's Frank Langford spoke with some young crabbers to talk about the future of the industry.
1: Jack Torney is 23. He's been crabbing commercially for nearly a decade.
2: I'm not seeing many juvenile crabs, or as many as I'd like to see, so the crab population might not be great in the future.
1: To maximize profits in a high overhead business, Torney sells directly to customers through Facebook. His colleague, Luke McFadden, 30, has become a social media star, explaining crabbing to an audience of more than 3 million. Some fans drive for hours to meet him at his crab stand.
3: It's real life storytelling that is playing out in real time, you know? It's crazy to me that all these people watch and people will come from wherever.
1: As McFadden says, to make it as a crabber these days, you have to adapt. Frank Langford, NPR News, Glen Burnie, Maryland.
0: On Wall Street, Dow futures are down 492 points at this hour. 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
7: 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And Cherry Street Tavern hosts Monocle John, Grievance TN, Eric Nelson, Tom Cheshire Band, and Catfight. 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
8: It's Morning Edition from NPR News. I'm Amy Martinez in Los Angeles, California.
9: And I'm Michelle Martin in Washington, D.C. Good morning. The U.S.-Iran ceasefire is over. That's what President Trump just said from Turkey this morning. He was asked by reporters after the U.S. struck Iran overnight. Once again, U.S. Central Command said it launched the strikes to impose heavy costs for the attacks on commercial shipping in the Strait of Hormuz.
8: Iran said today it responded by targeting Bahrain and Kuwait. This is all happening while President Trump is not that far away from that region, attending a NATO summit in Turkey.
9: NPR White House correspondent Daniel Kurtzleben is in Ankara traveling with the president and is with us now. Good morning, Danielle.
10: Hey there, Michelle.
9: So what exactly did President Trump say this morning?
10: Well, he was blunt. He said he considers the ceasefire finished, and he had more harsh words for Iran's leadership after that. Let's listen.
11: I think it's over. I don't want to deal with them anymore. They're scum.
10: However, he didn't quite say that talks are over. When a reporter asked him if talks would continue, he said this.
11: I don't care. They can talk, but I think they're wasting their time. They're a bunch of lying guys.
10: So long story short, things are pretty unclear right now. Now, meanwhile, Trump also criticized fellow NATO members in Europe for not assisting the U.S. more in their war with Iran, as he has done in the past. For example, he said, as he also has in the past, that he wants to cut off trade with Spain, though it's not clear how that would work. Now, all of this said, President Trump often changes his mind, so we're going to be watching to see what more he says about this ceasefire surprise announcement.
9: And this comes in the middle of what was already not an easy summit. So tell us a bit more about that, about the context of all this.
10: Right. I mean, there's just been a lot of tension between Trump and NATO for quite a while now. Now, it's worth mentioning that this morning, NATO Secretary General Mark Rutte praised Trump for his action against Iran. But these strikes extend a conflict that European countries just didn't want to be a part of. And now Trump, of course, has said that he considers the ceasefire dead. Now, add on to all of that the other Trump NATO baggage, which is considerable. The White House had gone into this summit prepared to continue pushing NATO countries to spend more on defense, as they have been pushing for throughout his presidency. And Trump this morning also repeated that he wants the U.S. to take over Greenland, so taking territory from a fellow NATO member, which doesn't go over well with other NATO members.
9: But it does seem as though Trump has revived efforts to end the Ukraine war, recently speaking with Russian President Vladimir Putin, and I understand that he is meeting with Ukrainian President Volodymyr Zelensky. What can you tell us about those discussions?
10: Well, that's happening this afternoon, actually in a couple hours now. The president is scheduled to meet with Volodymyr Zelensky. But it's not clear where things stand here. President Trump, just before this trip, like you said, spoke to both Zelensky and Putin. And he came away saying that he feels really optimistic about ending that war. But when reporters asked him yesterday about why he feels so good, for example, what changed his mind, he didn't list any specifics. Instead, he said then, and he said today as well, that the war affects Europe more than the U.S. and that it just doesn't affect the U.S. that much, the idea being that Ukraine is just so far away. So Trump's message here seems to be, hey, we don't have to help, I just want to. So this afternoon, after that meeting, we're going to see what more he has to say about Ukraine. He has a press conference this afternoon, and you can imagine news might come from that.
9: That is NPR's Danielle Kurtz. I've been traveling with the president in Turkey. Danielle, thank you.
10: Thank you.
8: Well, let's get into some of these tensions with longtime NATO watcher and European security expert Carl Bildt. He's a former prime minister of Sweden and now the co-chair of the European Council on Foreign Relations. He also joins us now from his home in Stockholm. Carl, President Trump, as we just heard, said the ceasefire agreement with Iran is over and the U.S. launched strikes against targets in Iran last night. What do you think NATO's response should be to this?
12: I don't think there would be any specific NATO response because this is not a war that is conducted by NATO. NATO is a defensive alliance for the territorial defense of the member states. This particular war was launched by Israel and the United States against Iran. We have from the European side, we are extremely concerned because it affects the global economy, it affects the European economy, but we have no direct role in either the hostilities or the diplomacy at the moment.
8: Mark Rutte thinks that the NATO allies will reaffirm that Iran must never acquire nuclear weapons. Do you think that means that NATO will either not object or always look away when it comes to whatever the president has planned for Iran?
12: Well, Europe will be in a difficult mood over it. I mean, there have been European diplomacy for three decades on the nuclear issue, which led eventually up to the JCPOA agreement, as you know. So the European position when it comes to a non-nuclear Iran has been firm all the time. But there's also been the firm European position. This can only be achieved by diplomatic means. There's no military solution to that particular problem. So when now this erupts into a military issue, an open conflict, different sort of phases as we've seen during the last few months, I mean, there's deep concern. Because at the end of the day, they have to sit down and reach a political accommodation and a political agreement, which has to include things like inspections in Iran. Mm. And you can never achieve that by just bombing.
8: Now, Rutte has deployed over the last few months kind of a charm offensive in his approach to President Trump. I think that's safe to say. How do you think he's doing in what you've even called a game of survival?
12: Yeah, it is a game of survival for NATO. And the Rutte approach has been to flatter Trump, perhaps somewhat excessively. I think that's the view of most Europeans. But he's done that in order to keep Trump on board, to prevent Trump from doing something like walking away from NATO, doing something that would be even more detrimental to the alliance. Whether that has worked remains to be seen. The Hague summit a year ago, well, it succeeded. We'll see if this summit succeeds. I mean, the mood has now been, of course, very much affected by the upturn or uptick of fighting in the Middle East again. But Ruto is trying to keep the boat afloat by means that are somewhat debatable at times, I would say.
13: Debatable, or would you even call them embarrassing for him?
12: Sometimes embarrassing, absolutely. I think it was very embarrassing for the organization as such when he said that we should see Trump as the daddy and listen to daddy when he tries to lecture us. I mean, that is not the way we treat an alliance between equal partners across the Atlantic. So that was somewhat embarrassing. You might argue that Trump is a very special person. It requires very special means to keep him happy. But of course, there should be limits even to that.
13: Okay, quickly before we let you go, let's turn to Russia's war on Ukraine. Before the summit, Vladimir Putin told President Trump he was looking forward to returning to the table to try and end the fighting diplomatically. Do you believe that Vladimir Putin really wants to do that?
12: I think obviously that Putin wants to end the war, but he wants to end the war on his terms. And he has been trying to get Trump to press those terms upon Zelensky ever since Anchorage. And I think there's been an element of sort of unhappiness in Moscow with the fact that Trump has not been coherent enough, I would say, to achieve that particular end. So we'll see where this goes now. U.S. role is, of course, somewhat limited by the fact that all of the support to Ukraine now is European. That has meant that the leverage that the U.S. has is somewhat less than it used to be.
13: Carl Bildt is the co-chair of the European Council on Foreign Relations and the former prime minister and foreign minister of Sweden. Thank you very much for your time.
12: Thank you.
9: France's right-wing populist leader Marine Le Pen says she will run for president next year. That's after an appeals court struck down a 5-year ban on her political activity. She was convicted last year of embezzling European Union funds, but possible prison time was reduced to having to wear an electronic monitoring device. NPR's Eleanor Beardsley reports from Paris.
14: Marine Le Pen, déjà,
15: the verdict came as a surprise and has dominated news coverage. Le Pen's party expected her to be ruled ineligible and was ready to nominate its number two, Jordan Bardella, as their presidential candidate. National rally leaders huddled in an emergency meeting all afternoon before Le Pen appeared in an interview on Channel TF1's nightly news show.
16: Donc ce soir, je suis candidate à l'élection présidentielle.
15: Tonight, I'm announcing I'm candidate for president. I'm happy that the court gave the French people back their right to choose, she said, calling the decision a victory for democracy. The court also transformed the possibility of any hard prison time into the wearing of an electronic bracelet for a year or less, though it did uphold her conviction for channeling around 3 million euros in EU funds to pay for her party's political activities in France. Le Pen continues to proclaim her innocence and says she'll appeal again, this time to France's highest court. That appeal delays the electronic ankle bracelet, allowing her to campaign freely. Her political opposition was outraged. Leftist parliamentarian François Ruffin denounced the ruling and Le Pen's decision on news channel BFM.
17: Est-ce que vous imaginez le général de Gaulle pas seulement mis en examen?
15: Can you imagine General Charles de Gaulle being condemned for corruption and misuse of funds and running for president, he said? But Le Pen's supporters were elated. They say she was unfairly targeted. She has lost to President Emmanuel Macron twice, but he is barred by the Constitution from seeking another term. Polls show Le Pen's National Rally Party has never been stronger, with the potential support of around a third of French voters. Out on his nightly walk, 75-year-old Philippe Renaud wondered about the state of the French justice system.
18: Si je peux me permettre, ça se passe quand même dans des conditions plus satisfaisantes que les États-Unis.
15: Well, the system seems to be working here better than in the U.S., where President Trump's actions seem to be completely shielded from consequences, he says. But all our democracies are in the same boat, he adds, and the political divides only seem to be growing. Eleanor Beardsley, NPR News, Paris.

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2: Here is your Chattanooga Lookouts weekend recap. The Lookouts continued their skid with a few lopsided losses on both Friday and Sunday against the Biloxi Shuckers. They did pick up a much-needed win on Saturday, with the final score being 11-4. Chattanooga has an important six-game road series against Rocket City beginning Tuesday night. They are just one game out of first place going into the series. Chattanooga Football Club had a successful night at Erlanger Park on Saturday, picking up the win against Inter-Miami FC, with the final score being 1-0. 6,100 fans showed up, which set a franchise record for attendance. Reporting for WUTC Sports, this is Clark Gibson, reminding you to play ball.
3: On the next Fresh Air, President Trump is pushing Congress to pass a law that would require showing a passport or birth certificate to register to vote and create strict ID requirements to vote. The rules of the midterms are being rewritten, from redistricting to campaign money. We talk with Ari Berman, who's covered voting rights for years at Mother Jones. 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
5: This is Morning Edition from NPR News. I'm A. Martinez.
6: And I'm Michelle Martin. Good morning. As the dust settles on the U.S. men's team's loss in their home country World Cup, fans of all ages may be asking themselves, why wasn't it enough? The money, the talent, the home field advantage. Why couldn't a country where soccer is the most popular youth sport field a team that could compete with Belgium, a nation a fraction of the size? Bill Hamid is with us now to talk about this. He was D.C. United's legendary goalkeeper. He made 8 appearances for the U.S. men's national team between 2012 and 2020, and he now coaches at the youth and professional levels. He's been where these players are and where their coaches are, too, and he's with us now. Bill Hamid, welcome. Thank you for joining us.
7: Well, thank you for having me.
6: I have to start with what happened at the match against Belgium. It was tough to watch. What do you think happened?
7: For me, honestly, for a team to be top 16 in the world, I have to tip my hat to them. You know, to have gone that far, to have advanced out of your group, won your group, I would definitely say, as an insider, that progress was really made. I definitely would call them winners.
6: Obviously, the elephant in the room is President Trump's intervention in the red card issue. Some people argue that it just changed the sort of the momentum, and the U.S. went from being underdogs with international sympathy to underdogs with much of the world against them because of President Trump's intervention. And so the question becomes, does that background noise get to you on the pitch?
7: Bingo, 100%. There was a certain level of like flying under the radar. The eyes are on the Brazils, the eyes are on the Argentinas, the eyes are on the Portugals, with Cristiano Ronaldo being that it may be his last World Cup. And once our president got involved, it kind of shifted the focus to now have all the eyes in the world and to now be sort of demonized in a way. I do feel for the guys.
6: And also, the other question I had is, because Balogun wasn't expected, he was the player who received the red card, the expectation was that he would not play. It wasn't decided until the day before that he would be eligible to play. And I just wondered whether those couple of days not being expected to be in the lineup, would that have changed something for the team?
7: Just in terms of a team perspective, we've grown up our whole lives playing this sport. Your red card happens, you know you're not playing the next game. So you start to mentally prepare from that moment. Okay, now we have to play without this player. You think, okay, Ricardo Pepi is going to step in, and he's probably going to do a great job for the team. He's a great striker. We may be able to change up our game plan in a way where we can do it without Balogun, but now we got Balogun. So it's such a bad stink, in my opinion.
6: Hmm. You could make the case that the momentum of the game against Belgium really shifted after a mistake by the goalkeeper, Matt Fries. He came out of the box. He couldn't get back into the goal fast enough to defend it. As a goalkeeper, is that something that kind of strikes you in your gut yourself?
7: Yes. I felt for him in that instance. It's a heartbreaker from a goalkeeper's perspective. And psychologically, I hope that he's going to do okay, because the noise right now is quite loud, not in his favor. It's a popular thing in soccer to say, just looking forward to the next game. And that next match is the catalyst that kind of gets you out of that funk.
6: Women's World Cup is next year. It's 2027 in Brazil.
7: Yes.
6: The American women are so much more dominant internationally than the men have been. Why is that?
7: I would say soccer is little girls' main sport. You see parents more willing to put their young daughters in soccer at an early age, 4 years old, 3 years old. And I have youth girl goalkeepers. Their parents are the most invested in. When it comes to, we want you to train our daughter. And it's like that all over the country.
6: So before I let you go, what would it take for the U.S. men's team to get to the next level, to get past the round of 16?
7: It's going to take time. We're still youthful when it comes to the real focus and investments in soccer compared to the rest of the world. But the education is also happening from a coaching perspective. So instead of having so many coaches that don't know the game, but your kids are on the field, now we're starting to invest in educating the coaches. So the coaches are now giving these players the right information and the right tools to be able to grow their skill set. And that will grow the national team program on both sides.
6: Bill Hemme, thank you so much for talking with us.
7: I'm so happy that I got to talk to you and see you again.
6: That was Bill Hemme. He's a former goalkeeper for the U.S. men's national soccer team.
8: Broadway is about to sing a different version of this tune.
9: Hello, Dolly.
8: But not that Dolly.
6: Dolly Parton dropped a video Tuesday on social media about a project she's been working on for a while.
10: I can officially announce that Dolly, a true original musical, is coming to Broadway, and you're invited.
8: Broadway has had success with what it called jukebox musicals, big stage shows with songs from the pop chart, sometimes telling an artist's life story.
6: So many of Dolly Parton's songs are already autobiographical. She wrote this one about her decision to go solo and leave her professional partnership with her mentor, Porter Wagoner.
11: And I will always love you.
8: Whitney Houston's version made that song iconic, but Dolly Parton wrote it and she sang it first.
6: But she did love Whitney Houston's version, it has to be said.
8: Yeah.
6: But Dolly's song, Coat of Many Colors, was about growing up dirt poor in Tennessee and her mother's creation from a box of old fabric.
11: Mama said,

0: the video announcement, Dolly Parton says she's written brand new songs specifically for this musical.
1: Now, this isn't about a story about sparkle and shine on the outside. It's about where I really come from, what I've lived, what I've lost, what I've loved, and how I found my way and told it in my own words and through the music that's been part of me every step of the journey.
0: Dolly, a true original musical, will premiere at Broadway's St. James Theater. Previews begin December 7th with opening night set for January 19th, which also happens to be Dolly Parton's 81st birthday.
2: Jolene, Jolene, Jolene, Jolene, I'm begging of you, please don't take my man.
0: This is NPR News.
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6: Live from NPR News in Washington, I'm Dave Mattingly. President Trump is lashing out at Iran's leaders, describing them as liars and sick people. The president was speaking to reporters at the NATO summit in Turkey, where he said he considers the ceasefire with Iran to be over. Trump was speaking hours after Iran attacked three merchant ships in the Strait of Hormuz, prompting the U.S. military to strike more than 80 Iranian targets. NATO Secretary General Mark Rutte says he supports the retaliatory strikes.
7: It was absolutely necessary, because when you have a ceasefire and Iran is basically violating the ceasefire, we see what happened yesterday with ships being attacked, I think it is totally crucial that the U.S. forcefully reacts.
6: President Trump did not rule out talks to reach a permanent end to the war and Iran's nuclear program. Carl Bildt is a former prime minister of Sweden. He co-chairs the European Council on Foreign Relations. He says the future of Iran's nuclear program can only be addressed through diplomacy.
8: This can only be achieved by diplomatic means. There's no military solution to that particular problem.
6: He was speaking to NPR's Morning Edition from Stockholm. The death toll in Venezuela now tops 3,600, 2 weeks after a pair of powerful earthquakes struck the country. More bodies are being recovered in the rubble of flattened buildings. This is NPR News. Zimbabwe's President Emmerson Mnangagwa is extending his time in office. As Kate Bartlett reports, he was supposed to step down at the end of his second term in 2028.
9: 83-year-old Mnangagwa can now stay in power until 2030, after postponing the next election by 2 years. The bill was pushed through by his ZANU-PF party, which has been in power for more than 40 years. The constitutional changes also do away with the popular vote for president, instead allowing for parliament to choose the head of state. Mnangagwa, nicknamed the Crocodile, was once the right-hand man of former President Robert Mugabe, who he overthrew in a 2017 military coup. For NPR News, I'm Kate Bartlett in Johannesburg.
6: Crews in the western U.S. continue battling wildfires amid hot, dry conditions. Red flag warnings are in effect today in areas of Washington, Idaho, and Utah, where the National Weather Service says conditions are favorable for more wildfires to break out. Along the East Coast, the issue is extreme heat. Advisories and warnings extend from South Florida through the Carolinas. Savannah, Georgia is expecting afternoon highs near 100 degrees. Officials in New York City say a 37-story Manhattan high-rise has been stabilized after columns buckled during renovation work. Nearby buildings were evacuated yesterday. I'm Dave Mattingly in Washington.
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0: It's Morning Edition from NPR News. I'm Amy Martinez in Los Angeles, California.
15: And I'm Michelle Martin in Washington, D.C. Good morning. The International Olympic Committee has opened the door to Russia's return to competition in time for the Los Angeles Summer Games in 2028.
0: The decision is described as provisional and comes as Russian missile strikes are killing civilians deep inside Ukraine. And there are also questions about doping by Russian athletes.
15: NPR's Brian Mann is with us to tell us more about this. Good morning, Brian.
16: Good morning, Michelle.
15: So why is the IOC welcoming Russia back now?
16: Yeah, IOC officials have signaled for a long time they were increasingly uncomfortable with these sanctions. Athletes compete in the Olympics from numerous countries that are at war. But after Russia's full-scale invasion of Ukraine in 2022, the IOC hit Russia and Belarus with tough sanctions. So speaking at a press conference yesterday, IOC President Kirsty Coventry said Russian athletes shouldn't be blamed for Moscow's actions.
17: We don't condone any wars, including this one. I don't believe athletes should pay the price.
16: Now, Coventry says some restrictions will remain in place, at least for now. The Russian flag and national anthem still aren't allowed at Olympic events, but the IOC has signaled that too could change before the LA Games.
15: You know, Brian, the IOC made this change very soon after Russian cruise missile strikes killed civilians in Kyiv. So how are Ukrainians reacting to this?
16: Well, they're really angry. Vladislav Hereskevich, a Ukrainian Olympic skeleton sled racer, told NPR this decision will allow Russian athletes to compete even if they're part of the war effort.
18: What we see in Russia, Russian athletes are involved in propaganda. So Russian athletes are taking active part and they're involved in activities in some propaganda events.
16: So Ukraine's Olympic Committee also pointed out that hundreds of Ukrainian athletes, Michelle, have been killed since the full-scale invasion.
15: And Russian athletes have also been involved in numerous large doping scandals over the years. And what is the IOC saying about that?
16: Yeah, the IOC did acknowledge yesterday the Russian anti-doping agency called RUSADA still doesn't meet international standards. The IOC says it's going to be working to make sure Russian athletes are clean ahead of the LA Games. But I spoke with Travis Tigert, who heads the U.S. anti-doping agency. He points out Russian doping has caused scandals at multiple Olympics, including Sochi and again at Beijing. He fears that could happen again in L.A.
19: We don't want to have here in the United States a Sochi-type Olympics that was defrauded by state-sponsored doping out of Russia. And until we can get some proof that that's not going to happen, it's really hard to get your head around them just carte blanche coming back into competition.
16: So Tiger says he'll be watching in the coming months to see how transparent Russia is willing to be.
15: We ask how Ukraine is responding, so I think it's only fair to ask, how's Russia responding to this IOC decision?
16: Well, they're celebrating. Russia's Minister of Sport, Mikhail Degtyarov, issued a statement saying, and I'm quoting here, "The return of our country into the Olympic family is a green light toward full restoration of the rights of our athletes." The IOC is still allowing federations, individual sports federations that govern some athletic events, to impose their own restrictions on Russian athletes. That's still a concern in Moscow. But overall here, Russians are describing this as a big win.
15: That is NPR's Brian Mann. Brian, thank you.
16: Thank you.
0: Climate change shows up in unexpected places like blueberries. Weather observers in Massachusetts have been tracking wild blueberries for decades, and turns out they've been reacting to our warming climate. Here's Bianca Garcia from WBUR.
20: A wild blueberry bush grows atop the tallest mountain in the greater Boston area. There are plenty of blueberries here on Great Blue Hill. They're native to the region. But one shrub in particular is special. Scientists have been recording the date of the first ripe blueberry for more than 100 years.
21: You just never know, and it happens so quick sometimes.
20: Amanda Jolly is the deputy weather chief at the Blue Hill Observatory. She keeps an eye on the bush starting in May.
21: And then it almost seems like overnight, it just pops.
20: Each time she checks for blueberries, she also records the weather. She reads a humidity sensor, temperature gauge, and rain catcher. And this year, she let NPR listen in on her blueberry updates.
22: Today's date is Friday, June 5th. The leaves are a lot fuller than they were. The blueberries themselves are still green. It is Thursday, June 11th, the size of a small pea. It's Friday, June 19th. They just have dramatically changed in color.
20: Until...
22: Today is Wednesday, June 24th, and we have our first ripe blueberry of the season.
20: There is only one way to know for sure. Jolly's colleague, Matthew Douglas, actually beat her to finding the berry.
23: I'm the one that tasted the ripe blueberry.
21: What did it taste like?
23: Well, it wasn't sweet and it wasn't tart. It was just kind of in between.
20: From all that taste testing, the scientists at Blue Hill have been able to identify a trend. On average, the bush ripens about a week earlier than it did in the 1800s. Jolly says blueberry bushes respond to the weather, rainfall, temperature, and sunlight.
21: The blueberry bush doesn't have a calendar. It doesn't know when it's supposed to ripen. It is out in the elements 24/7, 365, all seasons.
20: And those seasons are changing. The observatory's data shows that Blue Hill is warming faster than other parts of the country. The date of the first ripe fruit bounces around from year to year. This year's berry actually came later than average. But when you look at how the bush has changed over decades, it's clear that the berries are ripening earlier. That trend is only visible because the observatory has been keeping this record for 141 years. No breaks.
24: This is phenomenal. This is rare. This is really rare. It's really special.
20: Teresa Crimmins is an associate professor at the University of Arizona studying how plants react to the seasons. The Blue Hill scientists haven't fully analyzed their data yet, but Crimmins says the trend they observed with the blueberries is happening all over nature as a result of climate change.
24: Winter is shrinking, and we see, as a consequence, plants and animals largely undergoing their seasonal transitions, especially spring and summer, earlier than they used to in previous decades.
20: This, of course, is something that people who grow and harvest blueberries already know. Wild blueberries are a thing in the Northeast this time of year. During the summer, people are all about finding them, picking them, and eating them. But warm springs can be lethal for the crop. Higher temperatures can fool blueberry bushes into flowering earlier, which makes them more vulnerable to being killed in a late frost. Ashley Field is a farmer in Midcoast, Maine, and co-owner of Fields Fields Blueberries. 3 years ago, she lost 80% of her crop to a frost.
25: It's very heartbreaking, I think, was the biggest impact. It's just hard to see all of those beautiful white blossoms basically just turn brown and shrivel up.
20: Her blueberries ripen a little later than Blue Hill because she's further north. One can only hope they hold out a little longer. For NPR News, I'm Bianca Garcia in Milton, Massachusetts.

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1: Brain stems are hard to image because of their size and density. But is that about to change? I'm Dr. Lynn Pascarella, president of the American Association of Colleges and Universities. And today on the Academic Minute, Emory N. Brown, professor of neuroscience at the Massachusetts Institute of Technology, says yes.
2: Don't sleep on the importance of your brainstem. This part of your brain is a vital conduit between your body and the rest of the brain. The signals that are generated here and flow through bundles of nerve fibers govern essential functions such as consciousness, sleep, breathing, heart rate, and motion. We know that the brainstem is absolutely crucial and that damage there can present patients with major problems. But we haven't had good ways to image and keep track of the health of its fiber bundles for reasons including how small and densely packed they are. But earlier this year, my colleague and I, led by my graduate student, Markle Chunyi, developed a new way to clearly see brainstem fiber bundles in diffusion MRI imaging. Brainstem Bundle Tool uses AI to analyze MRI images from patients, enabling us to track the size and structural integrity of 8 distinct nerve fiber bundles. In the study, we showed that the tool could reliably spot different effects on fiber bundles from Alzheimer's disease, Parkinson's disease, multiple sclerosis, and traumatic brain injury. Mark even used the tool to retrospectively look at the bundles in a patient who had been in a coma for 7 months before recovering. He was able to show that the bundles were healing during that time. We are hopeful that this innovation, developed at MIT, Harvard, and Massachusetts General Hospital, can transform the brainstem from being something of a mystery into a brain structure essential for understanding normal brain physiology as well as brain diseases and injury.
1: That was Emory N. Brown of the Massachusetts Institute of Technology. You can find this, other segments, and more information about the professors at academicminute.org.
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1: It's Morning Edition from NPR News. I'm E. Martinez.
2: And I'm Michelle Martin. Tour de France cyclists will have to deal with yet another day of sweltering temperatures as the race enters its fifth day. Here to tell us more about this is Andy McGrath. He's a freelance cycling journalist who's been published in The Athletic and The Guardian, among other outlets. He's been following the race from London. Andy, welcome. Thanks for joining us.
3: Morning, Michelle.
2: So what are you hearing from riders about the high temperatures? What are they saying?
3: Well, I mean, they're daily doing 100-mile races in these broiling conditions, and it's very unpleasant. One of the outsiders for the race, Tom Pidcock, said that he got through 10, it felt like he got through 10,000 water bottles, that it was like a war zone. He called it ridiculous and the hottest he'd ever raced. You know, I mean, there's some hyperbole there, but it's very clear that they're not happy, and it makes a hard sport even harder. There's another rider who used to be on the rider union who said that it's unhealthy. It's really time for us all to sit around the table and discuss how we handle this in the future.
2: So, you know, what about that? Have the organizers announced any changes to help these riders endure this extreme heat? Are they doing anything?
3: There have been some minor changes. I mean, the sports governing body, the UCI, has allowed feeding in more places than usual. Normally there's feed zones, but it doesn't seem quite sufficient. The governing body have an extreme weather protocol for inclement or extreme weather they can invoke, and that runs a range from shortening the route to cancelling it altogether. There's never been a Tour de France stage cancelled due to extreme heat, but frankly, I think with every passing year we're heading closer to that reality.
2: I want to hear more about that in a minute, but before we talk about that, the wildfires in southern France have forced thousands to evacuate, and they also prompted a ban on spectators from one stage of the race. Why was that? Was it that bad on the course? I mean, was the smoke coming all the way to the course, or what was there another reason?
3: So to be clear, the wildfires were about 40 miles from the race route. It was more a precautionary measure to allow access for emergency vehicles to the area. But it led to the very eerie spectacle of the Tour entering its home country with next to no fans, no party atmosphere, no vibes, that kind of thing.
2: Yeah. So tell me more about what you were starting to tell me about the likelihood that this heat wave could force more changes, like shorter routes or rerouted stages or perhaps even cancellations. What's that conversation like?
3: Well, the Riders Union are in discussion with the sports governing body, with the organisers, to, you know, try to come up with solutions. One would be to start stages earlier. They're currently habitually starting at around 12 noon, 1 p.m. and racing through the heat of the day. So a common sense solution would be to start at maybe 9 in the morning, but then perhaps you wouldn't get so many fans, the economic boost that the Tour provides to every town it passes through.
2: Well, and before we let you go, only about 30 seconds here, is there a sense that this could affect the future of the Tour period? I mean, it doesn't seem like these kinds of intense waves of heat are going to stop occurring.
3: No, this problem will only worsen every July. I mean, that's historically when the Tour has always taken place. This is a huge sporting and cultural event in France and the world, but they may even have to consider moving date, you know, the drastic thing, changing it from July to September or even later.
2: All right.
3: I think nothing's off the table.
2: That is freelance cycling journalist Andy McGrath. Thanks so much for joining us.
3: Thank you.
2: This is Morning Edition from NPR News. I'm Michelle Martin.
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1: Did you know the only broadcaster in the country to announce both the Pearl Harbor attacks and the 9/11 attacks was from right here in Chattanooga? This is your Local History Minute from WUTC. Luther Massengill was hired as the morning radio announcer for WDEF when he was only 18 years old. It was a position he held for 74 years, the longest of any TV or radio broadcaster in the entire country. 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Luther Massengill was inducted into the National Radio Hall of Fame in 2012, 2 years before his death at age 92. 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
7: From Marketplace, I'm Sabri Benishore, in for Kimberly Adams. So, just to recap where things stand, the U.S. says Iran violated a memorandum of understanding when it attacked 3 tankers in the Strait of Hormuz. And so the U.S. says it launched airstrikes against 80 targets in Iran and canceled a waiver allowing Iran to sell oil. Iran says that and Israeli attacks on southern Lebanon were violations, and Iran targeted 85 U.S. military sites around the Persian Gulf. President Trump says the ceasefire is, quote, over, but that talks can continue. So that is where we are at. Oil prices are up 4.5% this morning. We've got Dan Coatsworth here to talk about the economic ripple effects. He's head of markets at the UK-based investment platform AJ Bell. Hi, Dan.
9: Good morning to you.
7: So let's talk about oil prices, because that feeds in, as we have seen, to everything, you know, from fertilizer and food to transportation. Oil prices had fallen at one point very close to where they were before the war. Is that progress just about to be out the window? What happens to oil prices now?
9: I mean, as we're speaking, you know, you're looking 5-6% jump in a single day. I mean, this is the market stepping back with, you know, quite sort of alarmed by what's going on. For Donald Trump to come out and essentially say the ceasefire is over, it has really shocked people. And of course, people are now asking the question, saying like, well, hang on a minute. I thought that, you know, oil prices coming back would suggest that the Strait of Hormuz was it was reopening. We were seeing ships going through. But now essentially saying, well, there's a major risk to traffic flowing through the Strait of Hormuz again. And so therefore, the attention switches back to concerns about oil supplies going forward. Of course, that's why the price is jumping up. I mean, you know, for a one-day movement, we haven't seen this for a while, because whilst it feels like, you know, we've been going for months and months where oil's actually been trading really high, it has been, you know, it's been falling quite a lot recently. So, yeah, just to the point where everyone thought this is, you know, everything seems to be near a resolution. It's like you've torn up a piece of paper and we've got to start again.
7: Are ships going through at all right now?
9: So what's been happening is there has been some traffic, but part of the reason why Donald Trump has sort of said that ceasefire over is because there were some attacks on commercial ships going through the Strait of Hormuz a couple of days ago. So I think that the idea that, you know, that traffic is flowing freely, it was never going to return to normal at the click of a finger. There's been some traffic going through, but now, of course, the question mark is anything going to go through now?
7: Consumers had been getting some relief at the gas pump. The average price of gas has fallen in recent weeks in the U.S. down to $3.80 a gallon. How quickly does an escalation like what we're seeing take to show up at the gas pump?
9: the normal trend is for as soon as sort of oil prices go up, you'd see immediately at the gas pump for those prices to go up. What you typically see is a lag for when oil prices fall. It still costs motorists a lot more, you know, before they can see those savings. So, unfortunately, you'll probably feel it in your pocket very soon. If you go up to fill up today, you'll see it. Of course, the other thing is that, you know, oil prices having come back in recent weeks, that should have been positive for consumer sentiment, for people sort of feeling a bit more perhaps willing to go and spend money in the shops. It might be good for businesses thinking about investing in the future, because now these sort of oil prices go back up again. That sort of puts question marks like, do I need to sort of worry, perhaps spend a little less when I go to shops? And businesses are going, well, we're back to uncertainty. Do I pause on any sort of major investment plans or any hiring plans? So this is quite a significant event, and I think markets will be watching to see if this is just a one-day knee-jerk reaction, or actually are we now back into the territory where we could see multiple days in a row where cost pressures go up again.
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9: You're welcome.
7: All right, let's do the numbers. Dow, S&P, and NASDAQ futures are all down in the 5 to 7/10% range, with Dow futures down 434 points. The yield on the 10-year Treasury is at 4.56%.
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7: Chaos in the Strait of Hormuz is threatening a new round of inflationary pressure, and it turns out consumers have kind of been bracing for this. The Federal Reserve Bank of New York has this survey where they ask people what they expect inflation to do. And yeah, they expect it to be bad, 3.7% over the next year. And that was when consumers were mildly optimistic about gas prices. Marketplace's Henriette reports on why we think prices might keep climbing and why that matters.
10: Typically, if gas prices fall, consumers temper their expectations for inflation in the near term. But that's not happening right now, says Sarah House, an economist at Wells Fargo, because we've just gotten so used to seeing one price increase after another.
11: If it wasn't media headlines about tariff-related cost increases, then it was gasoline. If it wasn't egg prices, it was beef prices.
10: And that's giving us the sense that prices are just going to keep rising, which is a big deal, because if we think prices are going to go up, that can cause them to go up.
12: So inflation expectations are one of those places where belief can create its own reality.
10: Justin Wolfers is a professor of economics and public policy at the University of Michigan. For example, consumers might go buy cars or appliances now if they think those things will get more expensive. That can drive up demand and push prices higher. Or workers will ask for raises to handle higher prices.
12: My boss gives me the raise, and all of a sudden my boss has to raise his or her prices.
10: One difference between this current bout of inflation and the one we went through after the pandemic, there aren't as many open jobs, says Omer Sharif at Inflation Insights.
13: This is not the kind of labor market where you can really kind of push wage demands like you were able to do in 2022 or 2021.
10: And that could hold inflation back, Sharif says, though it's not an ideal situation for workers. I'm Henry Epp for Marketplace.
7: And in New York, I'm Sabri Benishore with the Marketplace Morning Report. 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
1: Brands are paying millions of dollars to be an official partner of the FIFA Men's World Cup. I'm Michelle Martin.
2: And I'm A. Martinez. To ensure that those brands get a return on their investment, FIFA promises a clean stadium, meaning no exposure for anyone else. Also, former Interior Secretary Deb Haaland, the first Native American cabinet secretary, is out with a new memoir. And we look at the rise of artificial intelligence in election ads. It's Wednesday, July 8th. In comics, Superman's birthday is Leap Day. But today, the man who plays him on screen, David Cornsweet, is 33 years old. News is next.
3: Live from NPR News in Washington, I'm Windsor Johnston. President Trump delivered some of his sharpest rhetoric yet against Iran, declaring the ceasefire over and casting doubt on any near-term diplomatic breakthrough. His comments came just hours after U.S. strikes on Iranian military targets. NPR's Danielle Kurtzleben reports Trump spoke from the NATO summit in Turkey today.
4: He said he considers the ceasefire finished, and he had more harsh words for Iran's leadership after that. Let's listen.
5: I think it's over. I don't want to deal with them anymore. They're scum.
4: However, he didn't quite say that talks are over. When a reporter asked him if talks would continue, he said this.
5: I don't care. They can talk, but I think they're wasting their time. They're a bunch of lying guys.
4: So long story short, things are pretty unclear right now. Now, meanwhile, Trump also criticized fellow NATO members in Europe for not assisting the U.S. more in their war with Iran, as he has done in the past.
3: NPR's Danielle Kurtzleben reporting from Ankara. Oil prices soared more than 5% to about $78 per barrel after the president said the ceasefire with Iran was over. A new lawsuit accuses the Department of Homeland Security of sharing asylum application details with the Iranian government. NPR's Jimena Bustillo reports the allegations are based on interviews with detainees.
6: Lawyers with the left-leaning Public Citizen Litigation Group argue that the administration began sharing information about the applications with Iran in March 2025. Michael Kirkpatrick is an attorney with Public Citizen.
7: Information within an asylum application cannot be shared, particularly with the government that the individual is fleeing.
6: In a statement provided to NPR, ICE says the allegations that ICE shared asylum application records with the Iranian government are false. Kirkpatrick says the Trump administration has so far sent 3 deportation flights and over 100 people to Iran. Others have been deported to so-called third countries like Panama and the Central African Republic. Jimena Bustillo, NPR News, Washington.
3: The International Olympic Committee has opened the door to Russia's return to competition. NPR's Brian Mann reports the reversal could come in time for the Los Angeles Summer Games in 2028.
8: After Russia's full-scale invasion of Ukraine in 2022, the IOC hit Russia and Belarus with tough sanctions. Speaking at a press conference yesterday, IOC President Kirsty Coventry said Russian athletes shouldn't be blamed for Moscow's actions.
9: We don't condone any wars, including this one. I don't believe athletes should pay the price.
8: Now, Coventry says some restrictions will remain in place, at least for now. The Russian flag and national anthem still aren't allowed at Olympic events, but the IOC has signaled that too could change before the LA Games.
3: NPR's Brian Mann reporting. You're listening to NPR News from Washington. Birds routinely shed and regrow their feathers, a process called molting. New research looks at how a red-tailed hawk manages its aerial acrobatics, even with gaps in its plumage. NPR's Ari Daniel explains.
10: Researchers at UC Davis installed high-speed cameras to record the hawk as he was molting and once he regrew all his feathers. They tracked his 3D movements as he flew between perches. The bird subtly altered his body to accommodate the missing feathers by positioning his wings slightly closer together and angling his tail farther downwards.
11: How birds adjust their flight may help rehab centers to tailor specific exercises to strengthen those muscles.
10: There may be broader engineering lessons as well, says aerospace engineer Alfonso Martinez Carmena. The findings could inspire alternative aircraft designs or suggest how an aircraft might compensate once

0: physically compromised. Ari Daniel, NPR News.
1: Construction crews worked through the night to stabilize a high-rise building in Midtown Manhattan after officials said two of its support columns buckled. Forensic engineer Joe DiPompeo says the risks are especially high in a dense city like New York.
2: This is a perfect example of why, between the size of these buildings and the density that they're stacked on top of each other, a failure of a building could be catastrophic to a whole city block.
1: Contractors were cleared to start emergency repairs after inspectors found no additional movement during a floor-by-floor assessment. I'm Windsor Johnston, NPR News, in Washington.
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1: It's Morning Edition from NPR News. I'm A. Martinez in Los Angeles, California.
2: And I'm Michelle Martin in Washington, D.C. Good morning. The U.S. Senate race in Maine is at the center of a political storm with national implications.
1: It's been more than 36 hours since Democrat Graham Platner said he was weighing his options for his Senate campaign following allegations of sexual assault. Now, he hasn't made an announcement yet, but Democrats in Maine and around the country appear to be ready to move on from Platner.
2: In a few minutes, we'll hear from a former Maine state senator who could replace Platner if he drops out. But first, political correspondent Kevin Miller with Maine Public is here to bring us up to speed on this story. Good morning, Kevin.
3: Hello, Michelle. Thanks for having me on.
2: Thanks for coming. So, Kevin, Graham Platner's campaign to unseat Republican Senator Susan Collins has been dogged by numerous controversies, but this time seems different. Now there's a steady call for him to drop out. Why is that?
3: Yeah, you're right. He's had these controversies, but he's always been able to rise above it, usually by saying those things happened years before. He received treatment for PTSD from his four combat tours in Iraq and Afghanistan. But then a former romantic partner accused him earlier this week of sexually assaulting her just 5 years ago. And even though his populist messages clearly resonated with many voters, those latest accusations were sort of the red line for state Democratic leaders and many of his national allies.
2: And from what we're hearing, it seems that Democratic leaders are just not waiting for Platner to officially withdraw.
3: No, they're not. And that's because they only have until July 27th to name a new nominee. And Platner has to drop out by Monday to make that possible. Party leaders have been kind of quietly putting together their succession plans, if you will, and consulting with their lawyers. They said last night that they're committed to a, quote, open and transparent process, but they haven't provided the details yet of how that would work out. So, for instance, will they hold a new state convention, caucuses around the state? You know, who exactly gets to decide?
2: And these are thorny issues, given that there is lingering resentment in the Democratic Party over 2024 and how the National Party handled President Biden's withdrawal.
3: Yeah, exactly. I think it's safe to say that party leaders really want to avoid being viewed as handpicking a so-called establishment candidate during an election when they really need huge turnout among Democrats and independents to defeat Susan Collins.
2: But it does sound like potential candidates are starting to come forward. So who are the biggest names?
3: Well, we just had two hotly contested Democratic primaries for governor and a U.S. House seat about a month ago. Many of those folks are contenders. One is the former Maine Senate president, Troy Jackson. He's a logger from the very northern tip of Maine and an unabashed progressive who has spent years pushing some of the same ideas as Platner. Things like Medicare for all, workers' rights, higher taxes on billionaires. Another progressive is our current Secretary of State, Shenna Bellows. She's made national headlines pushing back against President Trump. And then there's Dr. Nirav Shah, who headed the state's COVID-19 response and was second in charge at the U.S. CDC for a time.
2: And, of course, the context here that Democrats really want to take back the Senate. And experts have been saying to win the Senate back that Democrats have to defeat Collins in Maine. So are national groups affecting this internal debate in Maine?
3: I'd say it's unclear at this point, but they're definitely trying. The Senate Majority PAC, which is the big super PAC for Democratic Senate candidates, they've said it would only continue investing tens of millions of dollars in Maine if Platner withdraws. And then yesterday we saw the group Our Revolution, which is a spinoff of Bernie Sanders' campaign, endorse Troy Jackson. But I'd say kind of it's a tightrope for these national groups to walk because Maine is a fairly independent state. Where Platner was so popular because of his loud anti-DC establishment message.
2: That is Kevin Miller with Maine Public. Kevin, thanks so much for sharing this reporting with us.
3: Thank you.
1: As you just heard, Troy Jackson is a logger who served two decades as a Democratic state lawmaker in Maine. He previously campaigned with Platner and could replace him if he drops out. We wanted to hear directly from Jackson, so we reached him in northern Maine this morning. Troy, you said on CNN that you think Graham Platner will indeed do the right thing and drop out. What makes you so sure?
4: Well, I just think that over time, Graham was talking about the movement, you know, building something that lasted past him. And I don't think he thought this was how it was going to come down. But, you know, that's what he was talking about. And so I do think that he'll step down because it is bigger than him.
1: What would you think of Platner if he doesn't end his campaign?
4: Well, I would think it would be incredibly self-serving. You know, at this point, unfortunately for him, I mean, many people have left his support. You know, he's just not going to win. He's going to leave us with another 6 years of income tax cuts for billionaires and no health insurance and stuff like that. And I just think that he understands that, and he'll you know, do the right thing.
1: So you think that if he stays in the race, he will not defeat Susan Collins?
4: No, I don't believe so at all.
1: Troy, why do you think Graham Plattner has become a bit of a moral litmus test for Democrats?
4: Well, I don't really know. I mean, I think Graham was speaking about issues that were really important to a lot of people in the state, in this country: Medicare for all, prescription drugs, workers' rights. I mean, and these are things that we don't hear from D.C. very often. We don't even hear in a state like Maine very often. I mean, something that I've fought my entire life for, and you know, have been stymied so many times, stymied by Susan Collins. And I think that maybe people overlook some things because the message was right. I believe his message was right, too. You know, I don't really know. All I know is that, you know, we need somebody in this country that's willing to fight for everyday working class Mainers.
1: Yeah, I think a lot of Democrats are wrestling with, Troy, is that, yeah, maybe they want to control the Senate, but at what cost?
4: Yeah, I imagine that's very true. But when you look at, you know, who we have as the president and stuff like that, it all seems to be very fleeting in some respects. But for many of us, the sexual assault allegation, you know, was the end.
1: Troy, let's talk about you for a minute. You got support from a group founded by Senator Bernie Sanders, Our Revolution, but you did lose your Democratic primary for governor of Maine. So what makes you the best candidate to take on incumbent Republican Susan Collins?
4: I think the fact that, you know, I've been working on these issues for a long time, and that even though I did lose that primary, I won Northern Maine, which is a very rural Republican area. I won two of the biggest cities, Bangor and Portland. I mean, if you look at it on a statewide basis, you know, I'm the only candidate that actually won from north to south. The message that Graham's campaign was going with has been my message forever. I think it's easy transition to continue fighting for those things.
1: Troy, you've been in Maine politics for decades. If Graham Plattner indeed suspends his campaign, the party will choose a replacement. If it's you, how do you wind up avoiding the kind of blowback that former Vice President Kamala Harris faced about a general election vote for a candidate that wasn't chosen by the voters?
4: Sure. Well, I believe in the will of voters big time. I mean, referendums and things like that here in Maine is something I always follow because I believe in that. We don't have time for a primary per our rules, but I do think that we have to come up with the most open, transparent way to actually do this. I would rather lose a transparent process than, you know, be picked by something that I knew was shady and was an insider-driven deal. So I'm pushing the party to have the most transparent process that we can, the most inclusive, the most people. But we have to figure out something that allows as many people as possible to get into this and make the discussion happen for whoever's going to be the nominee.
1: During your gubernatorial campaign, you were endorsed by the Democratic Socialists of America. What would you say to moderate Democrats who worry that the DSA's agenda and maybe you by association might be too far left for them?
4: I was on the ballot three times with Donald Trump when he won the presidency and I won my elections. I think people know that I fight for everyday people. I fight for economics. That's my agenda. If it it lined up oftentimes with the DSA, but I'm fighting for working class people, poor people, small business owners, people that have a shot in this economy, and we don't right now.
1: Troy Jackson is the former president of Maine's State Senate. Troy, thank you very much for the time.
4: Hey, thank you very much. Appreciate it.
2: Prosecutors in the Charlie Kirk murder case in Utah have introduced previously unreleased video evidence. Yesterday was day two of an expected week-long court hearing. The state has to convince a judge there's enough evidence to bring suspected shooter Tyler Robinson to trial on aggravated murder charges. Sean Higgins with member station KUER was in the courtroom.
5: Robinson was dressed in plain clothes but in ankle shackles and only one hand free. He showed little emotion throughout the day, only occasionally taking notes or whispering with his defense team. He has yet to enter a plea to the charges against him, which include aggravated murder and six other counts. Yesterday, a big focus was on surveillance video taken on and near the Utah Valley University campus where Kirk was shot in September. Video recorded the day of and after the shooting. David Hull, the state's lead investigator in the case, testified the video shows Robinson arriving around 8:30 in the morning, moving around campus, and eventually escaping the scene shortly after Kirk was shot at 12:23 in the afternoon.
6: What are we seeing now? Mr. Robinson lowering and jumping off of the roof of the Losi building onto the grass area and then moving away towards Campus Drive. He appears to be carrying some kind of an object in his hand at this time.
5: Previously, only still images and short clips of the footage were released to the public. Prosecutors and defense attorneys also sparred over the line between religion and politics. The state is claiming Robinson deliberately targeted Kirk for his political views. Defense attorney Richard Novak objected to an affidavit submitted by the prosecution. In it, a colleague of Kirk describes in detail Kirk's alleged feelings on a wide range of political and religious issues.
7: There's a constitutional concern that this type of evidence being sanctioned by the court is going to suggest to the jury pool that this is a case about religion. This is not a case about religion. The state doesn't even allege this is a case about religion. The state alleges one enhancement based on Mr. Robinson's perceptions of Mr. Kirk's political expression.
5: Utah District Judge Tony Graff provisionally admitted the affidavit, pending a final decision at a later date. He did not release it to the public. Today is expected to bring testimony from the lead law enforcement officer on the state's evidence response team. The hearing is scheduled to last through Friday. For NPR News, I'm Sean Higgins in Salt Lake City.
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10: Here is your Chattanooga Lookouts weekend recap. The Lookouts continued their skid with a few lopsided losses on both Friday and Sunday against the Biloxi Shuckers. They did pick up a much-needed win on Saturday with the final score being 11-4. Chattanooga has an important six-game road series against Rocket City beginning Tuesday night. They are just one game out of first place going into the series. Chattanooga Football Club had a successful night at Erlanger Park on Saturday, picking up the win against Inter-Miami FC, with the final score being 1-0. 6,100 fans showed up, which set a franchise record for attendance. Reporting for WUTC Sports, this is Clark Gibson, reminding you to play ball.
11: On the next Fresh Air, President Trump is pushing Congress to pass a law that would require showing a passport or birth certificate to register to vote and create strict ID requirements to vote. The rules of the midterms are being rewritten, from redistricting to campaign money. We talk with Ari Berman, who's covered voting rights for years at Mother Jones. Join us.
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2: This is Morning Edition from NPR News. I'm Michelle Martin.
13: And I'm A. Martinez. Deb Holland's roots in New Mexico go back well beyond the founding of this country.
14: My ancestors, you know, the Pueblo Indians, were the first, essentially the first inhabitants of New Mexico and other parts of the Southwest.
13: Holland counts with a few firsts of her own. In 2018, she became one of the first two Native women elected to Congress alongside Representative Charisse Davids of Kansas. A few years later, then-President Joe Biden nominated Holland to lead the Department of Interior, making her the country's first Native American cabinet secretary. Now, she's arguing her case to voters in New Mexico as she hopes to become the country's first Native American woman to be elected governor. I recently spoke with Deb Holland about her new memoir, A Voice Like Mine, and in it, she looks back at the winding road from working at a bakery in Albuquerque to a life in politics.
14: And I wasn't raised to be a public servant. Maybe a public servant like my parents were, right? My dad was a Marine. My mom worked for the Bureau of Indian Affairs. She was a civil servant. But I just thought of running for office all on my own. And and so,
13: but there had to be something
14: that
13: pushed you toward that. Like, well, yeah, this is something I got to do.
14: Well, I mean, in 2014, I ran for lieutenant governor in New Mexico, and it was a terrible year for Democrats. We lost in the general election, but after that, it made me want to run for state party chair of the Democratic Party of New Mexico so I could help us to get back on track.
13: So you're one of the first Native American women elected to Congress. Do you feel that pressure when you think about what you've been able to do and what you want to continue to do in public service?
14: It is kind of scary, and I feel like it's kind of my job to help people to recognize that they can do things, right? Yes, you can do it. You can do this. You can run for office. You know, we have more of a voice than we've ever had, but the struggle is real and we need to keep doing that. That's why I'm saying we need more voices at the table. We need more voices at the decision-making table.
13: When you led the Department of Interior, you did focus on things such as restricting drilling and moving away from leasing public land just for pure extraction. Your successor in the Interior Department, Doug Burgum, is the opposite, increasing oil, natural gas, and mineral leasing on public lands. What does it mean, though, for the United States' natural resources if the policies that manage them shift that much depending on who's in the White House?
14: Well, it's sad because when you see what they've done, working to suppress clean energy projects and so forth. Clean energy increases folks' opportunities for energy, right? And I'll give you an example. When I was secretary, we put a lot of funding toward solar energy in a place like the Hopi Indian Reservation in Arizona. Many of those homes never had electricity. We can have a diversified energy portfolio if we will work hard to move our clean energy forward as well. And that's something that this administration is really working to hamper. And I just don't think that helps communities.
13: Is there any way to have an ideology-free approach to manage federal lands?
14: I think that's what we tried to do. We brought people to the table and talked to them before we made decisions. We were able to get a lot of our clean energy projects across the finish line because we really had people at the table and listened to them.
13: Now, one of the things I saw in the book is your recipe for green chili chicken pozole. I know that food and cooking are a big part of your life. Why that recipe in particular? And I think you got other recipes in there too.
14: Sure. So the green chili chicken pozole I started making when I was in law school. I just, you know, thought up the recipe myself and I would make it and we'd sell it by the bowl in the forum of UNM School of Law. And so that's why I included it there because it was a favorite of the law students in the class of 2006.
13: Oh, so okay. I was wondering about that because I know that you run marathons. First of all, are you still running? I know that you're technically running for governor of New Mexico, but I'm saying, are you actually hitting the road, pavement?
14: Yes, I am. You know, not as often as I'd like, but I love running. It's especially great if I can, you know, go to the foothills of the Sandias or the Bosque Trail in Albuquerque. And yeah, it's very peaceful, right? You hear a lot of birds early in the morning, and it's just lovely.
13: You know, America is 250 years old. And for much of that time, Native Americans have fought for land, sovereignty, and rights. And as you've mentioned in the book, you are a citizen of the Laguna Pueblo Tribe of New Mexico. So wondering, Secretary, how do you reflect on the complicated legacy between the United States and Native tribes?
14: Yeah, our country is all ancestral homelands of Native Americans, of indigenous people, indigenous to North America. And we love our land, and we celebrate it every day, right? We don't need an anniversary, 250th anniversary to celebrate. We the bones of our ancestors are buried here. You know, we have an obligation to those ancestors. So, you know, when I think about the 250th anniversary of the United States, I think that sometimes we've regressed in the way we're supposed to treat people. And so I hope that in our own individual capacities that we recognize what our obligation is as a United States citizen. It's to care for our land, it's to care for each other. And that's what I will, that's likely how I will try to celebrate the 250th anniversary.
13: That is former Interior Secretary Deb Haaland. She's the author of A Voice Like Mine. Thank you very much for joining us.
14: Thank you so much for having me.

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5: Live from NPR News in Washington, I'm Dave Mattingly. President Trump says the ceasefire with Iran is over. That's what the president told reporters at the NATO summit in Turkey today, where he lashed out at Iranian leaders, describing them as liars and sick people. Trump's remarks came hours after Iran attacked three commercial ships in the Strait of Hormuz, prompting the U.S. military to strike more than 80 Iranian targets. NPR's Hadil Al-Shalchi has more from Ankara.
6: Speaking to the press and standing alongside the Secretary General of NATO, President Trump said,
7: I think it's over. I don't want to deal with them anymore. They're scum.
6: However, Trump did not rule out talks continuing to permanently end the war. There was no immediate response from the Iranian government. Ceasefire talks were meant to restart after the Ayatollah Ali Khamenei's funeral ends. Trump ordered the U.S. attack against Iranian air defense systems and radars from the summit, and U.S. Central Command said it was for Iranian attacks against commercial ships in the Strait of Hormuz. Iran did not claim responsibility for those attacks. Hadil Al-Shalchi, NPR News, Ankara.
5: Later in Ankara, Trump said the U.S. military is probably going to hit Iran hard again tonight. He made that comment ahead of talks with Ukraine's president. Stocks on Wall Street opened lower moments ago following the president's comments about Iran. This is NPR News. A new study finds many health insurance companies in the U.S. will be raising premiums next year for Affordable Care Act plans. NPR's Selena Simmons-Duffin says that's on top of steep price hikes this year.
8: After several years of affordable premiums and high enrollment, the Affordable Care Act marketplaces like healthcare.gov are under new management. Republicans in Congress did not renew billions in extra federal subsidies that had been keeping premium costs down, and so costs for many people shot up at the beginning of the year. About one in five enrollees could not afford these higher premiums and dropped their coverage. Now, a preliminary analysis of insurance filings finds that insurance rates will be going up again next year by a median of 14%, according to the health research organization KFF. The millions of people who buy their health insurance in the marketplace often don't have any alternative source of coverage. Selena Simmons-Duffin, NPR News.
5: A court in Berlin has sentenced a German doctor to life in prison for killing 15 of his patients under palliative care. Prosecutors had accused the 41-year-old doctor of setting fires at victims' homes to cover up his crimes. A former Wisconsin judge is being sentenced today for helping an immigrant without legal status to evade federal officers. Hannah Dugan faces up to 5 years in prison. I'm Dave Mattingly, NPR News in Washington.
9: Did you know Ruby Falls was discovered by accident? This is your Local History Minute from WUTC. Leo Lambert was a chemist from Indiana with one big crazy dream. He wanted to turn the cave at the foot of Lookout Mountain into a tourist attraction. There was just one problem. The cave's natural entrance had been blocked by the railroad. And so, he bought a piece of land on the side of Lookout Mountain with a plan to drill down into that cave and install an elevator for tourists. However, along the way, he found this 18-inch hole, crawled inside, and 17 hours later, he emerged with some very exciting news. He'd found himself a world-class tourist attraction, an underground waterfall 145 feet long, which he named after his very patient and his very supportive wife, Ruby. This was your Local History Minute from WUTC.
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6: 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I'm Michelle Martin in Washington, D.C.
0: And I'm A. Martinez in Los Angeles, California. Fans sitting down to a World Cup match at Boston Stadium, typically known as Gillette Stadium, noticed little squares of blue tape on their seat backs, perfectly sized to cover up the name of the shaving company. That is just one example of how hard venues have to work to satisfy FIFA's demand for no free advertising at the World Cup. Host cities must deliver what's called a clean stadium. No logos, no ads for anything other than official FIFA sponsors. And in a world where stadiums are also billboards for brands, that can be a tall order. Here to talk about this is Andrew Rome, professor of marketing at Loyola Marymount University. So yeah, these stadiums go through great lengths to try and make these changes. For example, San Francisco Bay Area Stadium, typically known as Levi Stadium, they go beyond just the signage on the outside. They're actually covering the logos of the brand names of the ketchup bottles in the press box. That is quite the feat. So why is FIFA such a stickler about all this?
11: Yeah, I mean, what we're watching play out in this World Cup is essentially a billion-dollar branding standoff. And I think the perfect irony here is that brands like FIFA have tried to silence the, you know, brands that actually may be getting more attention than some of the brands that are official FIFA sponsors that have paid to be there. So on one hand, we can understand the case for FIFA's debranding policy. It's rooted in commercial logic, like official sponsors like Adidas, Coca-Cola, Visa, they pay millions of dollars for their four-year partnership deals. So there's this fairness argument that it would be unfair to allow a brand like Gillette to benefit from stadium exposure for free when a direct competitor like Unilever has paid for that exclusivity.
0: But if I'm, say, the leader of a company that has paid $200 million for a 20-year naming rights deal with a stadium, I expect my money to get me something out of that. Why can't all of a sudden I demand that I have my money's worth for this?
11: You bring up a really good point. And you know, on the other hand, FIFA's execution at this World Cup has bordered on the extreme. And that's where its policy, its debranding, its clean stadium policy begins to undermine itself. And I think the deeper problem here is what I would call the iron fist paradox in brand control, especially today in 2026 with the widespread usage of social media. The more aggressively an organization tries to suppress a brand, the more attention it draws to that brand. Using the example of trying to erase the Levi brand from its own stadium, in doing so, it actually handed Levi's a global marketing opportunity and moment that money could never have bought.
0: Yeah, same thing with Gillette, right? Because the Gillette company posted a computer-generated image of its logo on the Boston Stadium covered in shaving creams. I mean, some brands, I guess, that's the whole point of what marketers do. You figure out a way around it and still get the same kind of a bang for your buck.
11: Yeah, I think the brilliance of what Levi's and Gillette and others have done is that they have inserted themselves very organically or naturally into a cultural moment and a cultural experience. For instance, Levi's didn't just post about the way they covered their stadium logo. They took that same covered logo and they went global with it, using it in stores in Paris, London, Hong Kong, in the same white covering. So you can cover the logo, but it becomes its own conversation.
0: Andrew Rome, professor of marketing at Loyola Marymount University, thank you very much.
11: Thank you. Appreciate it.
0: And a note, Levi Strauss & Company is a financial supporter of NPR.
6: Advanced tools using artificial intelligence are changing the face of political satire. Colin Jackson of the Michigan Public Radio Network has this look at what the rise in AI-generated content could mean.
12: The Los Angeles mayoral race may have set the tone for AI content this year, with videos like a viral ad portraying candidate Spencer Pratt as Batman taking on California's political establishment.
13: You can do it, Spencer!
12: Pratt's not the only one portrayed by AI. Here's a fake video making fun of Democratic Michigan Governor Gretchen Whitmer and California Governor Gavin Newsom.
13: Can you believe it's been 8 years already?
14: I guess time flies when you're getting rich off the taxpayers.
12: Again, that's AI and not real. Michigan is one of 30 states that regulates the use of AI in election materials. Democratic State Representative Penelope Cernoglou co-sponsored that law.
15: We didn't exactly know how the technology would evolve or anticipate some of the, well, negative uses that people would come up with.
12: One of her concerns was fake content tricking voters into thinking a candidate said or did something they hadn't. Instead, Michigan's seeing more over-the-top satire. Think a Senate candidate made to look buff, or a Republican gubernatorial candidate chasing down Democrats with a tractor. Or a group of Republican candidates and insiders making puns about gubernatorial candidate Mike Cox's name. Again, not real.
16: Vote for Cox.
17: Vote for Cox.
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19: That could have easily been made to be a video where those same people look very real and say things that are serious but damning of their positions and their campaigns.
12: Republican State Representative Matthew Bierlein credits the AI law, which he also co-sponsored, for avoiding a worse outcome. That goal drove the policy group Public Citizen to help write Michigan and several other states' AI election content laws. Michigan's law generally requires disclaimers for AI-generated political content. It's only been used once when a state Senate candidate sued over being wrongly portrayed. Ilana Beller with Public Citizen worries about the normalization of AI material in our elections, especially when 20 states don't have laws to stop what she describes as a nightmare scenario of AI tricks swinging an election. Plus, AI can be a double-edged sword, she said, where it provides a scapegoat for real criticism.
20: It creates cover for actual bad actors who we do have actual proof of doing something wrong to say, oh no, that video is fake, that audio recording is fake, I didn't actually do that thing.
12: Scott Babois-Brennan directs the Center on Technology Policy at New York University. While not all AI-generated content in politics is parody, he sees those videos in particular as a continuation of a centuries-old tradition of political satire. He says it's important to name what makes this moment different.
21: It's the scope, the scale, maybe, like the speed at which these things can be done, maybe the realism, which is a weird sort of concept when you're talking about things that are obviously fake.
12: Brennan says political ads usually don't change voters' minds about candidates, and he's not so sure AI-specific laws are making all that much difference. For one, he says research has shown voters typically don't notice disclaimer labels in ads to begin with. Brennan recommends lawmakers look at policies from a technology-neutral perspective.
21: If we're concerned about, for example, fake deceptive content, then it shouldn't matter if it's AI generated or Photoshop generated or an actor. What matters is the deception that's happening.
12: So far, candidates embracing AI content have seen mixed results. There's still a lot more campaigning to go until the general election in November, so voters can probably expect more AI content, and with it, some answers and clues about what the future of AI in elections could bring. For NPR News, I'm Colin Jackson in Lansing, Michigan.
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23: I'm Dr. Anthony Lizowitz, and this is Climate Connections. When Hurricane Helene hit North Carolina in 2024, some areas got over a foot of rain. In Craigtown, a small community in the western part of the state, this downpour caused a river of mud to rush downhill into town, destroying homes and killing over a dozen people. As climate change causes more extreme rain in many parts of the country, the threat of devastating landslides like this could grow. Heavy storms can saturate the soil on hills and mountains until water, mud, and debris come tumbling down. And other climate change impacts can raise the risks, too. For example, severe wildfires leave ground burned and barren, with few plants to hold the soil in place and absorb water. So when rain hits, water, dirt, and debris can suddenly rush down a mountain. And in northern regions, warming temperatures are melting glaciers and frozen ground, destabilizing mountain slopes. Many landslides strike suddenly, leaving little time to escape, so it's crucial to plan ahead. Learn about your area's landslide risk, sign up for emergency alerts, and have a go bag ready, so you can stay safe if disaster strikes and you need to evacuate. Climate Connections is produced by the Yale Center for Environmental Communication. To learn more about climate change, visit climateconnections.org.
1: 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I talk to interesting people about how they got to where they are today. Some of the names you know, some names you don't know yet. 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Here's a clip from our latest episode. My guest this week is Hershed Shah, the CEO and founder of Hamilton Plastics, as well as an entrepreneur in the local banking and hotel community. Hershed is also active in community service throughout Chattanooga. Hershed, before we compare those cold Chicago winters to the 100-plus degree heat of India, let me ask, what's in your morning cup?
2: Well, when I wake up, my morning cup will have Indian spice tea.
1: Ooh.
2: And it wakes me up as well, but it's very flavorful, so I thoroughly enjoy that, and I'm picky about my tea as well. So that first cup is with the tea. Then after that, all day, I'm fond of coffee.
1: Are you?
2: Black coffee, pretty much every 2-3 hours, we'll have some coffee, and cup finishes or not, but I enjoy my coffee as well.
1: So on the tea, is it black tea or green tea?
2: It's black tea. Coming from Assam, eastern part of India, but that also has ginger, cardamom, cinnamon, some black pepper powder, but it's a mix of masalas. So that's the kind of tea we have, and it's very flavorful. And in season, we even put mint in it, and milk, of course.
1: So we've done 180 of these podcasts. And I would bet you, particularly in the last year and a half, more and more people are starting their day with tea.
2: Yes. Yeah, tea is very refreshing, especially green tea.
1: Yeah. I need to put that into my routine because I drink coffee, but I don't drink a ton, and I drink decaf.
2: I would say you probably don't tell the flavor, but I do. I can tell if it's decaf.
1: See, I can't tell the difference whether it's decaf or not. I like the flavor of coffee. I like the aroma of coffee, and I just like the whole process. But I really can't taste it.
2: Well, some people just, if they have a cup of coffee at 4 o'clock in the afternoon, they can't sleep that night. And I tell them it's a different problem you guys have. It's not the caffeine, because I and my wife, we can drink coffee at 1 o'clock at night, and then brush and go to sleep sort of thing. It doesn't bother us at all.
1: Yeah. Well, thank you for being here. We've known each other a number of years. I was fortunate to meet you pretty early on when I moved to town. I've always admired you and loved your story. And I always like to start a story at the beginning. You were born in India, one of 11, the youngest
2: of 11
1: kids.
2: Yes.
1: Talk a little bit about growing up in India in a big family.
2: Well, in my memory, I would say from 3 years to 20, 21 years. It was a short time, but created the most impression on me. I loved my growing up time in India. It was a time of India when India was just barely free from Britishers, and lights were coming on the streets and in the homes, and everything was changing then. But I enjoyed the most because I was raised with 8 sisters and 2 brothers, and everyone loved me because I was.
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0: Be sure to run the errands, prepare the perfect dinner, and hunt for clues while cleaning the house, because this week's discovery searches for answers with the perfect homemaker. Thanks for tuning into this week's Shelf Discovery. I'm Kristen Dreyer Kramer. No matter how perfect a couple may seem, it's impossible to know what goes on behind closed doors. And in the psychological thriller The Housewife by author Natalie Borelli, a young bride searches for answers about her new husband's perfect first wife. The story finds Jodi Davies living the dream in a beautiful home in Beverly Hills with her new husband, author and psychologist Dr. Roy Davies. But as perfect as her life may seem, Jodi lives in the shadow of Roy's late wife, Deborah, who reportedly fell into deep depression before her death just months ago. Deborah was friends with everyone, Roy adored her, and the housekeeper, Marie, resents Jodi's presence in the house. But Jodi suspects that their marriage wasn't perfect, and that Roy was responsible for Deborah's death, and she's determined to prove it. Though Roy's friends treat her like an outsider, and Marie is suspicious of her, Jodi tries to be the perfect, doting housewife. She cooks gourmet meals, she throws elegant parties, she keeps the home spotless, despite having a housekeeper. But as she cleans, she's actually searching for information about Deborah's death. Gradually, she learns more about the man she married, and she realizes that things just don't add up. Admittedly, some things about the story don't add up perfectly either. Some parts feel strange or unnecessary or a little too convenient. For that reason, it always feels a little off balance, but it's also just a part of the suspense. The characters all have something to hide, and they often do things that you might not expect. Through it all, the story keeps twisting and turning, and it's sure to keep you guessing. When you think you've got it figured out, something unexpected will send you in a different direction altogether until it all comes together in a fittingly disquieting conclusion. But is it worth searching for the truth with this anxious newlywed? On a scale of buy it, borrow it, or don't bother, I say borrow it. Everything about The Housewife just feels slightly uneasy, and while it makes for a thriller that doesn't feel entirely satisfying in the end, it also makes for a dark and suspenseful read. Well, it looks like we've come to the last page of this week's Shelf Discovery. The Housewife by Natalie Borelli is 368 off-balance pages long and is available from Poison Pen Press. 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Until next time, wherever the week may take you, don't forget to bring a book.
1: This is Morning Edition from NPR News. I'm A. Martinez.
2: And I'm Michelle Martin. Good morning. Seaweed is washing up on beaches along Florida's east coast, and local communities are spending millions of dollars to deal with it. Rishna Kirpalani reports.
3: The sound of the ocean is now accompanied by the sound of tractors on Miami Beach. They're scooping up big piles of a smelly brown seaweed called sargassum.
4: These guys, the whole morning is coming and going, trying to clean up the beach, but there's a lot. You know, it's kind of ugly.
3: That's Marco Pierobon, a tourist from Argentina. He visits Miami once a year on his way up to Orlando for a volleyball tournament. He remembers seeing a lot of sargassum last year.
4: But I think this year is worse.
3: Researchers like Chunmin Hu agree. He's a professor of oceanography at the University of South Florida. Hu tracks sargassum using NASA satellite data. And he said so far in the Gulf of Mexico,
5: what we have observed was a record amount of sargassum compared to history for the same time of year.
3: And June marked the second highest year for sargassum in the entire Atlantic Ocean. Sargassum is a natural habitat for a lot of marine life. Originally, it was found in a region in the Atlantic Ocean called the Sargasso Sea, but in recent years, it's been growing and shifting. Massive amounts are now stretching from West Africa to the Gulf of Mexico.
5: Actually, I coined the name. I call this the Great Atlantic Sargassum Belt.
3: Each year, pieces of that sargassum belt break off. Ocean currents carry them to the Caribbean and up Florida's east coast. This year, some have even been spotted as far north as North Carolina. Hu says that global warming plays a role,
5: The ocean has warmed on an average 0.1 or 0.2 degree per decade. You think, well, that's pretty small, right? But for plants, this is a lot.
3: The rotten egg smell and seaweed-covered sand can ruin vacations. Sasha Raven lives in New Zealand. She's visited Miami Beach with her daughter since 2021. But this year...
6: Why would I come to swim and spend time on the beach if there's all the seaweed? There's no reason.
3: If nothing is done to clean up the sargassum, Florida could see billions in economic losses across tourism, recreation, and fisheries, says Dee Jin. He's with the Woods Hole Oceanographic Institution in Massachusetts, where he studied the impact of sargassum. Fewer tourists, he says, leads to emptier restaurants and hotels.
7: So you have this economy-wide ripple effect.
3: That's why Miami-Dade County spends millions of dollars dealing with the stinky brown seaweed, but only once it reaches its beaches. They can't touch it while it's in the ocean.
8: And that's because the waters are either federally regulated or state regulated?
3: That's Chris Bumpus with the county's Parks Department. He says that they're not allowed to put up barriers to keep sargassum from coming to shore. Back on Miami Beach, 6 hours into sargassum removal, tractors have cleared several blocks, but a thin ribbon of brown seaweed still traces the shoreline. Piero Bon, the Argentinian tourist, surveys the sand.
4: The whole beach, it's really dusty with the sargassum. You can go to the sea right now because it's really ugly, right?
3: He looks out into the ocean, where jewel-toned emerald water is dotted with floating patches of brown seaweed, ready to come ashore. For NPR News, I'm Reshma Kirpalani in Miami Beach.
1: Raptors such as hawks and falcons are masters of the air, effortlessly navigating the skies. New research looks at how these birds compensate for lost feathers and provide insights that may inform aircraft design. Here's NPR's Ari Daniel.
9: Alfonso Martinez Carmena spent his summer vacations growing up visiting the wild areas of northern Spain, gazing upwards at a range of birds of prey.
10: You have like kestrels, and then you have the big size black vultures, even golden eagles.
9: He'd admire the birds for hours through his binoculars, watching them glide smoothly through the air, imagining the views.
10: You wonder what the views would be being that bird when you were a kid.
9: The raptors later inspired Martinez Carmena to pursue his PhD in aerospace engineering. But when he went on to become a researcher at UC Davis, he found his way back to the birds, eager to understand a raptor's mastery of flight, even as it molts and loses its feathers.
10: With time, feathers may get damaged, so they may have gaps in their wings, in their tails.
9: These gaps alter the aerodynamics of the birds, yet they're clearly still able to fly. And Martinez Carmena wanted to know,
10: how are they doing it? What can we learn from them?
9: He teamed up with the California Raptor Center at the university to work with Jack, a majestic 14-year-old red-tailed hawk.
10: It's a very, patient bird. From the very beginning, I think he behaved really well at my presence.
9: Martinez Carmena installed 4 high-speed cameras to record Jack in the summer as he was molting, and again in the winter once he regrew all his feathers.
10: We wanted to reproduce the 3D trajectory of the bird, so looking at the tail, looking at the wings, different points.
9: He and his colleagues were interested in how Jack managed to fly between perches, an especially athletic aerial maneuver.
10: In which the bird approaches the target and it has to slow down from whatever speed they were flying at to almost zero, and precisely land.
9: The analysis revealed that Jack subtly altered his body to accommodate the missing feathers by positioning his wings closer together during a portion of each wing beat and angling his tail farther downwards just after taking off, allowing the hawk to perch successfully over and over, even while molting.
10: Understanding like how birds adjust their flight may help rehab centers to tailor specific exercises to strengthen those muscles.
9: There may be broader engineering lessons as well that could inspire alternative aircraft designs or suggest how an aircraft might compensate if it were to become physically compromised. The research is published in the Royal Society Publishing Journal.
11: I really love this kind of work because you not only have to be really good at flight when you're in tip-top condition, but you also have to be able to fly when there's things wrong with you.
9: Lydia France is a flight biologist at the University of Oxford who wasn't involved in the study. For her, the main limitation is the work's based on a single bird, but she says it's an important starting point and that molting is just one difficulty a bird may face when flying.
11: They might get wet from the rain. That adds a lot of weight. There may be mud splattered on them. The females may have eggs inside.
9: So it behooves birds like Jack to be able to flex their flying behavior, accommodating a forever shifting set of variables to stay aloft. Ari Daniel, NPR News.
1: 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I'm A. Martinez.
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Yard Act, New Beginnings off of You're Gonna Need a Little Music, right here on Chord Drift with me, Paul Jorgensen. Hello, radio friend. Howdy doody. How is your day going? I hope it's an absolute delight for you, because I know that I'm delighted that you're here. I think it's fantastic. I think it's a delicious way to live, us here sharing this music for a couple of hours. I mean, what more could you ask for? And maybe you're on holiday right now and you're tuning in because you're not slaving over those TPS reports. You're not having to wrangle a bunch of kids or adult kids, aka coworkers. Maybe you're just tired from being in the rat race. You're taking a little bit of time off and you're like, oh yeah, I got to see what Paul is playing on Chord Drift today. Well, that New Beginnings track, the band is called Yard Act. You're going to want to keep an eye out for this album. We don't have a release date yet, but the single is out, and I'm liking what I'm hearing. And I'm liking you, too. You look fantastic today, by the way. I hope you really enjoy your day. I know I'm going to enjoy mine, partially because you're here with me. Like you are every Monday through Thursday from 10 a.m. until noon, right here on 88.1 FM and HD1 throughout the Tennessee Valley. And, of course, everywhere on the planet. 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

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If you haven't looked lately, wutc.org/schedule. Alrighty. Music it is. We've got The Tubs. We've got Twisted Teens. But kicking things off, it's The Prize from the Night right here on Cord Drift.

0: Who's Gonna Love You Now? The Tubbs, off of Hard Life, which is due out in September. They're a Welsh band, and they're on Speedy Wonderground. It's an imprint out of London. The interesting thing is, sonically, I love the song, but the way that they did the sessions was everything was tracked fast. Everything was slightly imperfect, and it has that kind of DIY feel to it, which I enjoy a great deal. Before them, Twisted Teams, Peekaboo Hand, off of Blame the Clown from 2025. They are going to be with the tour of Kurt Vile and the Violators in Atlanta and in Birmingham later on in July. I don't know the venues yet, but stay tuned for that. But yeah, this is some lo-fi punk that I thought fit the mood well. And then kicking things off, The Prize from the Night, off of In the Red, which came out in 2025, a French band. And we play quite a bit of French music the last couple of days, so why not play a little bit more right here on Chord Drift?
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0: I've got Brendan Benson, a favorite of mine, Badverl. I've got Brennan Weddle. I've got The Unknowns. But kicking this set off, oh, I love this song, Knitting with Gift Horse, right here on Chord Drift.

Brendan Benson, Between Us, off of The Alternative to Love, which came out back in 2005. I remember when this came out, I was very into this album. And I did a lot of cooking and cleaning and laundering to this and the previous album, actually. This was his second album. And yeah, he's been in the Jack White orbit for quite some time. The two of them are old friends. And of course, the two of them with a couple of others formed the Raconteurs. Before Brendan Benson, we had Badvril with Fever off of Lethal, which is due out in October. It's a little dream pop. Both of those tracks, by the way, were ones that I wanted to fit into yesterday's show, but just wasn't able to find the time. And the Brendan Benson was a little bit longer than what I wanted for that fun music-packed show. Before that, Brendan Weddle, Pretty Little Fantasy, off of the self-titled album, which is due out in August. It's going to be playing the Blue Room at Third Man Records on September the 18th. Unknowns Lost Me from Looking from the Outside preceded her. Album came out back in 2025. They are from Australia, and you know how much I'm enjoying all the Australian music I'm hearing these days. Kicking off that set, Knitting with Gift Horse, that came off of Souvenir, that was released finally at the end of June. Strong recommend on that album, especially if you're looking for something a little bit more rock, but on the slowcore side. It's so good. You're listening to Chord Drift with me, Paul Jorgensen. Hello, radio friend. I'm here with you every Monday through Thursday from 10 a.m. until noon, right here on these vaunted airwaves, 88.1 FM and HD1, and on the interwebs at wutc.org/listen to find out all the ways to make that happen. 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And radio friend, you probably have already. And if so, thank you. But if not, you can make a difference today. Today. All right. You know what? That was some fun talk, but I'm feeling some music again. Maya Ongaku. I've got Sam and Louise Sullivan, a track that I'm just absolutely loving right now. But kicking things off, Josie Edwards, Good Girls, right here on Chord Drift.

Maya Ongaku Astral Echoes off of Nothing Space Music, which is due out August the 7th. Very ambient, very experimental. You know how much I enjoy that stuff. Maya Ongaku is a Japanese ambient collective whose name translates roughly to magical sound. And it was a magical sound. Before that, Sam and Louise Sullivan, Down on Love, off of Love and Devotion, which comes out at the end of July. I am trying really hard not to overplay this song to myself, but I find it very tricky. Before them, Louise Edwards, Good Girls, off of the album of the same name, which came out back in 25. A little indie folk, a little singer-songwriter there. And you are here on Chord Drift with me, Paul Jorgensen. I have in this next set, Soak. I have Fiddlehead, and getting us towards the end of the hour, and don't forget, I'll be back for hour two, Cassie with 1187 right here on Chord Drift.

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4: 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Hey, that's me. 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

You can find out things like the last set of songs that I played in the 10 o'clock hour was Marta Del Grande with Neon Lights off of Dream Life that came out in January. Marta Del Grande is an Italian singer-songwriter, and it was the track was originally released as a double A-side alongside Antarctica back last year, and Del Grande described it as the most difficult composition I've written so far. Before her, Sunday Mourners with 11,000 Volts that came out in mid-January, that album, A Rhythm Absolute. They are going to be opening for Franz Ferdinand on their tour of the U.S. They're a four-piece from L.A., somebody to keep an ear out for. Ella Red before that, Ball and Chain, which is a single. The album it is off of is It's Not Real. That came out in January, although the single originally was released in August of last year. Kicking off the set, Dry Cleaning, Sliced by a Fingernail. The album is Secret Love that came out in January. It's a great album. It's a weird album. I love it. Oh, radio friend, and I love you too. Thank you for joining me. I hope you're having a rockin' good Wednesday and you're looking for some more tunes to keep you going through it. I got you covered. We're going to play some Thumper. We're going to play some Dream Nails. But kicking things off, Annabelle Chairlegs, who I'm just devouring like a madman now that I've found out about her and her music. Heavy Sleeper is the name of the track right here on Chord Drift.

Thumper. There Will Be Blood off of Sleeping With the Light On that was released in February of this year. I love that track and how where it starts, where it goes, and where it ends is entirely different. You have the feeling like you're going to get one type of song, then all of a sudden, nope, it's something else. And then by the end, you're like, ah, we went on a real journey there. Great little song before them, Dream Nailed with Organoid off of You Wish, that also came out in February. Not on the same day, though, but, you know, we'll take what we can get. It's the lead single from the album You Wish, so it had come out originally back in July of last year. The drummer described it as about the fight to stay human in the outright insanity of the digital age. Oh, don't we all feel it? And kicking off that set, Annabelle Chairlegs, Heavy Sleeper off of Waking Up, that came out at the end of January. Again, an album that mostly missed my radar at the time, but I'm going back and listening to it. Annabelle Chairlegs is out of Austin, the local public radio station there, I don't remember the call letters, but they've been big supporters of hers. Yeah, and I'm a big supporter of you, radio friend. And how I'm going to support you right now is by playing you more music. I've got Voca Gentle. I've got Heavenly. There's some Jill Scott. Oh, I love the song. Kicking things off, Cardinals with Barbed Wire right here on Chord Drift.

like zero. In other words, normal. So what if normal has to move or be swallowed by the sea? That's just what I should do so I can breathe easier.

Gentle Cheddar Man. The album's called Domestic Bliss. That came out in early February. They're a London-based trio and described as the spiritual children of Art Brut, Captain Beefheart, and Stump, which is quite a canvas to choose from. Before them, Heavenly, excuse me, off of Highway to Heavenly, that also came out back in so many February album releases on that. I did not realize this as I put it together, but you know, that happens. They're a UK indie pop pioneer group, Heavenly are. They started way back in 1989. Jill Scott, To Be Great, featuring Trombone Shorty, again a February release. Jill Scott, by the way, is going to be playing at the Fox Theater July 10th through the 11th. So if you're heading down to Atlanta this weekend, that is a good time to go check her out. I love her sound. Kicking off the set, Cardinals, Barbed Wire, off of Masquerade, that also came out back in February. One of my favorite albums of the year. Cardinals are a five-piece from Cork, Ireland. And the song draws on the history of Cork City and the old Gaol houses on Southgate Bridge. Radio friend, you're listening to Chord Drift. I'm your host, Paul Jorgensen. 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You can also check out all of our shows. We're putting up archive deck episodes all the time. We're trying to have new shows ready to go after airtime. So check it out. There's always something good happening there. And of course, want to mention that we've got a bunch of great local shows that are happening yet today. We've got Clark Gibson in during the Haley Solomon show from 1 until 3. We've got Scenic Roots from 3 until 4. Starting off at 7 o'clock, we're back into music after All Things Considered. Well, music and talk. And of course, Louder Than Bombs being in there at 8 o'clock with Brent Stott. Go check out WUTC.org/schedule. All right. This block is going to have some Telenova, some Bill Callahan, some Sergeant Baker, but kicking things off, Pony with Clearly Cursed right here on Chord Drift.

Telenova, Waiting for a Miracle, off of The Warning. Another February release. Holy, I should just have titled this a bunch of albums that came out in February. It's a trio from Melbourne, Australia. And if that song is any indication, it's another one that I missed at the time that it came out that I need to go back and check out again. Bill Callahan, Lonely City, My Days of 58. You can guess what month this one came out in. It's his eighth studio album and his first since 2022. Sergeant Baker, On the Burn, off of Loose Ends, that actually came out in January. Look at that. It's amazing what happens. They're a garage rock psych band from Torquay, Australia. It's a surf town along the Great Ocean Road in Victoria. God, I love what is coming out of Australia these days. Kicking off the set, Pony, Clearly Cursed. That came out in what month? Yes, you are correct. February. They're a Toronto power pop project. And this is their third full-length album. Radio friend, we are wrapping up our broadcast day here on this radio show, Chord Drift. I look forward to having you ride along again tomorrow, Thursday, from 10 a.m. until noon, right here on 88.1 FM, your WUTC, Chattanooga's NPR station, coming to you from the Earl Winger Broadcast Center on the campus of the University of Tennessee at Chattanooga. All right, we're just going to go strong with songs. I want to remind you, you can go to chorddrift.com to find out more about the show, wutc.org/chorddrift. So much great stuff there and there and there. Okay, we are going to close out today with Sam Barsh with a song called Green Chimneys featuring Keon Harold and Mark Juliana, which is a bit of jazz that came out in June. The album is Straight Eight. We're going to play some Gladdy, I Want This For You, off of No Need to Be Lonely, which was their new release that came out in March. And I'm a huge Gladdy fan. Love what's coming out of Philadelphia these days. But kicking off the set and taking us out, Misha, Be My Fiasco, and Juicy Holm, Aura Gold, off of the album of the same name that came out in February. All right. Thank you, radio friend, for joining me today. I'll see you again tomorrow morning. Have a great rest of your Wednesday.

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2: From WHYY in Philadelphia, this is Fresh Air. I'm Tanya Mosley in Los Angeles. Today, journalist Ari Berman on the rules of the midterm elections and who's rewriting them.
3: My fear is that we are returning to a politics of Jim Crow in the South. We are returning to a politics of white supremacy in the South.
2: Ari Berman's reporting shows today's battles are reminiscent of our nation before the Voting Rights Act, when the fight was over who had the right to vote. In the past week, the Supreme Court preserved mail-in voting by a single vote, then struck down decades-old limits on party spending. This spring, it narrowed the Voting Rights Act itself, and President Trump is pressing Congress to revive a bill that would require a passport or birth certificate just to register to vote. More than half of Americans don't have a passport. Berman is a national voting rights correspondent for Mother Jones. First News.
4: Live from NPR News, I'm Lakshmi Singh. President Trump says the U.S. ceasefire with Iran is over. He said it on the sidelines of the NATO summit in Turkey this morning as reporters asked him about the U.S.'s latest retaliatory strike on Iran overnight. NPR's Danielle Kurtzleben reports on Trump's remarks in Ankara.
5: These strikes extend a conflict that European countries just didn't want to be a part of. And now Trump, of course, has said that he considers the ceasefire dead. Now, add on to all of that the other Trump NATO baggage, which is considerable. The White House had gone.

0: presidency. And Trump this morning also repeated that he wants the U.S. to take over Greenland. So, taking territory from a fellow NATO member, which doesn't go over well with other NATO members.
1: NPR's Danielle Kurtzleben traveling with the president. Kentucky Governor Andy Beshear is trying to find out what's going on with one of his state's U.S. senators, Republican Mitch McConnell. The Democratic governor sent a letter to McConnell's office inquiring about the former Senate Majority Leader after the 84-year-old was admitted to the hospital weeks ago. Here's NPR's Gloria Grisales.
2: Top Senate Republican leaders said they had lengthy and substantive conversations with McConnell by phone this week. Senate Majority Leader John Thune, who succeeded McConnell in the job, said they discussed national security, while Senate Majority Whip John Barrasso said over a 20-minute conversation, he and McConnell caught up on Senate races, the July recess, and a defense funding bill. The 84-year-old, a polio survivor, has not been seen or heard from since his June 14th hospitalization. Public safety scanner traffic posted by streaming platforms captured a medical call to McConnell's D.C. home. D.C. Fire and EMS dispatch reported an unconscious person, later saying CPR was in progress. Claudia DeSalves, NPR News.
1: At least 17 states are affected by an intestinal parasite known as Cyclospora. Houston Public Media's Sonia Kinua has more.
3: Cyclospora is typically bred through the contamination of food and water with feces and can be linked to several raw food sources. While the condition is not easily passed person to person, the symptoms can be troubling. They include nausea, cramping and bloating associated with diarrhea, and fatigue. Catherine Troisi, a professor of epidemiology at UT Health School of Public Health, says the intestinal bug is rarely fatal, but
4: if you are sick, it is important to contact your health care provider because the illness can be treated with antibiotics, and left untreated, particularly in the elderly, the very young, people with immunocompromising diseases, it can be quite serious.
3: Troisi advises to wash your hands and produce with hot water when preparing raw foods to avoid getting sick. For NPR News, I'm Sonia Kinua in Houston.
1: This is NPR News. Supporters of a federal agency that helps farmers protect soil and water say they're worried about staff cuts. WWNO's Eva Tasfai has details.
5: In the first 6 months of last year, the Natural Resources Conservation Service lost more than 2,500 of its 12,000 employees. Then the USDA proposed to eliminate another 3,000 next year. Andy Brown with the Louisiana Farm Bureau says NRCS offices are one of the main ways that farmers work directly with the USDA.
6: We have fought back and we have a voice. We think that's a little deeper cut than we really want to see.
5: An agriculture appropriations bill puts about $600 million back into NRCS, which would mean a smaller staff cut. It still needs to clear the Senate. For NPR News, I'm Eva Tesfaye in New Orleans.
1: Birds routinely shed and regrow their feathers. Well, there's new research looking at how a red-tailed hawk still manages its aerial acrobatics. Here's NPR's Ari Daniel.
7: Researchers at UC Davis installed high-speed cameras to record the hawk as he was molting and once he regrew all his feathers. They tracked his 3D movements as he flew between perches. The bird subtly altered his body to accommodate the missing feathers by positioning his wings slightly closer together and angling his tail farther downwards.
8: How birds adjust their flight may help rehab centers to tailor specific exercises to strengthen those muscles.
7: There may be broader engineering lessons as well, says aerospace engineer Alfonso Martinez Carmena. The findings could inspire alternative aircraft designs or suggest how an aircraft might compensate once physically compromised.
1: It's NPR.
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11: This is Fresh Air. I'm Tanya Mosley. My guest today, journalist Ari Berman, has spent the last decade covering the battle over who gets to vote in America and who gets to write the rules that govern our elections.

0: elections. With just over 4 months until the midterm elections, he's tracking the latest wave of court rulings, lawsuits, and new laws that are reshaping how elections are run. In just the last week, the Supreme Court preserved mail-in voting in a 5-4 ruling, allowing Mississippi to count ballots postmarked by Election Day. Days later, the court struck down decades-old limits on campaign spending, a rule expected to reshape how our elections are financed. That's only part of the story. In April, the court weakened what remained of the Voting Rights Act, after which states across the South quickly moved to redraw congressional maps. And the president wants Congress to revive a law that would require a passport or a birth certificate just to register to vote. Ari Berman is a national voting rights correspondent for Mother Jones and the author of several books, including Minority Rule and Give Us the Ballot, The Modern Struggle for Voting Rights in America. Ari Berman, welcome back to Fresh Air.
1: Hey, Tanya. Thank you so much for having me back.
0: Okay, so last week, the court preserved mail-in voting by a single vote. Then, 2 days later, they removed this decades-old limit on party spending. So, essentially, it's a win for voters on one hand and a win for money on the other. What do these two rulings tell you together about where the court is taking our elections?
1: Well, the mail voting ruling was really an aberration because the Roberts Court has issued so many decisions weakening the right to vote and essentially destroying the Voting Rights Act. So it's almost like an asterisk. They were asked to do something with mail voting that was just a bridge too far. Remember, this was a law that was passed out of Mississippi that said that if your ballot was postmarked by Election Day, it could be received up to 5 days later. So it wasn't like it was a law that came out of California or some other liberal state. This was a very conservative state in Mississippi that was asking essentially the Supreme Court to maintain the status quo. And so while that is a victory for voters, it's not like it was a term on the whole by the Supreme Court that gave a lot of victories to democracy. There were far more defeats for democracy than there were victories in this last term.
0: Okay, that's why you call it an aberration, because your reporting suggested that this court had been moving steadily in one direction on this issue.
1: They have been. I mean, you look at, for example, the decision that essentially killed the Voting Rights Act. They weakened the last remaining provision of the Voting Rights Act in such a way that it has no power. And by extension, the Voting Rights Act of 1965, the most important civil rights law of the 1960s, has no teeth left. And that's just the beginning of what they've done in terms of weakening democracy. You mentioned the campaign finance decision that struck down limits on how much parties can spend in coordination with candidates. So before there were limits on these type of expenditures, now there isn't, meaning that an individual can give a lot more money to a party than they can give to a candidate. Now the party can spend an unlimited amount on behalf of those candidates, and it's just another way in which wealthy individuals will have more influence in the political process. And the campaign finance decisions by the court are very similar to the decisions on the Voting Rights Act by the court, and that this wasn't the first decision by the Supreme Court, by the Roberts Court, that deregulated the campaign finance system in such a way that gives wealthy individuals far more power. And it wasn't the first decision by the Roberts Court weakening the Voting Rights Act. This is now a decades-long project by the Roberts Court to give wealthy individuals more power in the political process. At the same time, they're giving voters less power in terms of their ability to elect their representatives and to be protected from racial discrimination in voting.
0: Let's break down for a moment more about the campaign finance ruling, because I was just thinking about the gubernatorial race in California, for instance. Tom Steyer, very wealthy individual, spent more than $200 million of his own money running for governor. He didn't make it out of the primary. We're not necessarily saying the more money you have, the more sway you will have in being able to determine the outcome of an election. But it does play a big role in campaigns itself. I'm guessing the lawyers, the organizers, the voter databases, turnout operations, all that kind of stuff. Can you just kind of break it down, like what the potential ramifications of this could be?
1: Well, it's another victory for the Republican Party, because the Republican Party as a party has more money than the Democratic Party. Mm-hmm. The RNC has more money than the DNC, and the Republican committees for the House and the Senate have more money than their Democratic counterparts. What that means is they can now, for example, run TV ads on behalf of their candidates without being constrained by campaign finance limits anymore. Whereas if a Democratic candidate previously had more money than their Republican counterpart, now the party committees are going to be able to swoop in and help those Republican candidates who might not have raised enough money for one reason or another. And if you're a wealthy individual, you can give up to $500,000 to a political party. You can only give $7,000 to a candidate. So now what wealthy individuals are going to do is they're going to route that money to political parties, kind of like they're doing with super PACs, and then it's going to be routed back in support of the candidate. That kind of thing was made illegal after Watergate because the Congress was concerned that if a wealthy individual or some kind of group wanted to influence a candidate, they would just go through the party. So they eliminated that as an option. Now the Supreme Court, in a series of decisions, has basically rolled back those post-Watergate rules that were meant to stop political corruption.
0: Can you give us a scale of difference between Republicans and Democrats on the money scale? I think I was reading in some of your reporting that Republicans are entering the midterms with something like $125 million in the RNC. And how does that compare to the Democrats?
1: The RNC has $100 million or more of a financial advantage over the DNC right now. I mean, the DNC has really been struggling, and the RNC has been raising a lot of money. That tends to happen when you have the presidency. Trump has obviously raised an extraordinary amount of money from all sorts of people, a lot of whom we may never even know of in terms of the ballroom and all the other different things that he's done. It was just an article saying he's made $2 billion off the presidency in the last year alone. So a ton of money is flowing through the Trump White House, and some of that money is flowing through the RNC and the party committees as well. And so you would say, if you looked at polling right now, Democrats have the advantage when it comes to the 2026 elections. But if you look at the structural factors, things like who has the most money, who has the advantage in redistricting, those kind of things, that's where Republicans have the advantage, despite Trump being so unpopular.
0: During election cycles, dark money comes up all the time. You've written pretty extensively about it. How, if at all, does this latest ruling perhaps intersect with this practice?
1: Well, it just means that it's another way for wealthy individuals to donate more money and to have more influence over the political system. Political parties are still capped at the amount of money they can raise, unlike super PACs. But I think we saw in the 2024 election, perhaps the best case study in modern times of the influence of money in politics, which is that Elon Musk gives $288 million to Trump and Republican candidates. That is an astonishing amount of money. And then Trump basically puts Musk in charge of dismantling the federal government. We'd never seen something like that take place before. And it was a clear example of, okay, you helped get me elected. Now I'm going to let you do whatever you want to the federal government. And that was an extraordinary arrangement that was only possible because of how the Supreme Court had deregulated the political system when it comes to money and politics, particularly the Citizens United decision. And that decision basically allowed corporations and individuals to give unlimited sums in secret to super PACs and to quote-unquote nonprofit organizations. And since that Citizens United decision, the amount of spending by billionaires has increased 160-fold.
0: What fascinates me is the timing of this case. So it was filed back in 2022, so long before this election, with the understanding that it might take years to reshape the rules. And so really, I mean, has the fight over elections become less about winning campaigns and more about winning the system that governs campaigns?
1: There's been so many fights about the rules of the political system, and that's because the rules shape the political system to a great degree. How much money you have, who draws your district, what the voting laws look like in your state, how the votes are counted, how elections are certified. these kind of debates have really been magnified in recent years, and particularly they've been magnified by Donald Trump, because Trump is obsessed with the mechanics of voting. And every time he feels like his party is losing, he tries to mess with the mechanics of voting in one way or another, either trying to overturn the election or getting his party to gerrymander ahead of time to protect their vulnerable majority or whatever it might be. And by and large, he has found a receptive audience in the Supreme Court.
0: In the case of mail-in voting, four of the justices, including Alito, signed a dissent claiming that mail-in ballots increase the potential for fraud. What does the evidence actually show?
1: The evidence shows that mail voting is safe and secure, and lots of states use it. There are states that have all-mail elections for a long time, places like Oregon and Washington, and even Republican-controlled states like Utah. Alaska is another one that votes largely by mail. And there's no evidence that those states have higher rates of fraud than states that vote a different kind of way. And so the disturbing part of the dissent in the mail ballot case was that this was about a very narrow issue, whether ballots that are postmarked by Election Day can be counted if they're received in some period after. The conservative justices who dissented made a much bigger argument against mail voting, basically calling into question mail voting writ large. And that's going to embolden Trump. It's going to embolden Republican states to try to take more drastic action to end mail voting, even as lots of Republicans continue to vote by mail. President Trump himself has voted by mail on numerous occasions, most recently in a special election for the Florida legislature. And so often what we see is that even when the GOP-appointed justices lose, their dissent often becomes the basis to be in the majority the next time this kind of case comes around.
0: And you feel like that is the potential for mail-in voting. The future is the fight against it.
1: Absolutely. Because I don't think anyone believes that Amy Coney Barrett and John Roberts are strong proponents of mail voting to such an extent that they'll save mail voting no matter what happens. I mean, you look at the cases on the Voting Rights Act, you look at other disputes over voting, it's almost always 6-3. It's almost always the six Republican-appointed justices in favor of whatever law is being backed by the Republican Party. And it's almost always the three liberals dissenting. And that's generally how these cases go. Now, in the mail ballot dispute, it was 5-4 with Barrett and Roberts breaking with their conservative counterparts. But generally speaking, that is the aberration, not the norm.
0: If you're just joining us, my guest is Ari Berman, national voting rights correspondent for Mother Jones. We'll continue our conversation after a short break. This is Fresh Air.
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0: This is Fresh Air, and today I am talking with Ari Berman, national voting rights correspondent for Mother Jones. And we're talking about the court rulings, laws, and redrawn maps reshaping the midterm elections 4 months before voters go to the polls. Ari, let's talk a little bit about the Voting Rights Act, and I want to spend time talking about congressional maps. So this past spring, the Supreme Court made it much harder for voters to challenge maps they believe dilute the voting power, specifically of Black communities and other minority groups. And in your reporting, you called that decision basically the final blow of the Voting Rights Act. Can you say more?
1: The Louisiana versus Calais decision in late April was a death blow to the Voting Rights Act, because the Roberts Court has already weakened the Voting Rights Act on numerous occasions. It said that states with a long history of discrimination no longer needed to approve their voting changes with the federal government in the 2013 Shelby County versus Holder decision. It then made it much harder to strike down laws that discriminate against minority voters when it comes to casting a ballot in a 2021 decision. And now they've basically struck down the creation of majority-minority districts in which Black voters or other voters of color can elect their candidates of choice. And we've already seen in the wake of that decision a mad scramble by Southern states, places like Tennessee, Louisiana, Alabama, to redraw their maps to reduce Black representation before the midterms.
0: So if you're a Black voter in a place like Louisiana, where congressional district disappears, kind of give us a visual of what changes, what has actually been lost, what will the next few months look like in November?
1: Well, I'll just give you an example of what happened in that Supreme Court decision. They struck down the creation of a second majority Black district in Louisiana that went from Shreveport to Baton Rouge, the state capital. And what will happen now is voters in those districts, instead of being able to elect a Black member of Congress that will advocate for their interests, it will almost certainly elect a white Republican who is not likely to advocate for their interests because it has gone from a majority Black district to one that is overwhelmingly white and overwhelmingly pro-Trump, much like the rest of Louisiana. And the same thing is going to happen throughout the South. There are states that have multiple majority Black districts in which maybe the state only eliminated one of them. But there are states that have only one majority Black district. For example, Mississippi. And Republicans have already vowed to eliminate those districts as well. And that's why I say you could have states where the Black population is 30 or 40%, but Black voters will have no ability to elect their candidates of choice. And that really undermines the entire spirit of the Voting Rights Act, because the Voting Rights Act of 1965 wasn't just about giving African Americans or other racial minority groups the right to vote. It was about making their right to vote effective, giving them real political power. And the way that you gain real political power is not just being able to cast a ballot, but ultimately being able to vote for politicians that are going to advocate for your interests. And my fear is that we are returning to a politics of Jim Crow in the South. We are returning to a politics of white supremacy in the South. And the decision destroying the Voting Rights Act doesn't just weaken the country's most important civil rights law. It really weakens the entire project of multiracial democracy. We've just celebrated the 250th anniversary of America, and we're talking about where are we as a country, and we're talking about ideas, founding ideas like all men are created equal. And if you look at politics in the South right now, in the wake of the destruction of the Voting Rights Act, all people do not have equal rights. We are going back to a day in which white voters have more power than Black voters in the South. And that's the very kind of situation the Voting Rights Act was meant to rectify.
0: Remind us of the argument of this, because, of course, like, it's pretty obvious what it shows, what going back to white supremacy. But, you know, in the case of Alabama, for instance, a federal court had previously found redrawing those congressional maps discriminatory. It was pretty obvious that that was the case. So what is the argument for doing this aside from what it appears?
1: Well, what the Supreme Court argued was that you had to show intentional discrimination, which is very difficult in this day and age, to be able to show that the votes of Black voters, for example, had been diluted. Now, as you mentioned, Tanya, in Alabama, in the wake of the Calais decision, a federal court found that Alabama Republicans had intentionally discriminated against Black voters by refusing to draw a second majority Black district, even when the federal courts ordered Alabama Republicans to do so. This came back to the Supreme Court in the wake of the Calais decision. And the Supreme Court said, that's not enough. So that they already, in the weeks after the Calais decision, went beyond what they said in Calais. And they basically said that legislatures are entitled to what they called a presumption of good faith. And that if you can say you're doing this for partisan reasons, that's basically a get out of jail free card. So all Republicans in Alabama or Louisiana or Mississippi or wherever it might be have to say is, yes, we diluted Black voters' power. Yes, we got rid of a majority Black district, but we just did it for partisan reasons. We believe that Alabama is better served if we have an all-Republican delegation. It just so happens that that all-Republican delegation, because of how racially polarized voting is in the South, is going to be all white. The problem with that is that's the very thing that the Voting Rights Act of 1965 was meant to stop. It didn't matter what the reason was that you tried to eliminate a black member of Congress or tried to make it impossible for black people to be elected. If that's what was happening, that was a violation of the Voting Rights Act. And the Roberts Court has turned the Voting Rights Act on its head, and they've really turned the 14th and 15th Amendment on their heads, because they have said that these amendments, these Reconstruction era amendments, have to be read in a race blind way. But there was nothing race blind about the 14th and 15th Amendment. They were passed to give equality to formerly enslaved people. The 15th Amendment says very clearly, the right to vote shall not be denied or abridged on the basis of race, color, or previous condition of servitude. So you can't interpret the 15th Amendment in a race blind way, or you're going to strip all meaning from the 15th Amendment or from the 14th Amendment. And right now what they're doing is they're using the 14th and 15th Amendment as a weapon to help aggrieved white voters, as opposed to a tool that was meant to rectify historical injustices in America, including the injustice of slavery.
0: Our guest today is journalist Ari Berman. We'll be right back after a short break. I'm Tanya Mosley, and this is Fresh Air.

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0: This is Fresh Air. I'm Tanya Mosley, and my guest today is journalist Ari Berman. For more than a decade, he's covered voting rights and election law in America. We're talking about a series of recent changes to how elections are run, a Supreme Court decision upholding states' power to count mail-in ballots that arrive after Election Day, another striking down limits on coordinated party spending, a ruling that narrowed the Voting Rights Act, and redrawn congressional maps in several southern states. Berman is the national voting rights correspondent for Mother Jones and the author of three books, including Give Us the Ballot and Minority Rule. You know, one of the things that I think is easy to forget, especially now in this current day, is that the Voting Rights Act was once, is it right to say it was once one of the most bipartisan laws in America? I mean, reauthorized four times, often by overwhelming margins and signed by Republican presidents. I mean, this is the case, right?
1: It is the case. The Voting Rights Act was passed by overwhelming support by the Congress in 1965. It was a white Southerner, LBJ, who made the case for the Voting Rights Act, said in very powerful terms that we could not have an America in which people were disenfranchised based on the color of their skin. The Voting Rights Act was reauthorized four times by the Congress, each time with overwhelming bipartisan support. Each reauthorization of the law was signed by a Republican president. And what changed was the Supreme Court. You had a Supreme Court, first with the appointments of Justices Roberts and Alito, and then with the three judges appointed by Trump, that turned its back on that bipartisan consensus and made it their mission to overturn the Voting Rights Act and to really overturn the second Reconstruction of the 1960s and to roll back the most important accomplishments of the civil rights movement. Mm-hmm. And the Voting Rights Act is only 60 years old. It's not hard to find people whose relatives were murdered in the fight for voting rights. It's not hard to find people in the South who had to face literacy tests and poll taxes. It's not hard to find people who didn't have anyone to vote for even when they registered because their entire states were gerrymandered in favor of white candidates who supported white supremacy. This is a mm-hmm. relatively recent history in America. And the fact that in the weeks after this decision, you already saw states scramble to eliminate black representation just shows you how our country is now moving backwards when it comes to race and voting in really alarming ways.
0: You've lived inside of this for quite some time. I mean, you basically wrote the history of this law in a book of yours, in that you interviewed people who marched and organized and bled to make this possible. Have you checked back in with many of those people to see how they are processing this moment in particular?
1: It's devastating for them. I mean, I think about the times that I spent with Congressman John Lewis in Alabama, where we went back and we crossed the Edmund Pettus Bridge in Selma, Alabama, where he was brutally beaten in the infamous Bloody Sunday March. And to think about someone like Congressman John Lewis, who devoted their entire life to fighting for the right to vote, and to see that rolled back, it makes it feel like all of those struggles, all of the blood, all of the horrors, that it ultimately meant nothing. I mean, that is really extraordinary. I was at a function not too long after the decision, and I was with David Goodman, and his brother Andrew Goodman went down to Mississippi in 1964 and was murdered by the Ku Klux Klan. He is part of Goodman, Cheney, and Schwerner, the three young civil rights workers who were murdered by the Klan simply for trying to help black people register to vote. That's why I said you can find people who lived through this period. You can find their relatives, and they feel like 60 years of progress has been reversed by the Supreme Court's elimination of the Voting Rights Act. And I believe that the justices that signed on to this decision, in particular Justice Alito, who wrote the majority of the decision, they had one view of the South, a South that is governed by racial progress, but they ignored the entire other part of the South of poll taxes and literacy tests and grandfather clauses and violence and lynchings and all of that history, which is not so long ago and which is coming back in a different kind of form today. Yes, we no longer have literacy tests. We no longer have poll taxes. We no longer have all-white primaries. But we do have a situation in which there is a new version of Jim Crow, in which we have these states that are going to have all-white delegations to Congress, in which black voters, unlike the first Jim Crow, will have the ability to vote, but they won't have anyone to vote for. And so their right to vote will be effectively nullified.
0: How are you thinking about the way Democrats are, the tactics that they're taking, specifically as it relates to these congressional maps? Because they haven't been on the defense. We know in California, for instance, listeners might remember the state pursued these new maps that would strengthen their position in Congress, basically arguing that they're responding to these Republican-led redistricting efforts elsewhere. Are we, in the same way that you talk about mail-in voting being a fight, are we entering an arms race over congressional maps?
1: We're in an arms race over congressional maps. I mean,
0: we're
1: in the middle of this. It's been going on. This mid-decade redistricting fight has been happening since last summer, when Donald Trump pressured Texas to pass a new redistricting map to give Republicans five new seats. That was basically unprecedented for the president of the United States to lean on a state to redraw their maps simply for the purpose of giving their party more seats and protecting a fragile House majority. And then, of course, that led to more Republican-controlled states redrawing their maps. It led to Democrats fighting back, but Democrats have been hamstrung. They've been hamstrung by the Supreme Court. They've been hamstrung by state courts. For example, the Virginia Supreme Court throwing out a voter-approved referendum where state courts in other places like Florida or Missouri have given a green light to Republican gerrymandered efforts, which means that if you look at the totality heading into the midterms, Republicans have a 10-seat advantage because of redistricting alone. Had it not been for this kind of gerrymandering, there would be no question that Democrats would retake the House. And the question wouldn't be, are they going to retake the House? The question would be, how many seats are they going to win? 10, 20, 30, 40. Now the question is, can they overcome that 10-seat advantage that Republicans have from redistricting alone? And this is just the first phase of this fight, because once we get out of the midterms, a lot of state legislatures are going to come back and they're going to redraw new maps in 27, in 28, both red and blue states. And my fear is that this is going to be a race to the bottom, that Republican-controlled states are going to try to maximize their representation. Democratic-controlled states are going to try to maximize their representation. What it's going to lead to is more polarization, less competition, more partisanship, all the things that voters say they hate about the political system the most is going to become magnified. And that's ultimately why I think we need a solution on a national level here to get rid of this kind of partisan gerrymandering once and for all.
0: Is that even possible as we look at the stack of the Supreme Court, Congress right now?
1: It's certainly not possible now. And I believe an increasing number of Democrats are saying it's not even possible if they retake power without somehow changing the structure of the Supreme Court, because I've been talking to a lot of voting rights experts in the past months and asking them, could Congress pass a new Voting Rights Act? Could Congress pass a ban on partisan gerrymandering? Could they make racial gerrymandering illegal, for example? And basically everyone tells me they could do it, but the Supreme Court's just going to strike it down, which is why the issue of Supreme Court reform is gaining momentum in Democratic circles, whether it's term limits, whether it's expanding the court, whether it's doing something to rein in a court that feels unchecked by democracy, by the democratic norms. And I believe this issue is now resonating with voters. There was a poll recently of black voters that said that they saw the Supreme Court as the number one threat to democracy right now, ahead of even Donald Trump. And that was extraordinary to me. I've never seen a poll say something like that before. And of course, these issues are intertwined because Trump appointed the supermajority that has effectively killed the Voting Rights Act. But the issue of the Supreme Court and the radicalism of its decision is really resonating. It began to resonate earlier. The Dobbs decision that overturned Roe v. Wade was a wake-up call for a lot of people. But for black voters in particular, I think the fact that the Supreme Court has essentially nullified the country's most important civil rights law has really become a rallying cry to make sure that their voting rights are protected in the future.
0: Let's take a short break. If you're just joining us, I'm talking with journalist Ari Berman from Mother Jones. We'll be right back. This is Fresh Air.
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0: This is Fresh Air, and today my guest is Ari Berman, who covers voting rights for Mother Jones. We're talking about how this year's midterm elections are being shaped at this moment. Okay, Ari, we have spent years debating voter ID laws. Most recently, however, the president has been pushing what he's calling the SAVE Act, which sounds similar to those debates on the surface, but the SAVE Act is much more comprehensive. It has yet to pass, but how would it work if it did?
1: It would change voting in a lot of fundamental ways, and it would make it much harder to register to vote and much harder to cast a ballot. And it's much more than a voter ID bill. It is really a show your papers bill, because at its heart, the bill requires a passport or a birth certificate to register to vote. So before you even are able to vote, you have to register. And this would make it a lot harder to register. We know that 9% of Americans, 21 million people, don't have ready access to their citizenship documents. But I believe that understates the number of people that could be affected, because people carry around a driver's license with them on a regular basis. People tend not to carry a passport or their birth certificate with them.
0: And slow down here for a minute, Ari, because I mean, those who are on the side or just might be tangentially looking at this, they might say, well, what's the problem with that? Then just access your birth certificate, get a passport. Why is that such a bigger hurdle?
1: Well, half of all Americans don't have passports. So already there, you're talking about half the country can't comply. Ask the average person, do you know where your birth certificate is? And a lot of people are going to struggle to find it. There are people that, for example, were born at home in the Jim Crow South that never got a birth certificate in the first place. And the burdens of the law go beyond that because, for example, there are 69 million married women that have changed their name, that now have a legal name that doesn't match the name on their birth certificate, who could find it harder to register to vote under this bill. The bill requires you to present your documentation in person at an elections office, meaning that you can no longer register to vote online or at DMVs. You would have to physically go to an election office. If you live in a rural state, you could have to drive up to 5 hours just to be able to register to vote. So there are burdens that are associated with proof of citizenship that aren't necessarily obvious. And of course, this whole idea is predicated on the idea that non-citizens are systematically voting in U.S. elections, which is just demonstrably untrue.
0: Yeah, what do the numbers show? Like, what does the data show about that, the number of people who are not citizens actually voting in American elections?
1: The numbers show that that kind of fraud is extremely rare. I would say that the numbers show that all types of voter fraud are extremely rare, but non-citizens voting is particularly rare because it doesn't make a whole lot of sense why someone's going, whether they're documented or undocumented, is going to risk deportation simply to be able to cast a ballot. And there's lots of data on this because states audit their voting rolls all the time. Utah just did an audit, for example, of its voter rolls, and they looked at 2 million people on their voter rolls, and they found only 27 cases of non-citizens who were registered to vote, and only 13 cases of a non-citizen voting since 2018, which is something like 0.0025% of people who have voted illegally. And most of the time, these are people that are documented that don't understand that they're not able to vote. So the idea that there's 3 million people voting illegally, for example, in California, which is what Donald Trump claimed in 2016 when he lost the popular vote, or the idea that there's millions of people who are illegally registered or illegally casting ballots. I mean, we're talking about at most, you know, a few handfuls of cases here. And so the problem has been dramatically overstated.
0: As I mentioned, the SAVE Act has not passed, but that has not stopped the president from pushing it. I mean, he is pushing it really hard. And I want to play a clip of him talking about it on July 3rd in South Dakota. He was giving a speech on the eve of Independence Day and celebration of the 250th. And the backdrop was Mount Rushmore. And let's take a listen to what he has to say.
4: We can only lose the midterms if we allow ourselves to lose the midterms, if we are foolish, stupid, and unwise. But if we terminate the filibuster, as we should do, and immediately vote for the Save America Act, then we will not lose an election for 100 years. We do that. We're not going to lose an election for 100 years.
0: That was the president on July 3rd. And Ari, what is he saying here about not losing elections for 100 years?
1: Well, there was another great quote by Thomas Massey, the Republican from Kentucky, who Trump effectively ousted in his House primary. And Massey basically said, we won everything in 2024. We won the presidency. We won the House. We won the Senate. Where was all the election fraud then? Why didn't that stop us from winning if it was so rampant and widespread? And so I think the fact is Republicans have won plenty of elections without the SAVE Act. I don't believe that most Republican strategists think that it would make much of a difference if they ended up passing it, which is not likely to happen. If you look at the details of the bill, it could actually hurt Republican constituencies more than Democrats. Republican constituencies are less likely to have a passport. They're more likely to have an issue with their birth certificate because married women who change their names are more likely to be Republican than Democrat. Republican women are twice as likely as Democratic women to take their partner's last name when they get married. So they could have more of these bureaucratic issues with their citizenship documents. Rural voters are more Republican. They could have a much harder time registering to vote under the bill. So Republicans haven't really thought this through. I think we're basically seeing a redux of 2020 when Trump fears that he or his party is going to lose and is looking for something to blame. In 2020, he blamed mail voting. He's still, of course, blaming mail voting. They have added a ban on mail voting to the Save America Act, which is quite unpopular with many Republicans. But now he's expanded his list of grievances. He's not just blaming mail voting. He's blaming non-citizen voting and all these other things that don't really happen. And I believe he's laying the groundwork to try to challenge the results of the midterm elections. If Republicans lose, he's going to say, well, we didn't have the SAVE Act, therefore the election was rigged, therefore we have to challenge the count in some kind of way like we challenged it in 2020. And I believe he keeps talking about the SAVE Act for that reason, because he is creating the predicate for some kind of dramatic intervention to either challenge how people vote, how their votes are counted, or how the elections are ultimately certified.
0: Okay, so less this idea of him trying to, like, push the SAVE Act to turn around and to, for those Republicans that are against it, turn their votes around, but more so to say, like, yeah, set up that fraud had happened during the midterms.
1: That seems certainly plausible. To me, Trump clearly wants this bill to pass, but I think he's been told many times, including repeatedly by the leader of the Senate, John Thune, that it's not going to happen. And so he keeps talking about it because he wants Republicans to distrust the voting system. And if they distrust the voting system, that will then build support for more dramatic interventions into the electoral system. For example, the raid in Fulton County, Georgia, where they took 700 boxes of ballots. More of those kind of things are probably coming, and we are likely to see the full force of the federal government weaponized to try to interfere in the midterms in some way or another, and possibly to interfere in the midterms at multiple levels, whether it's interfering in the casting of ballots or whether it's interfering in how votes are counted or interfering in how elections are certified. Trump tried to do this in 2020. He was ultimately unsuccessful, but it wasn't for a lack of trying. And a lot of the Republicans who argued against it inside the administration have been pushed out, and they've been replaced by people that led the effort to try to overturn the 2020 election. And those are the people that are in positions of power in his administration. Those are the people who have Trump's ear outside the administration. And that's why these more dramatic interventions are on the table right now. And if you're asking me, what am I worried about in the next phase of the election? That's probably the thing that's keeping me and other experts on voting up at night, is what steps could this administration take to try to interfere in the voting process that we've never seen another administration in our history take before?
0: Let's take a short break. If you're just joining us, I'm talking with journalist Ari Berman from Mother Jones. We'll be right back. This is Fresh Air.
2: Here is your Chattanooga Lookouts weekend recap. The Lookouts continued their skid with a few lopsided losses on both Friday and Sunday against the Biloxi Shuckers. They did pick up a much-needed win on Saturday, with the final score being 11-4. Chattanooga has an important six-game road series against Rocket City beginning Tuesday night. They are just one game out of first place going into the series. Chattanooga Football Club had a successful night at Erlanger Park on Saturday, picking up the win against Inter-Miami FC, with the final score being 1-0. 6,100 fans showed up, which set a franchise record for attendance. Reporting for WUTC Sports, this is Clark Gibson, reminding you to play ball.
0: This is Fresh Air, and today my guest is Ari Berman, who covers voting rights for Mother Jones. We're talking about how this year's midterm elections are being shaped at this moment. Let's talk a little bit about the people who run our elections, the clerks and the poll workers and the county officials. You have talked in a lot of your reporting with some of these people, and you've suggested that many of them are heading into November kind of afraid of interference and threats. What are you hearing from them?
1: Well, they see things like the raid in Fulton County, Georgia, where they took 700 boxes of ballots, as a preview of the kind of things that could happen in 2026. They hear the president attack election officials. They see how the Department of Justice, Department of Homeland Security, the FBI have tried to, for example, seize state voter records, things like that. And they worry about what's coming. They worry that they could be prosecuted, for example, just for doing their jobs if Trump doesn't like it. I mean, there's lots of things you could try to do to try to cower people into submission. And right now, election officials are standing up to that, but they're under a tremendous amount of pressure.
0: Okay, so let's imagine it's a week after Election Day. The votes are still being counted in some places. Some races are really close. Based on everything you reported this year, what are you watching for in that week? And what's the scenario that maybe concerns you the most?
1: Well, it's really much like the scenario that unfolded in California recently, but on a national scale. Let's say, for example, control of the House comes down to California, which redrew its maps to give Democrats five more seats. And those five more seats are pivotal in terms of the margins. And it's taking a while to count votes because California takes a while to count votes. And you suddenly have Trump come out and say, the election is rigged. I don't want Mike Johnson, while he has power, to do anything to seat any kind of Democrat. And you have kind of a January 6th in miniature unfold in the House, where somehow Republicans try to hold on to power. They deny the members of the California delegation the right to be seated based on unfounded claims of fraud. And therefore, the results of the midterms are thrown into doubt. in the House of Representatives. Now, again, this would be challenged in court, and mm-hmm. the courts would ultimately decide. And I think if they found that there was nothing untoward about the election, they would ultimately say that these Democrats have to be seated. But you could obviously imagine how this would take place, right? And the level of instability it would cause in the political process. And so the closer the election is and where those close votes are being counted is what makes me really nervous. And I believe the administration is spending so much effort trying to relitigate the 2020 election, not just to soothe Trump's ego, but to build a predicate to in some way challenge the 2026 results. It doesn't make sense why the FBI was sending 260 agents to Georgia to examine the 2020 election unless they had some kind of thing they were trying to do looking forward that would try to protect Trump or his party. So there's a lot of things we still don't know behind the scenes in terms of what the administration is doing. But Trump has given no indication, based on what he's said so far, that he's going to honor the results if a Democrat wins. If it's a large majority, if we're talking about Democrats winning 20 or 30 seats, then it's probably going to be very hard to contest the election. But if it's a handful of seats in a place like California, where they've already spread these conspiracies about voting, things could become unstable very quickly.
0: Ari Berman, thank you for your journalism and thank you for this conversation.
1: Thank you so much, Tanya. I really appreciate it.
0: Ari Berman is a national voting rights correspondent for Mother Jones. Tomorrow on Fresh Air, Lenny Kaye, Patti Smith's longtime guitarist. He's made his first solo album, finally, at 79. We'll talk about his contributions to punk rock through his collaboration with Smith and his anthology Nuggets, the more vulnerable direction of his new album, and the song he recorded under a pseudonym in his teens. I hope you can join us. To keep up with what's on the show and get highlights of our interviews, follow us on Instagram at NPR Fresh Air. Fresh Air's executive producer is Sam Brigger. Our technical director and engineer is Audrey Bentham. Our engineer today is Adam Stanishevsky. Our interviews and reviews are produced and edited by Phyllis Myers, Anne-Marie Baldonado, Lauren Krenzel, Teresa Madden, Monique Nazareth, Thea Challoner, Susan Yakundi, Anna Bauman, and Nico Gonzalez-Whistler. Our digital media producer is Molly C.V. Nesper. Roberta Shorrock directs the show. With Terry Gross, I'm Tanya Mosley.

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2: 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I'm John Reese, your guest host for the next hour, and I'll be doing my best to emulate what you might have heard on a college FM radio station at some time in the 1970s or 1980s. I know that's ancient history, just like me, but this will not be boomer golden oldies or yacht rock, so give me a chance. 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So there's no overriding musical theme for today's program, but there is a nautical focus in this first set. This first one here is from a Scottish band that I only recently discovered, although they've been around since the early 1980s. Here are the Waterboys singing Fisherman's Blues.

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Next one we'd like to do. It's the first one actually that we ever did with an orchestra anywhere when we made it on a record. Our first attempt at doing anything of that nature. And I suppose eventually it's brought us to today here and what we're doing now. And brought you in with a few tweets, all the salty dog.

0: there.
1: You're listening to WUTC 88.1 FM in Chattanooga. I'm John Reese here in the studio today with Clark Gibson. We started out with Fisherman's Blues from 1988 by the Waterboys, a Scottish band led appropriately enough by vocalist and guitarist Mike Scott, but featuring songwriter Steve Wickham on fiddle. We followed that up with Canadian singer Gordon Lightfoot's classic ballad from 1976, The Wreck of the Edmund Fitzgerald. She was the longest freighter on the Great Lakes at 729 feet, a top-of-the-line ship with an experienced captain at the helm. But when she faced hurricane-force winds and 25-foot waves, she broke in two and went to the bottom of Lake Superior without even having time for an SOS call. It's now been 50 years since the Edmund Fitzgerald disappeared, and the legend lives on. If you want to learn more about the sinking, check out the new book, The Gales of November. And we finished up that set with A Salty Dog from Procol Harum, performed live with the Edmonton Symphony Orchestra in 1971. It's the melancholy tale of a ghost ship that's arrived at its final destination, sung by pianist Gary Brooker and written by lyricist Keith Reed, perhaps with a nod to the Rime of the Ancient Mariner. Procol Harum is probably best known for their number one hit, A Whiter Shade of Pale, from 1967, an early entry in the progressive rock genre. So, let's stay with that semi-mystical vibe for a little bit longer and have a listen to the pleadings of the band It's a Beautiful Day. From 1968, here is their famous song that is so perfectly emblematic of that moment in time, White Bird.

Thank you so much, friend. So very kind of you to come to this

You're listening to WUTC 88.1 FM, and I'm John Reese, your guest host today. That was Dance Me to the End of Love by Canadian singer-songwriter and poet Leonard Cohen. He's drawing on the sounds of Eastern European klezmer music in this tune, while his profound and cryptic lyrics conjure up all sorts of strange imagery and moral dilemmas. First released in 1984, this version is from his Live in London album in 2008. And before that, we heard White Bird from It's a Beautiful Day off their 1968 album, the idyllic cover of which features a pretty girl in a sundress and straw hat standing on a breezy mountaintop framed by blue sky and clouds. This band came out of San Francisco during the so-called Summer of Love in 1967, alongside more notable and successful Bay Area groups like the Grateful Dead and the Jefferson Airplane. Lead singer and violinist David LaFlamme and his wife Linda co-wrote White Bird about their early days living in a dismal loft in rainy Seattle. However, taken in the context of the ongoing war in Vietnam, the White Bird was imagined as a dove, and the song was broadly perceived as a plea for peace and became emblematic of the anti-war movement. You know what? Let's play another one from that 1968 album. Here's the haunting Girl with No Eyes, featuring David LaFlamme and Patty Santos on vocals and Linda LaFlamme on organ that sounds like a harpsichord.

You've been listening to WUTC 88.1 FM in Chattanooga. I'm your guest host, John Reese, paying tribute to college FM radio stations located down at the left end of the analog dial in the old days, but at the top of your digital listings today. It's where you hear all the good stuff. We started off back there with It's a Beautiful Day and their eerie song about a girl with no eyes who seems to be staring, from 1968. And after that, we heard Lucky Man by Emerson, Lake & Palmer from their 1970 album, which incidentally features a white dove on the album cover. That song was written and sung by Greg Lake, who overdubbed acoustic, electric, and bass guitars on this studio version, but on stage he usually played it on an acoustic guitar. That's Keith Emerson improvising on his Moog synthesizer, adding a wild flourish at the end of the song. I saw ELP at the old Orpheum Theater in Boston shortly after the release of this album, and also at Concert 10 at Pocono Speedway in 1972. It's fair to say we are now deep into progressive rock territory. Like White Bird, Lucky Man must be appreciated in the context of the ongoing war in Vietnam at the time of its release, and the prevailing sentiment of the time that war is folly. We closed out the set with Childhood's End by Pink Floyd, from their Obscured by Clouds album released in 1972. Yeah, it's one of the lesser-known Floyd albums, but it's always been one of my favorites. They were already working on their masterpiece, Dark Side of the Moon, when they took time off for a contract job to record the soundtrack for a French film called La Vallée, The Valley. This particular song was written and sung by David Gilmour, who also has a memorable guitar solo. And for my money, this song could have been right at home on the Dark Side of the Moon album. Incidentally, the song title comes from an Arthur C. Clarke science fiction novel. All right, we're going to switch things up here at the end of this first hour and change the vibe from the Memento Mori mood into which I have taken you. Memento Mori being Latin for remember that you have to die. Here's a much happier song that serves as a preview of the direction I'll be going in the second hour. From 1973, here's Irish singer and guitarist Rory Gallagher.

we finished up with Irish artist Rory Gallagher, who's probably the best guitarist that you've never heard of. He's all but forgotten here in America, but he's lionized with a statue in Belfast, Northern Ireland, because he was really the first Irish rock star, predating Bono and U2 by a few years. That's Rory rocking out, singing and playing guitar on Tattooed Lady from his 1973 album Tattoo. He's singing about a guy who's happy with his job as a roustabout in a traveling carnival. And this song always gives me that run away and join the circus feeling. Well, I hope I played at least one song or one artist on this first hour that was not familiar to you, and maybe you'll do some digging and go back and listen to something else that they recorded. You've been listening to WUTC 88.1 FM, coming to you from the campus of the University of Tennessee at Chattanooga. And this has been a College FM radio flashback. I'm John Reese. I've been lucky enough to be your guest host for the last hour. I hope you enjoyed hearing these tunes, most of which were unearthed from my collection of old vinyl records spanning the years 1968 to 1988. It was my intention to emulate a College FM radio listening experience from decades past. And I want to thank WUTC for providing me with this platform, and specifically studio engineer and WUTC personality Clark Gibson for making this fun and really easy for me to do. And if you want to be a DJ for an hour or two, go to the station's website and hit that donate button and choose DJ for an hour as your reward. Public radio is a great resource that enhances our quality of life here in Chattanooga, and we should all support its continued existence. So, Clark, do we need to take a break now and come back later, or...

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I'm your guest host, John Reese. I'll be playing some throwback rock and roll for you this afternoon in this second hour. Most of these songs are from the 1970s, with a few from the 1980s, and at least one 21st century tune just to keep you on your toes and prove that my musical taste is not lodged solely in the Jurassic period. So we kick things off with a couple of live recordings from the early 1970s, when live albums had a big surge in popularity. Yes, there were already some live records out there, notably the Woodstock soundtrack. But the one that might have really kick-started the trend was The Who Live at Leeds in 1970. The dynamic nature of their live shows had a different feeling from the crisp 3-minute singles that you heard on the radio in the late 60s. The Allman Brothers Band Live at Fillmore East in 1971 was another significant and successful live album. These live recordings allowed rock bands to really stretch out and embellish their songs with solos and improvised jams that provided an alternative to the polished 3 to 4 minute singles dominating the airwaves at the time. The first song we played is a great example of a live album that exceeded all expectations and transformed what was a somewhat pedestrian Velvet Underground song, one that was more spoken than sung by Lou Reed, into this magnificent, soaring rock anthem that is Sweet Jane. It was from his 1974 live album, Rock and Roll Animal. And that might be one of the longest intros to a song that you'll ever hear, and it's what sets the song apart. You know, touring without the Velvet Underground, Reed was backed up on this tour by an outstanding band of studio musicians, featuring guitarist Dick Wagner and Steve Hunter, whose towering introduction earned its own title on the record, Intro. Hunter and Wagner went on to tour with Alice Cooper, by the way. And need I say, you could only hear this song on FM radio at the time because, as you might have noticed, it's nearly 8 minutes long. After that, we heard the old Ray Charles song, Hallelujah, I Love Her So, being performed by British blues rockers Humble Pie, from Performance, Rockin' the Fillmore, a live recording from 1971. They had two pretty good guitarists as well, in Stevie Marriott and Peter Frampton, who left the band and went solo soon after this, scoring big with Frampton Comes Alive in 1976, another very successful live recording. That's Stevie Marriott on vocals, and you can just hear the raw energy that he puts into it and the way this just sounds and feels different from a polished studio recording. I saw them at the Pocono Speedway in 1972 and saw them in Boston a couple of times as well. Okay, here's that 21st century song that I promised you, but one that harkens back to earlier days with lots of dated San Francisco references. This one is from Chuck Prophet's 2012 studio album, Temple Beautiful. Prophet performed this song on the Nightfall stage that very summer. And a tip of the hat right now to Carla Pritchard, who continues to do a great job of booking these Nightfall acts. This season has been a big success, and if you don't know about Nightfall, well, where have you been? It's free every Friday night in May, June, and July at Miller Plaza or Miller Park or First Horizon Pavilion if it rains. Here's Chuck Prophet singing Willie Mays is up at bat.

That was Eric Clapton singing the Danny Flowers song, Tulsa Time, from Clapton's 1978 album, Backless. Flowers claimed that he wrote that song in just 30 minutes sitting around his hotel room. It was also recorded by country singer Don Williams, who liked it as much as Clapton. And Williams' version went to number one on the country charts in 1979. I want to dedicate that one to my old friend Irv Ginsberg, who recently passed away. Irv spent a lot of time in Tulsa. He was a good man, and we're sure going to miss him and his letters to the editor. Before Clapton, we heard Natalie Merchant, backed up by 10,000 Maniacs, singing Hey Jack Kerouac, her ode to the seminal 1950s Beat Generation writer. That song was first recorded in 1987, but this version was performed live on MTV Unplugged in 2014. And we started off with Chuck Prophet, who, as I mentioned earlier, performed at Nightfall in 2012. That was Willie Mays' Up at Bat, an infectious rocker with a great chorus from his 2012 album, Temple Beautiful. And if you listen closely, there are references to the spurious Gulf of Tonkin incident used by LBJ to justify the escalation of the Vietnam War, as well as nods to San Francisco personalities Bill Graham, Jim Jones, and Carol Doda. You've never heard of Carol Doda? Well, you'll have to look her up. Okay, if I'm doing rock and roll, I'm obligated to play at least one song by the Rolling Stones, because they were the number one rock and roll band from the late 60s through at least the mid-70s. And this cut I'm going to play is from their double album, Exile on Main Street, from 1972, which I consider one of their best. I saw the Stones that summer on a hot July night at the old Boston Garden, a hockey and basketball arena with no air conditioning. It was sweltering inside. I'm afraid I'm going to have to tell you a little story about that night. The opening act was Stevie Wonder, not very well known yet at the time. The Stones could not land at Logan Airport in Boston because of dense fog, so they wound up 60 miles away at Green Airport in Rhode Island, where they were accosted by reporters who'd been tipped off right on the tarmac. Because in 1972, you might actually deplane onto the tarmac. A scuffle ensued. Keith Richards assaulted someone, and the whole band was arrested. Meanwhile, the sold-out crowd at the old garden grew restless. But the mayor of Boston, Kevin White, made a few phone calls to his buddies in Rhode Island, got the Stones out of jail, and even secured them a police escort up Route 95 to Boston. He was definitely the hero of the evening. I don't think the Stones took the stage until after midnight, but I can tell you it was worth the wait, and it was an amazing concert. My buddy Dick Lown won a mail-in lottery, yes, you heard that right, to get those tickets for us. But I want to dedicate this one to my old roommate Mike Chase, who sadly is no longer with us, but he was there with us on that unforgettable night. Mike, we'll see you on down the line, brother. Here's the Rocking and Rollicking All Down the Line by the Rolling Stones.

You've been listening to WUTC 88.1 FM here in Chattanooga. I'm John Reese. I'm your studio host today on the DJ for an Hour program. That last cut we heard was Soul Salvation from the English Beat, a British band from the 1980s that was kind of hard to categorize. Were they fast reggae? Were they ska punk? Or just Jamaican-influenced rock and roll? Well, doesn't matter what you call them, this band rocked, and they played fast. They were known simply as The Beat in England. They hailed from working-class Birmingham. They were noted for their ironic lyrics and an unusually fast style of playing that was augmented by their Jamaican sax player, Saxa. They hit the charts in 1982 with this album, Special Beat Service, which, in addition to Soul Salvation, boasts a number of excellent songs, including I Confess, End of the Party, and Save It for Later. I still love that album. Before that, it was Bob Seger and the Silver Bullet Band doing Kathmandu from his 1975 album Beautiful Loser. The album marked the beginning of Seger's rise to superstardom and featured the Muscle Shoals rhythm section, in addition to his regular lineup. This is just straight-ahead rock and roll. And I have to mention that I saw Seger at the Leroy Concert Theater in Pawtucket, Rhode Island, around this time. And from their 1972 release, Exile on Main Street, we started out with the Rolling Stones and All Down the Line, a song that moves like a train speeding down the tracks to oblivion. I just read that the Stones have a new album coming out. Oh my God, Keith Richards is 82. How is that man still alive? And just like that, we've almost come to the end of the hour, but I think I've got time for at least one more, so I want to send this one out to all my old friends in Fall River, Massachusetts, where I grew up. Do you guys remember the Durfee Theater downtown? Our high school graduation was held there. It had a koi pond made out of black marble in the lobby. How cool was that? What a shame that it was torn down to build an ugly bank. Well, here's Chrissie Hynde and the Pretenders from their 1983 album, Learning to Crawl, with Chrissie expressing a similar feeling about returning to her hometown in Ohio. Man, I love the bass line that opens this song, and I bet the bass player did too. Here is My City Was Gone by the Pretenders.

0: That was My City Was Gone by the Pretenders. You've been listening to some old rock and roll on WUTC 88.1 FM in Chattanooga. This is John Reese, and I've been your guest host for the last 2 hours. Wow, that went by fast. I'll see you again next year, I hope, unless they tear me down first. Thanks again to Clark Gibson for doing all the real work in the studio today. And remember, you can listen to his show Moonlight Mile right here on WUTC. Clark, do we have time for one more?
1: Looks like we have time for at least one more. So what do you think you want to hear?
0: Could you put Van Morrison back into the mix with his song Cleaning Windows?
1: Sounds great.
0: That's a nice happy song to go out with if that's our finish.
1: That's what we're going to do. Thank you, John, for being here.
0: Great. Thanks a lot.

is number 126. I will be right tomorrow.

Yeah, we got time for one more here. This one is called "He Came From So Far Away," and you probably noticed that this is not a Tennessee accent, so this is my song.

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2: This is Scenic Roots. I'm Malcolm Key, and thank you for joining us. Today, you will be hearing a wide variety of stories by students from the Communication Department at the University of Tennessee at Chattanooga. This showcases all the work done by Rising Rock students this semester. Up next, hear Opossums Galore.
3: I think the work we do is so important. It's the most rewarding volunteer job I've ever done. Just the joy of seeing an animal come in injured or sick or skinny and watching them be able to get released back into the wild is incredibly affirming in what we do.
2: A Heart of Steel.
4: He said in a way that I'm sure he wanted to make sure I remember. He said, "Dude, I got this." And I was laughing in my head because I imagine God hanging with a surfboard at the end, about ready to go hang 10. He said to me, "Dude, I got this." And I never doubted him after that.
2: And many more. The news is next.
5: Live from NPR News, I'm Lakshmi Singh. The U.S. is finally granting Ukraine's long-running request for the license to make Patriot air defense systems to use against Russia's missile attacks. President Trump publicly disclosed his decision today as he was meeting with Ukrainian leader Volodymyr Zelensky, whom he praised for trying to reach a truce with Russia.
6: At the summit, we announced $3 billion of new defense investments with U.S. companies, and Lockheed Martin will establish a world-class Patriot missile sustainment facility, a big deal in Europe. They're given a tremendous incentive by Europe to do that.
5: A resolution to the more than four-year-old conflict has eluded Trump's mediation attempts. So has an end to the more than four-month-old war between the U.S. and Iran. In Ankara, Trump said the U.S.-Iran ceasefire may be over. He threatened more military strikes on the Islamic Republic tonight in retaliation for Iran's attacks on U.S. interests in the region. But he also said both sides were still negotiating over an end to their hostilities. The Department of Justice sent letters to election officials across the country threatening them with potential legal action ahead of this year's contentious midterm elections. In particular, the DOJ's warning election officials they will be liable if any non-citizens cast a ballot. Here's NPR's Ashley Lopez.
7: Non-citizen voting is extremely rare, and it's typically a result of mistakes with voter lists and systems used to check eligibility. But the DOJ says it wants election officials to tell them within 5 days what they're doing to ensure that no one who isn't supposed to vote won't. DOJ officials also warn chief election officials like secretaries of state that they could be subject to criminal liability if administrators knowingly retain non-citizens on the state's voter rolls or if they facilitate non-citizens in receiving and casting ballots. A spokesperson for the DOJ says these letters were sent to all 50 states and the District of Columbia. Ashley Lopez, NPR News.
5: Manufacturing is an industry known for its strict attendance policies. However, one factory in rural northwest Georgia is using flexible work to solve its staffing needs. NPR's Andrea Hsu explains.
8: At one point during COVID, the Roper Corporation, owned by GE Appliances, was hundreds of workers short. The plant was flooded with orders for ovens and ranges that couldn't be built fast enough. So Tony Gabbert, director of manufacturing operations,

0: try out a staffing firm called My Work Choice. They would recruit a pool of part-time workers who could choose their shifts on an app. His boss's response?
1: Tony, you are crazy for trying that.
0: But today, about 450 flexible workers pick up shifts in any given week. On average, they work 24 hours in a week. They earn less money than full-time employees and have few benefits. Still, many of them say it's worth it for the freedom to work when they want.
2: It's NPR. A new study finds many health insurance companies in the U.S. will be raising premiums next year for Affordable Care Act plans. NPR Selena Simmons-Duffin says that's on top of steep price hikes this year.
3: After several years of affordable premiums and high enrollment, the Affordable Care Act marketplaces like healthcare.gov are under new management. Republicans in Congress did not renew billions in extra federal subsidies that had been keeping premium costs down, and so costs for many people shot up at the beginning of the year. About one in five enrollees could not afford these higher premiums and dropped their coverage. Now, a preliminary analysis of insurance filings finds that insurance rates will be going up again next year by a median of 14%, according to the health research organization KFF. The millions of people who buy their health insurance in the marketplace often don't have any alternative source of coverage. Selena Simmons-Duffin, NPR News.
2: The Democratic Party's effort to retake the U.S. Senate is at stake as it scrambles to find a candidate who could replace Maine Senate nominee Graham Platner. Platner's under pressure to drop out while he continues to deny rape allegations. President Trump's lost a bid to get his name back on the Kennedy Center in Washington, D.C. Today, a U.S. appeals court denied the administration request to pause a lower court order in a lawsuit that was brought by a Kennedy Center board member, Democratic Congresswoman Joyce Beatty. I'm Lakshmi Singh, NPR News, in Washington.
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7: Robbie Waller shares Rhonda Gilliland's story about her heart transplant and what her and her husband Mark's life looked like after the procedure. Gilliland miraculously survived after having passed away two times due to health issues.
8: On June 1st, 2019, Rhonda Gilliland was rushed to the ER with a suspected heart attack. After that, her husband, Mark Gilliland, received a scary call from the ER.
9: Her dad was passing away from cancer, and I wasn't there at the time, but I got a call saying she had had an incident, and they've taken her to the ER. They think it's a heart attack. And so by the time I got there, you know, you're just hoping she's okay.
8: Rhonda was transferred to St. Thomas Hospital in Nashville with Mark. She was in a coma for 6 weeks with other complications growing.
9: You know, just all of a sudden half her heart is dead, and they had to fix that, like I said, repair the aorta. And those first couple weeks were really tough because it was touch and go.
8: Faith and God were a big part of the process for Mark, and he recalls what God said to him.
9: I felt he was there. He said, and he said it in a way that I'm sure he wanted to make sure I remember. He said, dude, I got this. And I was laughing in my head because I imagine God hanging with a surfboard at hand, about ready to go hang 10. He said to me, dude, I got this. And I never doubted him after that.
8: After she came out of the coma, she told Mark that she'd entered heaven's waiting room.
9: She described it as just like you waking up on a lake on a peaceful morning. Everything's just quiet. She said there's no sense of time or anything. You know, once she got the heart, you know, it's a whole different way.

0: way of life because she's got to be on medicine for the rest of her life. I mean, as this one doctor told her, they said, if you stop taking your medicine, you die. It's as simple as that. And so your whole life changes.
1: Support felt difficult for Mark, as he felt the only thing he could do was be there for her.
0: You know, people ask me that I did a great job. I said, I didn't do anything. She's the one going through it. She had all this rehab and going through all these surgeries. That's like me sitting on the sideline of a football game. I'm just watching. It's nothing I can do. But as a lot of people have told me, they said, yeah, but you were there for her when she needed you. That's what you do for your spouse.
1: Mark emphasizes how he cherishes Rhonda's second chance at life.
0: I mean, you got a second chance, and that's what she's got. And you just appreciate every day and every second and every minute you have with something. You know you had something special, but when you almost lose your spouse and you get back, you just really cherish what you have for sure.
2: Corbin Winters speaks with Jimmy Tompkins, the Choo Choo Chorus musical director. The Choo Choo Chorus is keeping an old art form alive in Chattanooga, Tennessee, barbershop quartets. Thompson speaks about the brotherhood and the benefits that music has brought to his life and to the life of Chattanooga.

0: My name is Jimmy Tompkins, and I'm the musical director of the Choo-Choo Chorus. I've been the music director of the Choo-Choo Chorus for approximately 5 years.
1: The Choo-Choo Chorus is a men's a cappella barbershop harmony group.
0: Well, the Choo-Choo Chorus is very similar to a lot of other barbershop choruses, but many of the members are 40 plus year members of the chorus. There's a lot of camaraderie and fellowship with these guys. They enjoy spending time together outside of the chorus. The impact we hope to have on our community is that of changing lives through music, because music has a way to get to the very depths of who people are. Choo-Choo Chorus has appeared in a lot of locations around town. We sing at the Veterans Day at the Armory every year on November 11th. We sing at the National Cemetery every Memorial Day. We go a lot to our assisted living homes, our retirement communities, and to see their faces light up from songs that they remember from childhood. Those are always really great places to sing because of what it means to do that.
1: During Valentine's weekend, the Choo-Choo Chorus forms quartets to be hired as a singing gram for the holiday, usually contracted by a spouse or a loved one. They arrive with a rose and sing two songs to spread Valentine's Day joy.
0: The ones that really surprise people are the best. There was really one a few years ago here locally. We thought it was a normal singing Valentine, but it was an older spouse lady whose husband was dying, and she got us to come sing a couple of love songs to him. And that was very moving for us. It was very hard to sing for us, but it was very cool for her. And so that was probably one of the more memorable ones. I think that singing is a genuine way of expressing the way you feel about things and to help you release emotions and communicate. I think singing is something that literally ties all people together. And I really feel like it's a gift that I've had since I was very little. And it's just part of who I am. And I cannot imagine my life without that. And I'm going to keep singing until I can't. One of the challenges we face is aging. In one of our quartets, average age, I think, is 86 or 87. They've been singing, Rock City Four has been singing together a long time. And so the challenges are long-term for us as far as sustainability. And so that's why I mentioned growth. We want to make sure the Choo-Choo Chorus stays here a long time. We've been around since 1962, and we want to make sure we're around to 2062 and beyond. We all struggle sometimes with mental health. Barbershop harmony groups and music has a way of helping us heal those things, because I think it has a way of healing people from the inside that they may not even realize until they realize one day, I'm a healthier person now than I used to be.
2: Hannah Godell speaks with Jerry Lee Jones about his life as a woodworker and his dedication to building full-size replicas of historic boats. His 1930s Northern Pacific dream boat was his passion for 7 years, and he has been enjoying the benefits for years since. Step aboard as Jerry shares what it's like to finally trade the sawdust for the shoreline and cruise the river in a masterpiece of his own making.
3: When I was, 10 years old, my dad was looking for a project, something that we could build together, and he knew I liked boats. I always wanted a boat, so he thought to buy the plans for the kayak. That was 50-something years ago. It was more just building something than it was just woodworking.
4: For Chattanooga woodworker Jerry Lee Jones, history isn't found in books. It's found on the water. For years, he has poured his life into recreating historic vessels, a massive undertaking of sweat and precision. Today, those boats are no longer just dreams in a workshop. They are his daily reality, the hard-earned rewards of a craft he's been enjoying for years.
3: A big 31-foot Northern Pacific Dream Boat. And then I got a Panga, too, that I built. The Northern Pacific Dream Boat came from Tad Roberts. He's a naval architect up in Canada. He had the ones that I liked, but they didn't have the right size. So, yes, he actually designed them just for me. And then I ended up changing those a lot, too.
4: Crafted for the deep greens and cold salts of the Sound, the Northern Pacific Dream Boat is a 1930s icon. Long, narrow, and wrapped in polished wood, its signature raised deck stands as a testament to an era when cruising was an art form.
3: I'm pretty proud of that boat. I spent 7 years and laid in bed crying at night a lot because I didn't know how I was going to be able to finish it. But when it started being wrapped up, though, I got the payback. It was a big project. You don't build it to have a boat. You build it to be building a boat. And you want to be proud of the neat joinery or the colors you pick. I don't do a lot of fancy joinery. I've done some joinery. It's just something I do more for enjoyment than anything.
4: Joinery is where the raw strength of timber meets the precision of an artist. It's the ancient craft of interlocking wood to create something new. Furniture and structures held together, not by nails or screws, but by the perfect fit of the wood itself.
3: I get thumbs up when I'm going down the Intercoastal Waterway, the decks of the houses, the back porches and stuff. People come up and talk to me about them a lot. The 1930s, you know, the Pacific Dreamboat, they always think that it's one that I renovated, took and found an old boat and fixed, which is what I shot for too. All the hardware came off old ships that were being sold used, all bronze. I probably put thousands of bronze screws to hold everything together. So I was shooting for that, and I think most people don't realize that I built it, which is what I was wanting. Best part about building my boat is just having something that you're proud of to take to the lake and have people look at it. I guess I just like the attention that I get. I never knew I was an attention seeker, but when it comes to my boat, I do appreciate it. There's a certain kind of people that appreciate a home-built boat or an antique boat. You can't make money building wood things. You just got to do it for the fun of it.
5: Malcolm Key speaks with local skater Ryan Blackman and California Skate Parks foreman Brandon Gomez to understand what local skaters in Chattanooga, Tennessee are looking for and connecting with when it comes to the old skate park being reconstructed. Listen to how their voices are being heard and amplified by a company building a brand new skate park for the city.
6: The Chattown Skate Park was the central location for all skaters in Chattanooga to legally skate and hang out.
7: Before I was even skating, I would just like pull up and hang out. Like, it's just a good time. I think that's another thing that could be something that could like help you kind of get over that stereotype. Like, if you just pull up and hang out at the skate park for a bit, like, you'll see all the homies just having fun. Like, nobody's out there like causing problems.
6: And although this hub is gone for the moment, local skaters are looking positively towards the vision of the new park. I spoke with Ryan Blackman, a local skater and UTC alum, who shared insights into what makes a good park great.
7: One thing about the old park, it was originally built for, like, it was a BMX park and not necessarily a skate park. So a lot of the, like, flow of the park is built for bikes. So if you're not super good at transition, it's kind of hard to flow around the park in a concise manner. So I think having a park with a good flow is, like, super ideal.
6: As I spoke with Ryan, he described to me the sort of flow that makes for a great skate park and the fact that that flow was missing from the old Chattown Park.
7: The old park is like you roll in on like a pretty slight incline, but like in order to come back, you have to go up the 6 foot half pipe. It's like if that's not in your bag, then...
6: Then you would have to start over. Great for BMX bikes, not so much for skaters. However, the city of Chattanooga kept this in mind when partnering with California skate parks. I spoke with Brandon Gomez, one of the two foremen I met at the construction site for the new park.
8: California Skate Parks is a company that specializes in building high quality skateboarding parks. We do a lot of really cool projects all over the country and all over the world, and this is a really fun, big, very well-designed park. Great for all ages, kind of a contest level park as well, so it's got a little bit of everything. So I don't think there's anything like this in the 2-3 hour driving distance, you know, maybe some of the bigger cities, but nothing like this.
6: As a skater himself, Gomez knows what makes for a great park, and California Skate Parks recognizes that when building a new park.
8: So we send designers here, so that design evolves over time from the input from local skaters. So it's kind of taking our expertise and the local input, and you know, those designs get hashed out. So that was all through community input and from our design side, which is a whole section of the company. They specialize only in design, and then I build it. It just opens the door for a lot of kids to get involved. So, you know, if you don't have a good skateboard or a place for kids to go, then you could have like an Olympic level skateboarder coming out of Chattanooga that maybe never would have touched a skateboard because there was nowhere to skate.
2: Corbin Winters sits down with Jeffrey Garrett, aviation instructor at Cleveland High School. Cleveland High School has installed a new class into the STEM curriculum, the Tango Flight Program. Garrett talks about the program's goals to build a single-engined experimental aircraft.
9: Tango Flight Program is a program that was put together by Dan Wyant. He's an individual that really saw how automotive programs and things like that were successful at the high school, and that really put those kids on the pathway to going into a career like that. And he said, why not with aviation?
1: Jeffrey Garrett is the Aviation and Tango Flight Program Instructor for Cleveland High School.
9: The construction of our RV-12 IS kit, or experimental vans aircraft, is predominantly taking place a portion of what used to be the library in the high school. The Cleveland City Schools have really went out of their way to make this program successful. That we've got a hangar up there at the Cleveland Jetport, so we have a place that we can continue to work up there at the Jetport, make the final touches on it, and go through, make sure everything's signed off and good to go, and then that gets put in the hands of the Tango Flight representative along with the Federal Aviation Administration. They do the final checks before it ever goes to fly for the first time. It's a little light sport aircraft. It's a little two-seat, too small of an aircraft to have a practical landing gear with it. So that's what we've been working on since I started in August of 23. Because of the manufacturing town that we're in right now, a lot of students don't understand that that is even a possibility. So being able to spark some interest and show them, hey, this is what you could do. Obviously, we all have different strengths. We all have different aptitudes. We all have different likes. But it's kind of trying to mesh all of those things together and just giving the opportunity for students to try something and fail, right? Or try something and do really well at it. But knowing that's okay to fail, as long as we're learning through the process and interacting with people in proper manner so that we can fix those wrongs and continue to move forward. So I feel like that's crucial with definitely building an aircraft, but life as a whole.
1: A plane like this doesn't come together alone. It takes a dedicated teacher, mentors, sponsors, and a team of approximately 100 students.
9: Because of George R. Johnson Foundation, as well as the Bradley Cleveland Public Education Foundation, they supported the funds that allowed the program to get started, and we wouldn't be able to be where we're at without their support.
1: Mr. Garrett knows the benefits that come from a CTE program such as Tango Flight.
9: You can obviously look and see, hey, here's a picture of an aircraft, right? And then that gets split up into 45 different builds, which one will specifically work on the wings, one will specifically work on the fuel, one will specifically work on the landing gear. Building an aircraft is not just reading and it just happening before you. You've got to put words and pictures and diagrams and parts into motion along with tools, which you get familiar with, but all of that comes together to get a piece of the plane built, and then that piece gets combined with another piece, and then you have a bigger piece, and eventually you have an aircraft. So it's a really cool experience.
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1: Malcolm Key speaks with Brink Fiddler from Defense Systems and the University of Tennessee at Chattanooga's Chief of Police, Sean O'Brien. Following an active shooter threat in August of 2025, UTC brought in Defense Systems to host learning sessions to all faculty and staff to be prepared to defend against any situation.
2: What most people don't know is, like, she killed everybody in under 3 minutes. When Catherine was shot, she was the last one killed. That's when they finally got word around everybody to know what was going on in the building. Once they got word to everybody in the building what was happening, she didn't get anybody else. But she was in there another 11 minutes. So for 14 minutes, it's the teachers versus the gunmen.
0: That was Brink Fiddler, creator and keynote speaker of Defend Systems. I spoke with him and Sean O'Brien at the University of Tennessee, Chattanooga.
3: My name is Sean O'Brien. I am the Associate Vice Chancellor for Public Safety and Chief of Police here at UTC. So a call came in to the Hamilton County 911 Center on what we call an admin line, an administrative line, not the 911 line, where a caller stated that there was a person with a rifle, in essence, by the UTC library, followed by what we know to be AI-generated sounds of gunshots in the background. The stories I heard from that day in August were, you know, a professor didn't know what to do, so they just kept teaching. And that's absolutely the wrong answer. Because if they've never thought about it before, you're just grabbing nothing. So we knew that going in, and it was confirmed that day, because there was just employees that just didn't know what to do, you know, and the fear that comes with that, you know.
0: Although the call was fake, the university's response was very real. In order to prepare for the possibility of an actual active shooter event, O'Brien proposed to have Defense Systems present at the school.
2: January of 2013, it was right after Sandy Hook, and their assistant head of preschool asked me if I would come in and do some active shooter training for them, because they were scared to death, as you can imagine. And I'm not going to say no, right? It's my kid's preschool. But I put a PowerPoint together and studied several events and went and delivered that. Later that year, I had this business idea for Defense Systems. My background being in narcotics work is, you know, what I got paid to do was break into places every single day, right? Once we're in the building, we have very similar goals that active shooters have. So a lot of the curriculum is based on that experience, and then also our really in-depth study of these events. We really nerd out because that's where the answers are. People have paid for this stuff with their lives. Like, I feel very strongly, our whole company does, that we owe it to those people to be better, right? And to do better moving forward and learn from whatever happened to them. My heart was always in schools. I'm just tired of kids dying at school, right? It's getting really old. Covenant's the first one we've had where the teachers nailed it and the cops nailed it. Tomorrow, I guess y'all don't know our connection to that event, but we'd actually trained that school prior to the shooting. And Catherine, the head of school that was killed, was a friend of mine. And the Kennys are friends of mine, which is the family of Will, the little boy that got killed. So it's about as close as it gets for me, you know? But there's a lot of really remarkable things that happened there from a good perspective. That's why we talk about it.
0: The main purpose of Defense Systems is to educate and empower.
3: Absolutely, it's traumatic, but that doesn't mean you don't prepare yourself. Don't prepare your family. You know, we increase our chances of surviving. You know, when I think about the five families of those victims from that day, I'm adamant that nobody should have to go through that grief.
0: Being the first responder at the Fallen Five shooting of July 16th, 2015, O'Brien knows how tragedy changes people.
3: I often will tell folks when, subsequent to that day, you know, they handed out a bunch of medals to everybody that responded, and I've never worn mine. People are like, well, why not? I go, because it was not a successful day. Five men lost their life. You know, five families are forever changed.
4: John Talley speaks with zookeeper Alyssa McClung of the Chattanooga Zoo. The zoo is welcoming a new face, a poodoo deer named Benny, and Alyssa is his main keeper. Alyssa speaks on this new species in an attempt to teach an audience about the newest addition to the Chattanooga Zoo, Benicio the poodoo.
5: His real name is Benicio, but he goes by Benny for short. We do have him at Chattanooga currently, but he will not be visible to the public until late summer, most likely. He is a southern poodoo, which is the second smallest species of deer.
6: Alyssa McClung is the lead keeper of the South American section at the Chattanooga Zoo.
5: He is not even a year old. He will be a year old in like 12 days, so we're about to celebrate his birthday. We have already started to kind of call him Benny the Brave because he is not quite as scared as he should be of life as a hoofstock animal. Like I said, I've been here for 8 years, so I've seen a few new species come and go. And of the hoofed ones, he has certainly been the bravest. To my understanding, he had to have quite a bit of keeper intervention when he was younger. He had an illness that required a lot of like medical rechecks and all of that type of stuff, so he got quite used to being around people more so than I think what some of the other ones have had to. So he is pretty used to just general people in his area, but he's also used to, you know, not being afraid of them because he's had to do so many things with them. This is a unique situation in that we're building an entirely new exhibit for him. So currently that is the reason that he's not out and about. It's just that his space is not ready for him. But he is a hoofstock animal, and so they can be a little bit timid. So we do like to give them time to adjust to not only their environment, but also the people. Right now, like I said, he is off exhibit, so he is not where people can see him. We are still in the process of getting him very used to keepers and being around other animals, because in the space that he is being held, he can hear some and see some animals that are in the same just region of the zoo. So we are still very early on in his time here. We're still very much just getting him used to us. We're still seeing, you know, how he wants to eat, when he wants to eat, when he wants to have outside access. We're pretty much at the phase where we're letting Benny tell us what he's comfortable with. Right now we're looking at sometime in late summer. That's what we're kind of dealing with. We are doing most of his habitat building and development in-house. So it's very much dependent on how fast our maintenance crew can get things done, and they have a ton on their plate. So it just kind of is rolling with the punches and doing it as we can, you know. So right now we're looking at hopefully late summer.
1: Mackenzie Stewart speaks with Randy Steele, a bluegrass singer and a Chattanooga native, who shares his journey of how music helped him overcome the challenges of being a firefighter and how he transitioned to music when he faced the loss of close friends.
4: Randy Steele is a banjo player from Chattanooga, Tennessee, a bluegrass aficionado and a purveyor of the music. At the beginning of April, Randy ended his 2026 U.S. East Coast tour, filled with so much gratitude because his music is finally getting the traction that he's always dreamed of.
7: And we went from Asheville to Washington, D.C., to Philadelphia, to New York, to Boston, and then Providence, Rhode Island. Played in Nick Lutzko's band for the second. So I was in the headlining band as a member, and then, you know, opening the thing as my own. You know, 150 people at each show. I mean, we're basically in 200 cap venues. So we're right at, you know, almost a sold out show every night. I've been imagining this and hoping that this thing would go this certain way where the people would actually care at some point in time.
4: Steele expresses how through dark times and tragic moments, he turns to music and songwriting to help him cope.
7: I worked for the city of Chattanooga in the fire department, for Chattanooga Fire Department for 25 years. It's a great career. I would never do anything else. I really think that I was called to do that. Writing especially was a great way to get some of the things that you deal with on being a firefighter on the day in and day out. They do weigh on you emotionally. And if you don't have any kind of output whatsoever, or any way to kind of vent that, a lot of times it comes in maybe unhealthy forms, you know. And I was trying to keep that expression of having to deal with those events in as healthy a way as I could. And to me, music was the easiest way to do that. You're seeing people on their literally the worst day of their life every single day. Every day you go to work, you know. If you called 911, it would be a memory to you. I went to thousands of 911 calls, so I don't even think about them. To me, songwriting a lot of times is time traveling, right? Like, whenever I sing it on stage or perform it on stage, I think about what actual thing happened. There's a song called Cheers to Rob, which is based on my friend Rob, who passed away just about 10 years ago now. We had really done life together for about 10 or 15 years when he passed. It took me years to get over. And a lot of that song, Cheers to Rob, is the, all right, I'm writing this because it's time to put this in the past. I can't just be, that can't be what defines my life, is that a close friend of mine died. You know, Cheers to Rob is a little bit lighter. It's more like, hey, here's what you're missing out on. Like, this is what you've missed. Auburn still beat Ole Miss, and we love it. I thought about you, you know, because you would have loved that.
4: At the end of the day, Randy Steele hopes that the people who come to his shows leave with a better feeling in their hearts than they did when they came in.
7: If I open up and I'm honest and able to just say, like, I do have emotions, I do have feelings, that we, you know, let's talk about them and sing about them. At the end of the day, though, High Cold Wind shows, I hope people are having a blast, and are, it, we do seem to be introduction to bluegrass for folks.
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1: Cicely Hardgrave speaks with Kathy Mendel and Beth Caulfield about Love on a Leash, a nonprofit that certifies dogs, cats, and rabbits as therapy pets. Mendel and Caulfield share their process to train the pets and heartwarming experiences, bringing them to mental institutions, hospitals, and other events around Chattanooga, Tennessee.
9: They have to love what they do, love their job. There's only so much training that you can do. Pet therapy dogs are born. It's got to come from their hearts.
4: Kathy Mendel is the chapter leader for the Love on a Leash Scenic City Therapy Pets, joined by her friend Beth Caulfield, who volunteers for Love on a Leash as well. Love on a Leash is a nonprofit organization that aims to help people in need. They offer free sessions with the therapy dogs to anyone who reaches out.
10: A service dog provides a service for one individual versus a pet therapy dog is meant to reach out to as many people as possible. Bringing therapy to people in a relaxing manner, I don't always think that they recognize that dog therapy is a therapy.
9: Many times the children just love the relaxing time with the dogs. We visit some mental institutions, and that is just wonderful for them. It's calming time, relaxing, to where they can enjoy and maybe take them away from what their reality is.
4: The therapy dogs are volunteered by their owners and put through a training process until they are certified to be on their own.
9: There's an evaluation they need to pass, in which a trainer does, and then they have to do 10 visits with a certified team member to make sure when they go out in the real world to do these visits that it all works. So no matter where they came from, no matter what kind of lifestyle they live or whatever may be, it is the temperament and whether they're able to pass that evaluation. We have various breeds of dogs. We have got a couple pit bulls. We've got a Rottweiler, Westies, just a variety of different types. And we do have 3 pet therapy cats, and they are very, very special cats.
4: There are currently 51 teams among 47 states around the country.
9: We do all of our visits for free. We just show up.
10: You often hear the kids say, this is the best day ever. That's what we hear a lot when we visit kids. And then the adults just say, you don't know how much this means to me. We don't always know how much it means to them or what way we've touched them. You know, we don't necessarily know, but we know when they say, you just made my day.
9: The pet therapy is for all humans. And as I always say, it's our personal therapy too. They have the heart for this job. That's a great start right there.
1: Cindy Banks speaks with Jose Ramirez, the director of the Chattanooga Sports Ministries Forge soccer program, about the importance of connection between coach and athlete. Ramirez discusses his heart for the ministry, his relationship with the students, and what it means to be a whole life coach.
11: sports in general is just hard to be for many reasons, and one of the biggest reasons is financial barriers. Then there's the cultural barriers, and we wanted to provide access to a game that people love but just were disconnected because of all these barriers. I saw what we were doing with CSM and wanted to be a part of an opportunity that I just didn't have.
12: Jose Ramirez is the director of the Chattanooga Sports Ministries 4-H program and director of coaching for boys youth soccer. After falling in love with pickup soccer at Highland Park Commons, Ramirez started his journey with the ministry and quickly witnessed the game transform from simple sportsmanship to long-term connection.
11: Part of my heart and being at CSM is just being able to, in a way, give back and then just be a part of also shaping the youth that we have now and just being able to see myself in their shoes.
12: A major component of CSM is their concept of a whole life coach, or a coach who supports player growth both on and off the pitch. Whole life coaches like Jose provide soccer programming along with mentorship, discipleship, and encouragement through life's toughest challenges.
11: We all have questions that outside of the norm and the context of a soccer pitch. One of the things I tell a lot of my players and my team is the reality that life is difficult, life is challenging. It's hard, it throws curveballs at you. There is no fairy tale of a quote-unquote happy ending in a broken world. But, you know, as my faith teaches me, that's the beauty of Jesus. Being a part of this job has taught me the importance of relationships. I think caring for the person and individual well and demonstrating that you care for them beyond the game actually helps with the game. For example, I have a group of U16 boys who I've had for about 4 years now. The more I care for them off the field and build that relationship, the easier it is to really dig deep with them in the complexities of the game. More trust we build, the more they trust me on the field.
12: CSM fosters a strong sense of community and belonging for any player, thus achieving their mission of helping all youth discover their worth beyond the game.
11: We've had an incredible amount of stories where we have players that have started with us that have behavioral issues. And those are the players we want. This is the place for you. If there's something internal that you're dealing with, we want you here. We want to care for you. We want to have patience. We want to watch you grow and be a part of that transformation, plant these seeds. And we know that these relationships are going to take time, and we're going to love you well and care for you well.
1: Moses Malone sits down with Rebecca Shearer, the president and volunteer coordinator of Chain Free Chattanooga. Shearer speaks to the nonprofit's work building fences for dogs to improve the quality of life for animals in Chattanooga. Chain Free Chattanooga works to reduce the number of pets in the overbearing animal shelter system.
13: So a dog that's chained 24/7 becomes a very frustrated, bored animal. When they are released from that chain, they get some autonomy back. They get freedom. They get choices. And you can see something in their eyes when literally there's a point in the yard they've never been beyond when they realize that they're not attached to that chain anymore.
14: Rebecca Shearer is the current president and volunteer coordinator of Chain Free Chattanooga, a nonprofit organization that builds fences for dogs that are fully tethered or confined in small pens. They provide dog houses, fencing installation, spaying and neutering services, and other supplies, all at no cost to the owner. Their goal is to improve the dogs and the Chattanooga community's quality of life by not letting them be added to the overburdened shelter system.
13: As you might know, all the shelters are full. All the rescues are full. It's a really bad time for shelters. And it occurred to me that nobody was doing anything to help keep dogs in their home. We will build a fence for people whose dogs are permanently tethered 24/7. And we have extended it a bit to if they're outside in a very, very, very small cage. And we service Hamilton County only right now.
14: Rebecca explains the process of volunteering for Chain Free Chattanooga.
13: So for volunteering, we don't have any requirements. You don't have to attend a certain amount of builds per year. If you come to one a year, we're thrilled. As long as you want to remain on the email list, sign up to be a volunteer. We send out the details usually a week or two before the build. And they usually occur on Saturday mornings. And we can build a fence in 2 hours. I think it's a pretty fun way to spend a very short amount of time that has a pretty impactful outcome. And if you can come, that's fantastic. If you can't come, hopefully you can come to the next one.
14: Rebecca shares her own stories with Chain Free Chattanooga.
13: Well, in 2025, we were on Channel 3 for a small segment. And across the next 2 days, I believe we got like 54 fence applications. And in that summer, our goal was, well, for the year, our goal was to build 12 fences, one a month. And I think we built 26 that year. So that really surprised me. Specifically, three volunteers. It was actually three ladies. One gal, 70 years old. We built a fence in about 2.5 hours one Saturday morning with just three of us. I've also had owners cry. Because I think they see it in their dog as well, and they see the joy, and perhaps they couldn't financially build the fence, and then couldn't give the dog what they thought the dog needed. So sometimes it's a fairly emotional ending at the end of a fence build. That's why I do it.
1: Malcolm Key speaks with Nathaniel Sermons and Ella Bokey about their role as Chattanooga, Tennessee's therapeutic recreation specialists. Making outdoor activities accessible to the greater Chattanooga area, they share their passion for the community, excitement for the future of youth accessibility, and invite Key to participate in one of these bi-monthly hiking activities.
15: One thing that I really like, not just the literal scientific benefits of the sun and like how it brings life to the planet, but also the metaphysical, the wilderness metaphor side of, you know. It's just so important, and it's, you know, it's in the sky all the time, but I feel like it's so easy to forget, you know.
16: Right.
15: It's such a blessing that we have it all the time.
0: With over 100 parks and green spaces in the greater Chattanooga area, unrivaled access to the outdoors should be customary. But for community members with disabilities, fun activities like hiking and kayaking can be arduous or seem downright impossible. I spoke with therapeutic rec specialists Nathaniel Sermons and Ella Bokey to learn more about the impact their hiking program and the new Junior Grit wheelchair has had for the community.
17: We serve all different age groups, youth, teens, and adults, and we have a variety of different programming.
18: Yeah, the way that I like to think about it is we have social groups, we have outdoor pursuits, and then we do actual sports recreation, whether that be through the Special Olympics or another agency or just ourselves. One thing that I am really excited about with the hiking program is the wilderness interpretation that we do. I will give a prompt for the day, and it might be something along the lines like, what does freedom look like to you, or what does happiness mean to you in the outdoors? And there's no right or wrong answer, right? Because it's just whatever they think of, and because it's set up that way, the wilderness is the teacher.
0: Nate starts out each one of these hikes with one of these reflective questions. I joined him in a recent hike at the Chickamauga Battlefield.
18: Really good reflection question would be, what does TR hiking mean to you? Or what is your favorite thing about TR hiking?
15: Sierra?
19: Oh, you know, I'm just having a great time.
15: Good?
19: Yeah, it's great weather, great friends.
17: So we've actually been doing hiking for a long time. We are excited about our new Grit Junior wheelchairs because it'll just provide more accessible options for kids, which is awesome. So we have a hiking program, and we go out twice a month in the warmer months of the year. One is more accessible. The other is not as accessible. Sometimes Grit chairs are fine on the trails, but most of the time those are for our people with intellectual and developmental disabilities to come. So we're just excited for more kids to sign up and start using them.
0: The specialists of the Therapeutic Recreation Department serve the greater Chattanooga community with open hearts because recreation is for everybody.
1: Connor Cody speaks with Celia McCoy, head of volunteering at Opie Acres. Opie Acres is a nonprofit wildlife rehabilitation farm in Chattanooga, Tennessee, providing life-saving and long-term care to possums, raccoons, skunks, and many more forgotten animals. Follow McCoy as she speaks about the challenges and benefits of balancing volunteer work.
20: They don't have rabies. They almost never have rabies. In fact, I would say maybe 0.5% of possums could even ever get rabies. So if you see them out during the day, they probably just have not found enough food, they're hungry and they're going scavenging, or they haven't found a place to make a bed yet.
21: Opie Acres is an animal rescue center based in Chattanooga, Tennessee. They're focused on the rehabilitation of wildlife animals such as opossums, raccoons, and many more.
20: One of the things that Opie Acres prides itself on, trying not to turn down any animal that needs our help. We take in 500-600 animals a year, and our return to the wild rates are extremely high.
21: We spoke with Cecilia McCoy. By day, she is an interior designer for DHNW, but by night has been head volunteer of Opie Acres since 2019.
20: I think the work we do is so important. It's the most rewarding volunteer job I've ever done. Just the joy of seeing an animal come in injured or sick or skinny and watching them be able to get released back into the wild is incredibly affirming in what we do. And I think the role that wildlife plays in the environment is so critically important, and possums specifically are so overlooked that we're really filling kind of a hole that's been missing.
21: As head volunteer, McCoy trains the new participants on the kind of work it takes to run an opossum rescue center.
20: Kind of every shift, for about 8 shifts, they'll kind of get a little bit more involved each time. So the first time they're just watching and learning, and somebody's kind of talking them through what we do. Then they get to learn how to make diets and how to clean cages and how to handle wildlife. We try to give them the most fulfilling lives there they can until they get released and prepare them to be released. So how to not talk to them, how to know when they're ready to move outside.
21: Currently, Opie Acres cares for 200 animals, but with the summer approaching, may double. The work is difficult for a limited staff, but becomes more rewarding as they see the impact of their work.
20: They don't thank us, but they don't need to. They just need to go and live their lives and be what they're supposed to be. So it's a really great feeling of accomplishment for what you're doing. It is hard work. It is hot and sweaty. I think that was all balanced by the good that we're putting back out there.
21: Opie Acres is looking to the future for their staff and animals. They are always accepting new volunteers to come help these innocent creatures.
20: I'd love us to, you know, really just continue to get more volunteers and more donations. We don't get any funding from any government sources or anything, so every dime that we get is donation based or the occasional grant we can apply for. So the more we get donated, the more volunteers we get, the more good we can do. We have nothing but capacity, but we just need the manpower to make it happen.
2: Ashlyn Yose speaks with Todd Morgan, the executive director of Preserve Chattanooga, the city's historic preservation nonprofit. Morgan talks on the Basilica of St. Peter and Paul, along with the importance of community involvement and saving and preserving Chattanooga.
16: I know all of the logical, practical reasons for preserving places, but it comes down to really caring for things that are beautiful and well-built and timeless.
22: Todd Morgan is the executive director of Preserve Chattanooga, which is the city's historic preservation nonprofit. They focus on protecting the city's architectural heritage through educational programs and advocacy work. In recent years, the city of Chattanooga has been faced with many threats of demolition of their historic buildings.
16: There have been decades of studies that have shown that communities who embrace historic preservation and care for historic neighborhoods and adaptively reuse old buildings into new modern uses benefit on many levels. They benefit through job creation. It's a serious economic development tool for many places. It benefits tourism. It's environmentally sustainable because the greenest building, as they say, is the one that is still there versus tearing one down, putting it in the landfill and building something new and using all of that energy and resource.
22: In December of 2025, there was a proposal for a zoning change for the property directly behind and beside the Basilica of Saints Peter and Paul. There were plans for a 12-story apartment building to be built there, directly blocking the light that filters through the church's stained glass windows.
16: The Basilica of Saints Peter and Paul came out very strong, said, look, our historic building is important. It's adjacent. We're concerned about what the construction will do, but we're also concerned about the impact of a 12-story building on the light coming into our historic sanctuary. I've never seen anything like it in my life. At the December meeting, the Planning Commission chambers was packed. They were standing room only, and people had spilled out into the courthouse dome area because they couldn't get in the room. That's how passionate people were about this. When it came back in January, Hamilton County Mayor Womp came out, and he had taken a tour of the church, he had listened to the church, and he was the one who said, we should deny this rezoning, and it was denied 8-4 that day.
22: The National Register of Historic Places is the official list of all sites, districts, structures, and buildings worthy of preservation due to their importance in American history, architecture, and culture. The Basilica is on this list, along with many other structures in Chattanooga.
16: What a lot of people don't understand is that the National Register itself does not protect a building, and that can surprise people. National Register is a designation that a building can receive when it's been vetted at the local, state, and national level through the National Park Service. And they will say, okay, all of the evidence is here. It is architecturally and historically significant to your community. But then it's up to the community as far as what happens next. I tell people that preservationists are not anti-development. We're just pro-good development.
2: C.J. Copeland talks with Gray Hatterfield, the founder of the Queer Climbing Club in Chattanooga, Tennessee. The group gives LGBTQ people a safe place to enjoy their shared love of climbing. Hatterfield came to Chattanooga alone and used his passion to create a safe space for people to come together.
3: We would go to funerals in the morning, rally on the steps of the Capitol in the afternoon, and then we would dance at night. Most people would know me as Gray, founder of the Chattanooga Queer Climbers.
5: The Queer Climbing Club is a group in Chattanooga, Tennessee that welcomes all queer people for accessible indoor and outdoor climbing.
3: So I moved to Chattanooga from Colorado in May of 2022. So I have a background in facilitating adaptive climbing groups for folks with disabilities. I then worked at a series of climbing gyms and worked like on the gym side. When I moved here, I realized that there was no queer climber organization, nothing here in Chattanooga specifically.
5: A space for people to come together and be able to climb without fear of judgment was a need for Gray.
3: A surreal experience of like being in a new place and like not really knowing anyone. We hosted our first meetup at High Point Riverside on, I believe, the last Monday of February in 2023. I would say we started small. We had six people at our first meetup. Like, I just showed up and waited for an hour and nobody came. And I was like, okay, cool. Like, I'm just going to climb by myself.
5: The club has now given many young queer people a community to rely on and connect with their shared passion of climbing.
3: And then, yeah, now I would look for there to be anywhere from, like, 15 to 25 people on a given Monday, and probably a combined 30 to 40 unique participants throughout the month. I mean, there's a strong handful of people that, like, learned to climb and started climbing through our group.
5: With Tennessee having over 20 hostile LGBTQ bills passing in 2026, the need for queer safe spaces have become a must.
3: I think it's really important to find your people. You know, feeling comfortable, you're like, are people going to look at me? Is this going to be weird? Like, what's, you know, and being able to go to a group where you know that, like, people will accept you for who you are and how you show up. A lot of people, you know, will reach out to me or reach out to the group and be like, hey, I want to get involved, but, like, I don't climb that often. I don't climb super hard. I'm, you know, very new at this. So to also have a group that is incredibly, I would say, welcoming and affirming of people who are new to climbing. So having a space where people can be like, hey, this looks cool and seems like something that I want to do, but I've never done it before, to be able to be just as welcoming and accepting of people in their climbing as they are of, you know, their gender presentation or, you know, sexuality or that sort of stuff.
5: Gray strives to create an accepting place for all to feel welcome, any sexuality, any gender, and any skill level.
3: But at the same time, like, I want this to be a reprieve, really, from the horrors, for lack of a better term. This and, like, 2 hours of, like, having my phone in the cubby and rock climbing with my friends is, like, usually the highlight of my week.
0: Connor Cody speaks with John McCune, founder of Golden Slope and the owner of J-Max Vino and Vinyl. Follow McCune as he speaks on the importance of culture and winemaking.
6: Wine is a lot bigger than what people really think it is, and I am never disappointed when I put effort towards tasting new wine, a new region, and doing my best to provide great selection. We have up to 80 wines by the glass, so that when people come in, they go, oh, I've never heard of this grape, or hey, I haven't had this in a while, or whatever the region. The way they want to learn, it's right here.
21: John McCune is the owner of J-Max Vino and Vinyl in Chattanooga, Tennessee. He is an advanced sommelier, a professional who specializes in the curation and education of international wine.
6: I'm surprised that people love wine so much and yet don't take the time to rediscover why they like it. And I think a lot of that has to do with the intimidation factor or the pomp and circumstance that comes, you know, is around wine. And I try to just break down those barriers. I just take it away and just say, hey, this is just a simple, great, wonderful beverage. Let's enjoy it.
21: J-Max is infamous for its celebration of classic vinyl records. McEwen is an avid collector and plays from his collection to set a comfortable atmosphere for his customers.
6: I play to the room. I literally do. I see how people are, but I'll look and see that this room has a kind of a jazz or a Steely Dan feel. You can feel it, so it's not really what people want to hear. They hear what I feel like or I see kind of happening in the room. Music has a beautiful way of being a lot like wine, you know, makes you feel good.
21: J-Max is committed to bringing connection back to people through art. Whether it be wine, music, or paintings, J-Max offers refuge from the stresses of daily modern life and to bring us closer together.
6: So really the goal here, you notice we don't have a lot of TVs, and we really encourage people not be on their telephone and really look at each other instead of your phone and have a conversation. And what better way to do it? I mean, we try to create the atmosphere here to have something to look at, something to drink, and a conversation to enjoy. I think for the most part, but it's not really a bar, it's an experience. And what we really try to do is create experiences here. We do wine events, we're doing derby party and some other things. So we always try to create not so much an event as an experience. That's really what it is.
21: The experience of J-Max is one of comfort and connection to something greater than oneself. J-Max is proof that our celebrations of culture continue to thrive as technology and society advance.
6: We also have things to look at, beautiful pieces of art. And, you know, at the end of the day, wine is a piece of art. And so you put all those together. And at the end of the day, an experience, given all the ways we're pulled and all the attention grabbing from our phones to our job, having an experience of just sitting down and having a glass of wine is not an underrated thing.
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4: To me, I think it's over. I don't want to deal with them anymore. They're scum. You know what scum is? They're scum. They're sick people.
7: What comes next after renewed strikes and counterstrikes in Iran and the broader Gulf?
8: For Wednesday, July 8th, it's All Things Considered from NPR News.
7: I'm Mary Louise Kelly.
8: And I'm Scott Detrow. Ahead, we'll tell you what you need to know about the new so-called Trump account aimed at saving money for children.
23: We're going to try it out. You know, I mean, we said, you know, okay, we'll jumpstart their long-term savings and maybe it'll fit into their financial picture in the future in some meaningful way.
7: And sometimes the best way to appreciate life is to stop avoiding the topic of death.
24: I would walk to work and try and see the world through Travis's eyes and try and see all those details that you would just normally miss. Probably one of the happiest times of my life.
8: My interview with author Ben Reeves about his new novel, that story and more ahead after this newscast.
25: Live from NPR News, I'm Lakshmi Singh. President Trump is returning home from the NATO summit in Turkey. He capped off his visit to Ankara with a few parting shots at some U.S. allies and largely deflected questions about the future of the U.S.-Israel war with Iran. We have more from NPR's Deepa Shivaram.
26: Trump declared that the memorandum of understanding signed between the U.S. and Iran just 3 weeks ago is now over. The conflict never fully subsided, but now Trump is threatening to hit civilian infrastructure in Iran, which experts have warned could constitute a war crime. Before departing Ankara, Trump held a lengthy press conference defending the war as a success. He said conflict would end soon without providing any details.
27: Anything that happens is going to be over very quickly, and will only make it safer, including for oil.
26: His two-day trip also included a one-on-one meeting with Ukrainian leader Volodymyr Zelensky, where Trump said Ukraine could have a license to make their own Patriot missiles to help defend against Russia. Deepa Shivaram, NPR News.
25: Democratic leaders in Maine are accusing embattled Senate nominee Graham Platner of trying to influence the process of finding his replacement. Maine Public's Kevin Miller has the latest.
28: Democratic Party leaders say they are developing a plan to select a new Senate nominee following the rape allegation against Platner from a woman he formerly dated, an allegation that Platner has denied. But Executive Director Devin Murphy Anderson says Plattner has to withdraw first and accuses his campaign of attempting to, quote, put their thumb on the scale of the selection process.
9: We have repeatedly reiterated to Graham Plattner's team that they have no role in determining our next Democratic nominee for the U.S. Senate, nor in determining what this process looks like.
28: The campaign responded that Plattner does not want to be involved, but does want to ensure the decision is made by voters and volunteers, not, quote, the political establishment. For NPR News, I'm Kevin Miller in Augusta.
10: Kentucky Governor Andy Beshear seeking an update on the health of Republican Senator Mitch McConnell. The Democratic governor sent a letter to McConnell's office inquiring about the former Senate Majority Leader after the 84-year-old was admitted to the hospital weeks ago. A former Wisconsin judge arrested for blocking an Immigration and Customs Enforcement arrest outside her courtroom last year will not go to prison for obstruction. Instead, today a court decided to fine Hannah Dugan $5,000. In December, a jury convicted the former Milwaukee County Circuit Court judge of unlawfully interfering in a federal proceeding to detain a Mexican migrant who was scheduled to appear in her courtroom on misdemeanor assault charges. The event became a flashpoint in the nationwide debate over the administration's aggressive immigration enforcement. Today, the U.S. District Judge who spared Dugan prison said the 67-year-old just made a bad decision in the moment. It's NPR. Double-barrel heat waves are forming in the Great Basin and the Rockies.

0: chief meteorologist. Kathy says both are a few days away, and there's a rare high risk for extreme heat in places like the Dakotas into southwestern Minnesota.
1: There is something coming in off of the coast of Africa, and that is dense Saharan desert dust crossing the Atlantic, reaching Florida on Saturday, so much so that you'll probably find Saharan dust on your car in the morning when you head out to work, and it makes for vivid sunsets. That'll head for Texas and Louisiana by next Tuesday and Wednesday.
0: Two streaming series of Pitt and Hex are among the top Emmy nomination getters this year. NPR's Mandalit El Barco with more.
2: The medical drama The Pitt picked up 25 Emmy nominations, including one for the show's executive producer and star Noah Wiley, who plays an attending ER doctor.
3: Nothing will ever matter more than what I've done in this hospital, but it is killing me.
2: The comedy series Hacks earned a record-breaking 24 Emmy nominations, including one for its lead, Jean Smart.
4: And that will be my legacy.
2: Another comedic actress, Ayo Adebiri, was the only regular cast member nominated from the FX series The Bear, but guest star Rob Reiner was nominated posthumously for his role as a businessman.
5: You beat me here. I love that.
2: The Bear is competing for lead comedy series with other favorites, including Shrinking and Widow's Bay. Mandalit Del Barco, NPR News, Los Angeles.
0: I'm Lakshmi Singh, NPR News, in Washington.
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8: All things considered, from NPR News, I'm Mary Louise Kelly.
9: And I'm Scott Detrow. At a NATO summit in Turkey today, President Trump threatened more strikes on Iran, and he warned that the fragile ceasefire was over. That came after the U.S. military said it hit 80 targets in Iran on Tuesday. Iran struck a defiant note, calling Trump a, quote, criminal, and warning it could close the Strait of Hormuz. As oil prices spiked again, Trump did not say that talks to end the war were actually over. To explain how the two countries returned to open hostilities, I am joined by NPR White House correspondent Franco Ordonez and NPR international correspondent Hadil El-Shalji in Ankara. Hey to both of you.
10: Hey, Scott.
11: Hello.
9: Franco, I'm going to start with you. Pretty stunning turnaround considering that Trump, for a while, you know, only 3 weeks ago, was celebrating the signing of a memorandum of understanding to help end the war, repeatedly talking about this is over, it's in the past. So what more did Trump have to say at the summit?
10: Yeah, Scott, Trump not only warned that the U.S. would likely hit Iran again, but he also threatened to bring back a naval blockade. I mean, he is clearly frustrated after last night's series of strikes, and he really went off on Iranian leaders, calling them cuckoo and a bunch of liars.
12: I don't want to deal with them anymore. They're scum. You know what scum is? They're scum. They're sick people. They're led by sick people. And they're vicious, violent people.
10: Now, the big question is whether calling off the ceasefire is actually a change in policy or simply a negotiating tactic. But Trump did say during the press conference that this would not lead to full-scale fighting again and that anything that happened would be over quickly. I mean, to me, the whole press conference was kind of this swing through so many issues, from Iran to the relationship with NATO, artificial intelligence, oil markets, and even some domestic politics. I mean, he railed, for example, about the number of Democratic socialists running for office who he described as communists.
9: Hadil, at least as far as Iran is concerned, how did we get to this point?
11: Well, there's been a ceasefire for the past few months, but there's also been flare-ups. This time, the stakes were a little higher because the two sides had come to a memorandum of understanding, which actually appeared to provide a framework for ending the war. Iran's been hitting tankers using the Strait of Hormuz from the Omani-controlled channel. Oman is right across the strait from Iran. And this was seen by Iran as an attempt to get around their control of the strait, and they saw it as a weakening of their leverage in the talks. So they appear to be sending a message to the U.S., stop using the Omani route, and the U.S. attacked back, sent

0: said they hit radars, a naval installation, some small boats. And the U.S. also revoked the oil licenses that would have allowed Iran to sell oil on the international market. Trump was asked at that press conference today, is this the start of the war? And he quickly said, no, this is a flare-up. We met force with force. And the memorandum of understanding was considered a favorable deal for Iran. And in fact, Trump got a lot of criticism over it from Hawks, especially because it included the unfreezing of assets that would have given Iran billions of dollars.
1: Yeah. Hadil, sticking with you, oil prices, as we mentioned, rose sharply after Trump said that he didn't want to talk to the Iranians anymore. Is there any incentive for the two sides to figure out some sort of way out of this dramatic escalation?
0: I mean, Trump has been getting a lot of pressure from the West and NATO to get the strait open. And the memorandum of understanding was favorable to Iran. They saw it as a benefit. And so Iran sees a benefit in de-escalation. We've actually seen muted Iranian response after these strikes. And the revocation of the licenses deprives Iran of tens of billions of dollars in potential oil revenue and unfrozen assets they would lose. And they would also lose a $300 billion investment fund to build.
1: Franco, I want to ask you about NATO. President Trump went into the summit, and during the first few days of meetings and public events, he had a lot of criticisms, a lot of complaints about NATO, hostile at times. And then he comes and gives his press conferences, and his comments were, I mean, like warm, I think is the best way to describe them. What do you make of that change in tone?
2: Yeah, I mean, I'd agree. And it was really quite a shift considering, you know, all that criticism about the alliance. I mean, as we know, Trump's long been frustrated with NATO leaders over their lack of support for the U.S.-led war against Iran. But he also made several complaints about them, about defense spending. Trump even stoked those tensions in the beginning when he insisted early that the U.S. should again have control of Greenland instead of Denmark, a comment that he knows and even admits kind of that hurts his relationship with Europe. But at the press conference, Trump really flipped the script and showered NATO leaders with praise.
3: Just again, if you could have seen the respect and the love in the room, and it's love really for the country, for our country. I don't want to say me because you'll say, oh, he's so conceited. He's such a conceited person.
2: Now, interestingly, Scott, Trump even seemed to back off comments that he made earlier in the day about Spain, who he called a wasted cause and threatened to cut off all trade. He again backed off a bit during the press conference, though, after signaling that Spain would increase its defense spending.
1: Hadil, you did a lot of reporting in the run-up to the summit about concerns from other NATO allies. How did they feel that this summit went?
0: Well, really, allies came into the summit with a main goal: keep President Trump engaged and happy and show him that Europe is really stepping up. Turkish President Erdogan pulled out all the stops for Trump when he arrived, a military ban, flyover, a personal greeting at the airport. And then NATO Secretary General Mark Rutte really gave it his all. He announced billions in new military contracts, made remarks about unity, and even called the Iranian strikes necessary to show solidarity with Trump. And all of this may have contributed to Trump's more warmer departure.
1: And Franco, one other geopolitical issue to get to real quick. Ukraine, of course, the ongoing war with Ukraine and Russia. Fair to say Trump and NATO members are actually on the same page here?
2: Yeah, Trump actually said that the U.S. would be granting Ukraine a license to manufacture Patriot air defense missiles, something Kyiv was long wanted. It's a really move that could have a big impact on, you know, Trump's, Ukraine's ability to defend itself. It really almost appears that Trump's newfound support has kind of fostered a new sense of camaraderie with NATO leaders.
1: That is NPR White House correspondent Franco Ordonez and NPR international correspondent Hadil Alshalji in Ankara. Thanks so much to both of you.
2: Thank you.
0: You're welcome.
4: The freedom to choose when you work and how much you work, that's a luxury most people don't have, especially if you work in an industry like manufacturing. But attitudes toward work are changing, and more companies are trying to build a more flexible model. NPR's Andrea Hsu reports from Northwest Georgia.
5: 68-year-old Ruth Ransom thought she was retiring 7 years ago when she quit her job at an Amazon warehouse. She went traveling with her husband, lots of cruises. But back at home with both of them sitting around,
6: it was a lot, you know.
5: She found themselves asking each other,
6: well, what you want to do next? It got old. I'm like, oh, I want to go work.
5: Ransom learned of an opportunity at a nearby appliance factory building ovens and ranges. They weren't asking for a big commitment. She could sign up for four-hour shifts.
6: Whenever I want to come to work, which was the best thing I'd ever heard.
5: Now, some weeks she works nearly full-time. Other weeks, like when she's caring for her 95-year-old mom, she takes the whole week off. She also gets to decide if she's feeling up for working on the assembly line, which is faster paced, or in quality control, which is less taxing. Either way, she likes getting out of the house.
6: I gotta keep moving. I gotta be physical. It just keeps me going.
5: This plant where she works is called Roper. It's owned by GE Appliances. They started taking on part-time workers after COVID out of necessity. Tony Gabbard is director of manufacturing operations.
7: People were buying appliances in record numbers. It was a great time, great problem to have when you're just selling products so fast that you can't hardly make them.
5: The not great problem was that they had lost a lot of workers during COVID. Gabbard remembers telling his boss, "We got to try something new." He had learned about a staffing agency called My Work Choice. They'd vet a pool of part-time workers who could be trained to fill open shifts. Workers would choose shifts through an app. His boss's response?
7: Tony, you are crazy for trying that.
5: His boss, Bill Good, remembers that conversation well.
7: I did say, this is crazy.
5: Good is GE Appliances' vice president of manufacturing. He's been in the industry for nearly 40 years. His mantra has long been, you need consistency to build a quality product. And so for generations, the proposition to workers was simple.
7: We have a 40-hour job. We will pay you this amount. This is your benefit. You show up every day, and that is a non-negotiable.
5: And most manufacturers have strict attendance policies. You get points for missing shifts. Too many points, and you're out. So allowing workers to come and go as they wish?
7: I'll be the first one to say I was very skeptical.
5: But now Good says he's been proven wrong. The flexible workers are getting the job done. They've helped enormously as GE Appliances has made new investments and added hundreds of jobs in Georgia. Today, the plant has more than 900 trained workers ready to jump in to cover absences and whenever demand is up. I meet Kwame Crockett on the assembly line.
8: So what are you doing back there?
9: I am plugging wires.
5: He started out working 20-some hours a week to supplement his other job, managing and remodeling properties in a mobile home park. But right now, he's putting in about 40 hours a week. I ask him, why not become a full-time employee, which is an option. He'd earn more per hour and have benefits, including paid holidays, on-site health care, even a 401k match.
10: I've thought about it, but like I never know when my other remodeling or anything might kick up, so I might need a little time off, you know.
5: For him, the flexibility is worth the trade-offs. And then there are people like Doris Hamby. She had worked at the plant full-time for 35 years. After her husband died, she might have retired. Instead, she went part-time.
11: That way I can spend time with the grandkids, and my mom is real sick, so I'm having to take care of her, too.
5: Her boss got her back on the same line, so she's doing the same work, although for less pay.
11: I was making 17-something, almost 18 when I quit. Now it's 15:30.
5: But she says being free to set her own schedule makes it work.
11: People ask me, when are you going to retire? When are you going to quit? And I say, well, this was last year. At the end of the year and then this year, when are you going to quit? Maybe the end of this year.
5: GE Appliances would be happy for her to stay for a while. 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
12: 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On Friday, the city's humming. Redbird throws an all-ages hardcore show featuring Gum, Lethal Method, Basic Needs, Corrupted Influence, and Field of View for anyone who prefers their music loud enough to rattle the walls. 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
13: Here is your Chattanooga Lookouts weekend recap. The Lookouts continued their skid with a few lopsided losses on both Friday and Sunday against the Biloxi Shuckers. They did pick up a much-needed win on Saturday with the final score being 11-4. Chattanooga has an important six-game road series against Rocket City beginning Tuesday night. They are just one game out of first place going into the series. Chattanooga Football Club had a successful night at Erlanger Park on Saturday, picking up the win against Inter-Miami FC, with the final score being 1-0. 6,100 fans showed up, which set a franchise record for attendance. Reporting for WUTC Sports, this is Clark Gibson, reminding you to play ball.
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4: This is All Things Considered from NPR News. I'm Mary Louise Kelly.
15: And I'm Scott Detrow. This next story is about a book about death. But wait. Stick with me, because I really promise. A new novel about the Grim Reaper walking among us is one of the best, most moving books I have read in years.
16: Travis Smith is the personification of death, which sounds really grim and morbid, but it's actually a very life-affirming kind of book. It's very rich with life and nature.
15: That's Ben Reeves. The book, Everything Was Beautiful and Nothing Hurt, is his publishing debut. It tells the story of Travis, who outwardly appears to be a normal guy living a boring life in an empty apartment, and how he slowly becomes a little too attached to the people around him.
16: His job is just to spend time with people in their last few moments of life. He will comfort them and listen to their stories and make them feel at peace before he takes them into whatever follows next, which we never get to see in the book. And we just get to see all these hopefully beautiful vignettes of all these different people from different walks of life as Travis spends time with them.
15: I love how carefully you constructed the rules around him, his work, his world, how he exists. You explain some things, you hint at other things, and there's a lot that you just leave unsaid or unexplained. And I'm wondering how you approached that as you wrote this book. Did you kind of dial the meter one way or another, or was it easy to land on this middle ground of, I'm just not going to explain some things?
16: Yeah, that's interesting. I don't generally like it in a book when they explain every single thing about how something works, because we know deep down it's not real. So any answer I give is ultimately not going to be satisfying. I'd much rather it's left to our imagination. We see certain things. We see that he's very, very in touch with the world around him and with nature. He almost seems to have a kind of omniscience, but I never wanted to explain it because I just think that can almost take away rather than add to the book.
15: So we meet Travis as he's making some of his rounds and sitting with people and being with people as we die. But the plot really starts moving when he starts to grow attached to two people who live across the hall from him. Tell us about Dahlia and Layla and what it is about them that draws Travis into their lives.
16: Yeah, so Dahlia is a midwife and she's a single mother of two kids. And it's against Travis's better judgment, because you can imagine being death, you would not want to have close relationships with anybody. He takes his job very seriously and with a lot of respect, but he doesn't make friends because every single person he ever meets, he's going to watch them die. But against his better judgment, he just can't help but get sucked into this little family that live across the hall, especially the little girl Layla. She takes such an interest in Travis. She invites him to like her birthday party and things like that. And I think what he's really drawn to is how normal and simple and beautiful their lives are. They're not extraordinary. They are in very subtle ways, but it's a normal life. And I think Travis really covets that because he has such a difficult job.
15: Yeah. There are these moments also throughout the book that aren't necessarily about death, but they're about life and they're about details. You know, Travis seems to have this omnipotent view of the world, and it's almost like you zoom the camera lens around and he thinks and focuses on the cobwebs or or an old toaster, or an old brittle Christmas tree, or a family of mice that live inside the walls. And by pointing them out in such vivid detail, it shows them in signs of lives being lived.
16: Absolutely, yeah. That was actually really, really fun to write, because I think that thinking about death a little bit more can actually make you really pay attention and think clearly about your life. I feel like we don't talk about death enough because it's scary, but that's obviously why we should talk about it. There was a moment shortly before I wrote this book where my little boy was choking on some food, and it was a terrifying moment. And, you know, I was so scared. Luckily, my wife hooked her finger down his throat and got the food out. But shortly after that, I gave him a bath and I broke down into tears.
15: Yeah.
16: And they were tears of relief and gratitude and clarity, because I realized in that moment what I could have lost. And I really believe that just thinking about death that little bit more, especially for a story where we're safe, you know,
15: mm-hmm.
16: It can just enrich every single day. Because you know in the back of your mind that's coming.
15: There's a whole other alternate world where you're doing that bath time and you're thinking about the next thing and you're annoyed at just life with little kids and you're not appreciating the moment. But in that moment,
16: 100%.
15: You deeply appreciated it.
16: Yeah, and I would walk to work and really try and see the world through Travis's eyes and try and see all those details that you would just normally miss or just normally walk straight past mm-hmm. without a second thought. Probably one of the clearest and happiest times of my life writing from his point of view.
15: Yeah. Now, this is your first published book, right?
16: Yeah.
15: But you've been writing for a long time.
16: Yeah, about 20 years.
15: Yeah. And you've written about writing on your website, and in one of your posts, you wrote this: "I've written several books on my way to this point, and now I understand what I'm here to offer. Radical meaning as vibrantly as I can offer it." Could you tell us what you meant by that?
16: I think we're starved of a bit of meaning these days. And it's, you know, it's all well and good me saying that, but I do. I think we're all kind of looking for meaning, and sometimes we're looking for it in the wrong places. Maybe we want more money or more status or things like that. And I think one thing I'd really like to do with all my books, and particularly this one, is to explore actually where meaning is truly found. And very often we've already actually got it. We just need to look a little bit closer.
15: Yeah. An earlier version of this book won the Bath Novel Award in 2024, and at that point it was titled Dance of the Mayflies. When did you realize this was going to be the book?
16: I think quite early. There was always a doubt in my mind, like, oh, this maybe it'll never be published. You know, I've been doing it for 20 years. That was a very strong possibility. But I knew in my heart, I was like, no, this is good. And you know when it's a good one, because you think, even if no one did ever read this, I think this is good. And that's when you sort of have achieved a kind of magic. And actually, the big moment for me wasn't getting an agent or getting published. It was winning that competition, because that was the first time ever in my life that I'd gained some kind of recognition for my writing, which was beautiful.
15: I would like to end this conversation with the idea that you end the book on. You have this beautiful short little epilogue, and I'm wondering if you could read some of that for us.
16: Yeah, I'd love to. So it's not a spoiler. It's just a nice little moment at the end. It's called A 20-Minute Gift. Imagine for one moment that you're in the future. Your future. These are your last moments before death. You're in your own bed, surrounded by flowers and cards and people you love. And there, in the corner of the room like a shadow, is where you finally meet me. Now, imagine I give you a final gift. You're allowed to go back. Just for 20 minutes, you're allowed to go back to the exact moment where you're hearing these words. You're back. Here you are. This is your 20-minute gift. Do not waste it. You can't change your life in 20 minutes, so don't try. No, do the thing that you'll wish on your deathbed you could have done one last time. Something precious. Kiss your partner. Play with your children. Wander in the world. You have 19 minutes remaining.
15: That's Ben Reeves, the author of the new book, Everything Was Beautiful and Nothing Hurt. Thank you so much for talking to us.
16: Thank you so much, Scott. It's been a pleasure.
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17: President Trump says the ceasefire with Iran is over. 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
4: Hi, this is Mike Costa of My Morning Cup Podcast. I talk to interesting people about how they got to where they are today. Some of the names you know, some names you don't know yet. 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Here's a clip from our latest episode. My guest this week is Hershed Shah, the CEO and founder of Hamilton Plastics, as well as an entrepreneur in the local banking and hotel community. Hershed is also active in community service throughout Chattanooga. Hershed, before we compare those cold Chicago winters to the 100-plus degree heat of India, let me ask, what's in your morning cup?
5: Well, when I wake up, my morning cup will have Indian spice tea.
4: Ooh.
5: And it wakes me up as well, but it's very flavorful. So I thoroughly enjoy that. And I'm picky about my tea as well. So that first cup is with the tea. Then after that, all day, I'm fond of coffee.
4: Are you?
5: Black coffee. Pretty much every 2-3 hours, we'll have some coffee, and cup finishes or not, but I enjoy my coffee as well.
4: So on the tea, is it black tea or green tea?
5: It's black tea. Coming from Assam, eastern part of India. But that also has ginger, cardamom, cinnamon, some black pepper powder. But it's a mix of masalas. So that's the kind of tea we have. And it's very flavorful. And in season, we even put mint in it. And milk, of course.
4: So we've done 180 of these podcasts. And I would bet you, particularly in the last year and a half, more and more people are starting their day with tea.
5: Yes. Yeah, tea is very refreshing, especially green tea.
4: Yeah. I need to put that into my routine because I drink coffee, but I don't drink a ton, and I drink decaf.
5: Yeah, I would say you probably don't tell the flavor, but I do. I can tell if it's decaf. Yeah.
4: See, I can't tell the difference whether it's decaf or not. I like the flavor of coffee. I like the aroma of coffee, and I just like the whole process, but I really can't taste it.
5: Well, some people just, if they have a cup of coffee at 4 o'clock in the afternoon, they can't sleep that night. And
4: yeah.
5: And I tell them it's a different problem you guys have. It's not the caffeine, because I and my wife, we can drink coffee at 1 o'clock at night and then brush and go to sleep sort of thing. It doesn't bother us at all.
4: Yeah. Well, thank you for being here. We've known each other a number of years. I was fortunate to meet you pretty early on when I moved to town. I've always admired you and loved your story. And I always like to start a story at the beginning. You were born in India, one of 11, the youngest
5: of 11
4: kids.
5: Yes.
4: Talk a little bit about growing up in India in a big family.
5: Well, in my memory, I would say from 3 years to 20, 21 years, it was a short time, but created the most impression on me. I loved my growing up time in India. It was a time of India when India was just barely free from Britishers, and lights were coming on the streets and in the homes, and everything was changing then. But I enjoyed the most because I was raised with 8 sisters and 2 brothers, and everyone loved me because I was.
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1: 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I'm Scott Detrow.
2: And I'm Mary Louise Kelly. Americans have a new way to invest in their kids' futures. Trump accounts launched over the weekend, and for some children, the accounts come with $1,000 already inside. So what should parents know as they decide whether to sign up their family? Here to help answer that, NPR's personal finance reporter, Stephen Bessaha. Hey there, Stephen.
3: Hey, Mary Louise.
2: Okay, tell me more. What are Trump accounts? How will they work?
3: Yeah, think of them like retirement accounts, but instead of being for like adults saving for retirement, it's kids saving for their adulthood. The money is invested and tied to the stock market. So as kids grow and the stock market grows, the investment grows. Any American citizen under 18 can be signed up, and they can use that money once they turn 18. Lots of people can contribute to these accounts, from family to even philanthropists and governments. In fact, the federal government's putting $1,000 into these accounts for at least some kids.
2: At least some kids. Which kids?
3: Yeah, any baby born between 2025 and the end of 2028, regardless of their family's income. Now, kids born before 2025 are not completely out of luck. Millions of them under the age of 11 will still get $250. That comes from more than $6 billion donated by Michael and Susan Dell of Dell Technologies. And I should mention here that Dell Technologies, it is a financial supporter of NPR. Mm-hmm. And to qualify, those kids have to live in zip codes where the median family income is under $150,000.
2: Okay, what if you don't live in one of those zip codes? What if your kids are a little bit older and they don't qualify for either of those things you just described?
3: Yeah, well, you still might be eligible for some money from other groups now and in the future. You could sort of think of these Trump accounts like a digital donation bucket. Not only do you have the federal government and philanthropists like the Dells putting money in for some kids' buckets, but companies and employers are also donating for other kids, like the memory chip maker Micron. It's giving $250 to 1 million children living near some of its work sites as a way to support the local community and workforce. And those sites are in states like Minnesota, California, and New York. Micron also said we'll match employee donations for their own kids' accounts. So we'll MasterCard, Uber, and Visa. And some smaller companies are doing this too. I was talking with Luke DeLorme, who co-owns the financial advisement firm Tableau Wealth, and he mentioned his company will also be making donations for his employees' kids' accounts.
4: We're going to try it out. You know, I mean, we said, you know, okay, we'll jumpstart their long-term savings and maybe it'll fit into their financial picture in the future in some meaningful way.
2: So I'm hearing we have the federal government, we have companies, we have philanthropists. They're all putting money in these accounts. Do financial advisors advise that parents should also invest their own money?
3: Yeah, it depends, mostly on if you've already fully taken advantage of what could be better options. So Carrie Joy Grimes is the CEO of a nonprofit personal finance company called Work Money. And she said one of those options is actually investing in your own retirement.
5: If you are not maxing out your own retirement accounts, then do that first before any of these things. Because what happens is we put money into our kids' stuff and then we end up needing help in retirement. And that is a way worse financial stress on our kids.
2: And quickly, what are other options that parents could consider?
3: Yeah, well, 529 accounts generally give you better tax breaks, like no taxes on the growth in those accounts. But generally, they can only be spent on education. Trump accounts are more flexible, can be spent on more things. Parents can't still have both. And for lower income families, the benefits is less about the tax breaks and more about these donations, really helping kids start their lives with thousands of dollars they otherwise might not have had.
2: And Pierre Stephen Bessaha, thanks very much.
3: Thanks for having me.
1: Advocacy organizations are calling for a full and independent investigation into a Tuesday morning shooting. Immigration and Customs Enforcement agents shot and killed a Houston man during a traffic stop. Houston Public Media's Bianca Seward joins us now. Bianca, welcome.
6: Hi.
1: What do we know so far about what happened yesterday?
6: Right now, we know very little. ICE released a short statement yesterday saying agents attempted to arrest Lorenzo Salgado Araujo as part of a targeted enforcement operation in Houston. But they say he attempted to evade arrest. The agency says he was attempting to run over an ICE agent when the officer fired his weapon in what ICE characterizes as self-defense. According to ICE, Salgado Araujo was an undocumented immigrant from Mexico. Salgado was shot in the abdomen and was taken to a hospital where he died of his wounds. At a press conference today, President Roman Palomares of the League of United American Citizens, LULAC, called ICE's account into question. He said videos and photos shared on social media of the incident don't support ICE's version that Salgado Araujo weaponized his car.
7: It is un-American to use lethal force against a human being, then lock away the evidence, hide the video, silence the record, and expect his family, the people of Houston, and the American public to simply nod and say, we believe you, because we don't.
6: Palomares also says ICE's account of what happened in Houston is similar to the description of the events that led to the fatal shooting of Renee Good in Minneapolis.
1: So that's just one of many people, advocacy groups, local politicians who are speaking out. What are they calling for?
6: Yeah, these organizations and other Texas lawmakers are asking for a full independent federal investigation of the shooting. They want all of the evidence to be preserved. Democratic Congresswoman Sylvia Garcia, who represents the area where Salgado was killed, demanded transparency.
8: We need independent investigations. We need body cameras, clear identification, no masks, and an end to paramilitary style immigration enforcement in our streets. These are very basic, basic standards of accountability.
6: ICE has not yet responded to our requests for comment regarding public criticism of their account of the shooting or to the calls for an independent investigation.
1: Okay, so no further response yet from ICE, but you spoke with the family. What did they tell you?
6: Yeah, I did. I was able to speak with Ronaldo and Lorenzo Jr., two of Salgado Araujo's sons, this morning. They were incredibly emotional. Ronaldo saw a video on social media of the shooting, and he said it took hours to find out where his father had been taken and to learn that he had died. We also learned today that Salgado Araujo was driving to work with three other men, including Salgado Araujo's brother. They were all detained.
9: All three men were rounded up. I have not heard from them, but I hope that they are able to provide their own statements to prove that my father feared for his life as unmarked cars followed my dad, who only wanted to get back to work and back to us.
1: What else do we know about him? And also, what do we know about what happens next?
6: Yeah, Ronaldo said the family had been in Houston since the early 90s. His father worked in construction and recently began the process of getting his own work permit. Ronaldo described his father as a hardworking man pursuing the American dream. The family has been here, as I said, since the early 90s, and his father made a living building homes in the area for decades. The FBI said on Tuesday they're investigating the shooting. Today, Houston's mayor, John Whitmire, said they will leave the investigation to federal authorities.
1: That's Houston Public Media's Bianca Seward. Thank you so much.
6: Thanks for having me.

0: You're listening to All Things Considered from NPR News. Lots and lots of seaweed is washing up on Florida beaches, and Florida communities are spending millions of dollars to deal with it. Reshma Kirpalani reports.
1: The sound of the ocean is now accompanied by the sound of tractors on Miami Beach. They're scooping up big piles of a smelly brown seaweed called sargassum.
2: These guys, the whole morning is coming and going, trying to clean up the beach, but there's a lot. You know, it's kind of ugly.
1: That's Marco Pierobon, a tourist from Argentina. He visits Miami once a year on his way up to Orlando for a volleyball tournament. He remembers seeing a lot of sargassum last year.
2: But I think this year is worse.
1: Researchers like Chunmin Hu agree. He's a professor of oceanography at the University of South Florida. Hu tracks sargassum using NASA satellite data. And he said so far in the Gulf of Mexico,
3: what we have observed was a record amount of sargassum compared to history for the same time of year.
1: And June marked the second highest year for sargassum in the entire Atlantic Ocean. Sargassum is a natural habitat for a lot of marine life. Originally, it was found in a region in the Atlantic Ocean called the Sargasso Sea, but in recent years, it's been growing and shifting. Massive amounts are now stretching from West Africa to the Gulf of Mexico.
3: Actually, I coined the name. I call this the Great Atlantic Sargassum Belt.
1: Each year, pieces of that sargassum belt break off. Ocean currents carry them to the Caribbean and up Florida's east coast. This year, some have even been spotted as far north as North Carolina. Who says that global warming plays a role?
3: The ocean has warmed on an average 0.1 or 0.2 degree per decade. You think, well, that's pretty small, right? But for plants, this is a lot.
1: The rotten egg smell and seaweed-covered sand can ruin vacations. Sasha Raven lives in New Zealand. She's visited Miami Beach with her daughter since 2021. But this year,
4: why would I come to swim and spend time on the beach if there's all this seaweed? There's no reason.
1: If nothing is done to clean up the sargassum, Florida could see billions in economic losses across tourism, recreation, and fisheries, says Dee Jin. He's with the Woods Hole Oceanographic Institution in Massachusetts, where he studied the impact of sargassum. Fewer tourists, he says, leads to emptier restaurants and hotels.
5: So you have this economy-wide ripple effect.
1: That's why Miami-Dade County spends millions of dollars dealing with the stinky brown seaweed, but only once it reaches its beaches. They can't touch it while it's in the ocean.
6: And that's because the waters are either federally regulated or state regulated?
1: That's Chris Bumpus with the county's Parks Department. He says that they're not allowed to put up barriers to keep sargassum from coming to shore. Back on Miami Beach, 6 hours into sargassum removal, tractors have cleared several blocks, but a thin ribbon of brown seaweed still traces the shoreline. Pierobon, the Argentinian tourist, surveys the sand.
2: The whole beach, it's really dusty with the sargassum. You can go to the sea right now because it's really ugly, right?
1: He looks out into the ocean, where jewel-toned emerald water is dotted with floating patches of brown seaweed, ready to come ashore. For NPR News, I'm Reshma Kirpalani in Miami Beach.
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8: Solar ahead of coal in Texas. I'm Randy Simon, and this is Earthwise, a look at our changing environment. The Trump administration is trying very hard to prop up coal power in the United States. The Department of Energy is keeping struggling coal plants on life support, costing taxpayers hundreds of millions of dollars. The Department of the Interior is blocking wind and solar developments that involve public lands. But in spite of all this, coal power is fighting a losing battle. For the first time ever, solar power is going to generate more electricity than coal in the power market managed by the Electric Reliability Council of Texas. Developers in Texas are adding more solar power than anywhere else in the country, and nobody is building new coal power plants in the state. Trump officials argue that coal is more reliable than solar because it can operate around the clock. Despite that, Coal plants in Texas can't keep up with the total annual and monthly electricity production from the rapidly growing solar fleet. The intermittency of solar power has not impacted Texan grid reliability. The grid there comprises a diverse portfolio that includes gas plants, nuclear, wind, and increasingly batteries that store excess solar power that can be used when the sun isn't shining. Texas is a deep red state, but money talks, and solar power is the smart play in energy. The state might not have the same focus on climate and environmental issues that are a focus in blue states, but market forces tend to prevail. As the rapid build-out of solar power in Texas continues, expectations are that solar production in 2027 will be up 27% over this year's total. At that point, solar will have left coal in the dust. Earthwise is a production of WAMC. 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
7: 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I'm Scott Detrow.
0: And I'm Mary Louise Kelly. The death of a teenager along the Gulf Coast is capturing national attention. Nolan Wells was 18, would have turned 19 next month, an athlete, wide receiver on his college football team. He disappeared after boating to Horn Island, Mississippi, with friends on the 4th of July. A park ranger found his body Monday morning. The fact that Nolan was black is raising questions on social media. So to hear more about what is and isn't known about this case, I want to turn to Anita Lee. She's a reporter with the Sun-Herald newspaper based in Biloxi, Mississippi. Hi there. Welcome.
9: Hello, Mary Louise.
0: Hey. So as I said, Nolan Wells went missing over the long holiday weekend. What else are investigators saying about what they know?
9: Well, they're not saying a lot because they don't know a lot other than Nolan went out to Horn Island, which is about 6 miles offshore from Ocean Springs, Jackson County, where he left, with some friends on a boat. There were hundreds of people on Horn Island that day celebrating the 4th of July. He was last seen around 3 or 4 p.m., didn't return on the boat with the group he went out with. And that evening, his mother called to report him missing, and the search began for Nolan.
0: Right. I do want to take a minute to remember him, who he was. You've been talking to people who know him, who grew up with him in Ocean Springs. What are they telling you?
9: Well, it's just heartbreaking. They were just describing an exceptional young man. He was a very calm person, and these friends of his, they were a very tight-knit group. They played basketball, football. He was a superior athlete in any sport he tried. And he also was a swimmer. He had even taken lessons with his friends at the Y to be a good swimmer. But this was not the same group he went out to Horn Island with.
0: Okay, so we mentioned his death is getting a lot of attention on social media, and I want to dig into that. But first, just the direct question. Have investigators said there is any evidence of foul play in this death?
9: No.
0: And just to spell out the questions being raised on social media, Wells was black. He was out with a group of white friends. Those friends all came home safely. How is that playing into all of the interest in this case?
9: Well, that all started on Facebook. There's some suspicion that something nefarious happened to Nolan, but again, no evidence of that. We do have drownings off the tip of Horn Island. The currents are very strong in that area. I've been to the islands a lot myself and would never attempt to swim in that area. We did not report the race in this situation because we don't really want to report what goes on social media. We finally mentioned that when the family hired Ben Crump as their attorney, and Ben Crump sent out a news release about that.
0: And Ben Crump is a prominent civil rights lawyer who now says he is representing Nolan Wells's family. What is he saying? What is the family saying, Anita, about what their concerns are, why they want a lawyer?
9: The immediate family is not saying anything. They have not talked to us. Ben Crump says he is going to insist on transparency and being able to gather all the evidence, including autopsy reports. So maybe his involvement would calm some of the concerns about there being a fair investigation.
0: Yeah, I'm looking at a statement from Ben Crump, which reads, "His family deserves answers. They deserve the truth. We will not rest until every fact about what happened to Nolan on Horn Island is brought into the light." We've been speaking with Anita Lee, reporter with the Sun-Herald in Biloxi. Thank you very much.
9: Thank you, Mary Louise.
7: Estate sales are having a moment, and the people going to them are getting younger. These, if you're not already on it, are events where people can visit a house and buy what's inside, often because the owner died or is downsizing. Whether you are a serious antiques collector or just curious, there is no shopping experience quite like it. Rachel Curzius takes us inside.
10: Maddie Brennan didn't mean to become an estate sale influencer in Washington, D.C.
11: I started going because I needed to buy furniture for my own house. And then when I went, I got really addicted and I kept going.
10: She noticed that her social media posts about estate sales were big hits and people kept clamoring for more. So she kept giving them more. 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
12: Hey, it's Maddie with another estate sale. This one's
10: we went with Brandon to preview an estate sale in Georgetown, a wealthy neighborhood in northwest D.C. She peruses the assortment of funky espresso makers, vintage prints from famed art collective Bloomsbury Group, and more to decide what goes in her video.
11: I'm looking at more pottery, and then there's a bunch of little baskets.
10: You never quite know what you'll find in an estate sale. That's part of the appeal. As Brandon preps her video, Meredith Stojkovich and Greg Oldorp with Carter Rock Estate Sales hurry around the house with final tasks. They both notice the increased attendance at estate sales, especially among younger generations, who often love to shop secondhand.
13: Now it's becoming more accepted, and it's a cool thing to do.
10: It took them about 10 days to transform the space and price everything. At this sale, the big ticket item is a signed letter from President Abraham Lincoln.
14: The average person is not going to see that outside of a museum, let alone have the opportunity to buy it.
10: The first morning of the sale is sunny and breezy, the perfect weather for the dozens of people waiting outside before the doors open at 10 o'clock. They've put their names on a list, hoping to be among the earliest to enter. Sophia Hernandez learned about the sale from Brandon's social media. She's been looking for art to decorate her apartment.
15: Last time I went to an estate sale was last week. There were like 200 people in the list before me, and I got there at a little bit after 10. So this time I learned my lesson and I got here before it opened.
10: That's the one big downside with estate sales growing popularity. They're more crowded. Multiple attendees described the angst of learning something you wanted already sold. But that does not outweigh the benefits, says Laura Quiñones, like the sense of discovery when you happen upon something fabulous.
16: I love finding something unique, and also if it's a good deal, I love that too.
10: Plus, attendees get to be a little nosy, says Leah Hammond, especially in D.C., which has so many homes of former diplomats, government officials, and well-traveled collectors. She recently went to a sale that featured documents from the Nixon impeachment trial. Hammond also enjoys scoping out the real estate.
17: Even seeing the house, I think, will be a treat.
10: Inside the sale, people are crouching on their hands and knees. They're opening drawers and rifling through shelves filled with books and records. Hammond often wonders about the lives of the people whose stuff she's leafing through.
17: Feels quite like heavy too, but sort of respectful that you know that you're going to love these things that you get.
10: It makes her look at the items that fill her own space in a new light and imagine how they might outlast her.
17: I can only think about somebody else walking through my house one day being like, ooh, this mug I waited half an hour for is mine, which gives you kind of a different relationship to your stuff.
10: Because if there's one thing you can do at an estate sale, it's buy items that will one day feature at your own estate sale. For NPR News, I'm Rachel Curzius.
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19: President Trump says the ceasefire with Iran is over. The U.S. launched retaliatory strikes on Tuesday, and Trump is threatening to hit the country again.
20: If we make a deal with Iran, I'm not sure that will stick.
19: What's next in the war with Iran on the next morning edition from NPR News.

0: who would replace Graham Plattner if he drops out as Maine's Democratic Senate nominee.
1: This hour, we will speak with one of the people who's considering jumping into the race.
0: Today is Wednesday, July 8th, and this is All Things Considered from NPR News. I'm Mary Louise Kelly.
1: And I'm Scott Detrow. Ahead this hour, the markets fell and oil prices climbed as Iran and the U.S. trade fire again.
2: The discount party at the pump is over. We're not going to see much relief. We should be going back over $4 a gallon, a national average here, pretty quickly.
0: Also, I don't know about you, Scott, but with age comes wisdom, expertise.
1: I think that's true, but you know what? Neither of us are running on a soccer field for 90 minutes of a time, and at the World Cup, age of some of the athletes has been a point of discussion.
3: For some athletes, retirement is analogous to a death.
0: How old is too old to play in the World Cup? First News.
4: Live from NPR News in Washington, I'm Ryland Barton. The U.S. says it's carrying out another round of strikes on Iran after Iran attacked ships in the Strait of Hormuz. President Trump earlier said the attack signaled the end of the ceasefire. Meanwhile, Trump says there was, quote, a lot of love in the room at a NATO summit in Turkey. He says they agreed to spend more on U.S. weapons, as NPR's Michelle Kellerman reports.
5: In a news conference before returning home, President Trump did not repeat his demands to own Greenland and barely mentioned his frustration that some allies oppose the U.S. war in Iran. Instead, he says he heard a lot of love and respect.
6: They like the job I'm doing. They said, we love, sir, we love you. These are grown people saying that. Isn't that nice? Maybe, I don't know, maybe they're trying to get to me. And in a way they did, because there was tremendous unity in that room.
5: It was a big turnaround from earlier in the day when he blasted NATO ally Spain as a, quote, wasted cause. Spain didn't allow the U.S. to use bases to launch war in Iran. Michelle Kellerman, NPR News, the State Department.
4: Kentucky Democratic Governor Andy Beshear is calling for Senator Mitch McConnell to update the public on his health amid the former Republican leader's multi-week hospitalization. Karen Czar with member station WUKY reports.
7: In a letter to McConnell's office, Beshear urged transparency, saying a public update would help end speculation and provide information, quote, direct from the source, adding that continued uncertainty is unfair to both McConnell and the people of Kentucky. When asked last week if he had spoken to McConnell, Beshear said,
8: we have received no information, no updates.
7: McConnell has not appeared publicly since his June 14th hospitalization, though some Senate leaders say they have recently talked with him on the phone about key government issues. For NPR News, I'm Karen Czar in Lexington.
4: Testing from Consumer Reports finds dozens of rice products contain arsenic, which can be toxic at certain levels. NPR's Maria Godoy has more.
9: Arsenic occurs naturally in soil and water, and rice plants seem to soak it up from the environment more than other grains. Consumer Reports found that in 42% of rice products examined, the average levels of arsenic present were high enough that an adult eating just one serving a day over time would have a significantly increased risk for skin cancer, bladder cancer, and type 2 diabetes. Arsenic levels varied greatly by brand and type of rice. Basmati and sushi rice had the lowest levels, while brown rice consistently had higher levels than white rice. Testing also revealed that cooking rice in boiling water for 5 minutes, draining it, and then cooking it in fresh water reduced the arsenic content by at least half. Maria Godoy, NPR News.
4: This is NPR News. ABC is fighting efforts by federal regulators to reopen the question of whether its popular talk show, The View, is subject to equal time rules. The rules require giving equal time to competing candidates for public office. The network says The View is a news show and thus exempt from equal time rules. ABC is accusing the Trump administration of trying to curb its free speech in the escalating dispute. Manufacturing is an industry known for its strict attendance policies, but one factory in northwest Georgia is using flexible work to solve staffing needs. NPR's Andrea Hsu reports.
10: At one point during COVID, the Roper Corporation, owned by GE Appliances, was hundreds of workers short. The plant was flooded with

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1: On average, they work 24 hours in a week. They earn less money than full-time employees and have few benefits. Still, many of them say it's worth it for the freedom to work when they want. Andrea Hsu, NPR News.
2: New Yorkers are slowly being led into a cordoned off Manhattan streets after columns buckled at an under-construction high-rise, triggering widespread evacuations. Crews worked through the night to shore up a massive development at the site of the former headquarters of pharmaceutical giant Pfizer. This is NPR News from Washington.
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7: It's All Things Considered from NPR News. I'm Scott Detrow.
8: And I'm Mary Louise Kelly. Who should replace Graham Plattner in Maine's U.S. Senate election? A lot of Democrats in Maine and around the country would like to know. They expect him to drop out of the race following an allegation of rape, an allegation that Plattner denies. Democrats see this race against Republican Senator Susan Collins as critical to potentially controlling the Senate next year. Well, Nirav Shah says he is evaluating throwing his hat into the ring. He led Maine's public health agency during the COVID pandemic. He recently finished second in the Democratic primary for governor of Maine. Nirav Shah joins us live from Brunswick, Maine. Hi there. Welcome.
9: Hi, Mary Louise. Thanks for having me on.
8: Glad to have you with us. So your name is one of a handful of names that keeps coming up as a possible replacement for Plattner on the ticket. How fast did your phone start ringing after this latest allegation against him surfaced?
9: On Monday afternoon when the story first came out, my wife and I started reading the story, and we both simultaneously developed a pit in our stomach because of the horrific and appalling allegations that were made. I raced to my phone, grabbed all my social media, and called for Graham to drop out as quickly as possible. But around that same time, as you noted, I started getting calls and emails and text messages urging me to consider throwing my hat in the ring. I am evaluating it, and my wife and I are having discussions because a national Senate race is a horse of a different color as compared to a gubernatorial primary.
8: So this prompts the question of what the process should look like for how a replacement candidate would get decided. As best you know, how's it going to work?
9: Well, the process is still being debated. In fact, as we are speaking right now, party officials are hashing out what that might look like. What I have called for is a process that's open, that's transparent, that's robust. Anything short.
8: What does that mean, though? Is that like new caucuses, a new state convention? What?
9: There are different options on the table. One option would be essentially a mini convention to be convened here at the end of the month, where the delegates that we already have in place would come together and make a determination. Of course, that requires a lot of coordination. Another option would be more local caucuses where even more Mainers could participate. The key here is making sure that we give voice to a full-throated process so that whoever the nominee is has the full support of the party and is not hobbled out of the gate on minute one.
8: Is there time to do that on this very short timeline that would be unfolding?
9: The time is compressed, but we have no choice. Anything short of a full, open, and robust process means that whoever the nominee is will not be able to unify the party. Bottom line, Mary Louise, we have done harder things in even less time. We can do this.
8: I think hanging in a lot of Democrats' minds, both in Maine and nationally, would be how not to repeat 2024 when Democrats elevated then-Vice President Kamala Harris in what a lot of voters saw as a coronation because they didn't have a say.
9: If what we have is an anointment or a passing of the torch, then again, that eventual nominee will not have the legitimacy to be able to prosecute the case against what we are really trying to do here, which is to unseat Senator Susan Collins. She has been bad for Maine, and her alliance with Donald Trump is actually what this race is going to be about.
8: If it's you, how would

0: you convince Maine voters who did not choose you to run for governor to back you in the race for U.S. Senate?
1: That's the exact right question. I'm really proud of the race we ran. And I did come in the first round of votes and first choice tallies with the highest number of votes across the state in both congressional districts, north and south, in large and small towns across the state of Maine. And so we've got the enthusiasm to be ready to go. Now the question is going to be to take the priorities that I outlined and zoom them out to focus on a national issue. It's the same set of issues: Medicare for all, making sure that working folks have a shot at getting ahead, holding corporations accountable, but now then zooming them out so that we can talk about them not just in Maine, but at the national level. My priority and my organizational principle is that right now in 2026, no one should live in poverty, and that's the approach I'm going to be taking.
0: Are there, Nareev Shah, pieces of Graham Platner's policy platform that you would embrace? I mean, whatever his flaws may be as a person, he was very popular for his anti-Washington, anti-establishment, pro-working class message.
1: Well, when we look at the voters that who voted for me in the gubernatorial primary, there is a high degree of overlap between Graham Platner supporters and Nareev Shah supporters. And there are two reasons for that. Number one is on matters of policy. We both embrace progressive ideas like Medicare for all, holding corporations accountable, and taxing billionaires. But the other piece, Mary Louise, is that both Graham and I are outsiders to the political process. And that is what we need, given the brokenness of Washington.
0: I suppose pertinent to ask you, on the record, do you have any skeletons in your closet that voters should know about?
1: I do not. And one way that voters can know that is, number one, I have been in public office since 2015 and have been put through multiple ringers. In addition, when I served in the Biden administration, I held the highest security clearance in the U.S. government. Anything that I've done in my life has been fully vetted. Every rock has been looked over.
0: A yes or no question. If given the chance, could you beat five-term Republican Senator Susan Collins?
1: The answer is yes. That's what the stakes of this election are. Senator Collins has had the opportunity to deliver for Mainers in her 30 years in the U.S. Senate. The problems that we are facing today, housing, health care, the high cost of heating oil, are ones that she has contended with and not solved.
0: Nareev Shah, Colby College professor, former number two at the U.S. CDC, and maybe a candidate for U.S. Senator in Maine. Thank you for your time.
1: Thank you, Mary Louise.
2: Israelis and Palestinians usually keep their distance in the West Bank. They are, after all, on opposite sides of a conflict prone to violence. But NPR's Greg Myrie recently witnessed an unusual meeting between the two sides in an even more unusual location.
3: I'm inside a cave that's also the lifelong home of a Palestinian man and his family. He says one night this year, several Israeli settlers pulled up and beat him badly. This man, Muhammad Abu Sabha, is telling his story to a group you'd probably never expect, retired Israeli military officers.
4: 2 cars came up, and 7 men jumped out and immediately started beating me up. I immediately lost consciousness. I only woke up in the hospital.
3: These attacks by Jewish settlers against Palestinians in the West Bank have risen dramatically in recent years. The settlers are seizing land for themselves and trying to drive out Palestinians like Abu Sabha. His family and others in these dry, dusty hills, an area known as Masafer Yada, have turned caves into homes and lived in them for generations.
4: All my life I spent here in this cave, and my father before me. The family, sheep, and the donkey are all in one place.
3: The rough walls and ceilings of this limestone cave are part of its natural formation. The floor has been smoothed out and covered with tile and carpets. There's electricity for lights and a refrigerator. There's a dining room table and mats for sleeping, and not a lot else. Abu Sabha, age 49, is married with 6 children. Like most Palestinians here, the family ekes out a living raising livestock. And due to the frequent attacks by Jewish settlers, Abu Sabha installed a security camera, which provided video evidence of the January assault that caused him serious head and leg injuries.
4: When you tell the police, they need evidence.
3: He told the Israeli police and presented the video, but he has not received a response. He's now sharing his story with a group called Commanders for Israel Security. They're generals who've retired from the military or other branches of the security forces. During their careers, they protected Jewish settlers. In retirement, they're speaking out against Israel's rapidly expanding settlements and the attacks on Palestinians.
5: What's happening in the West Bank is completely unacceptable from a human, Jewish, universal perspective.
3: Yoni Shemshoni is a retired brigadier general. He recalls a moment in the late 1980s. He was a commander in the West Bank. A reporter asked him, what was the hardest part of his job?
5: The toughest moment for me is when I come into a Palestinian community, the kids look at me and they start to cry because I represent force and occupation and power.
3: A few days later, he made his weekly visit to nearby Jewish settlers. They'd read his comments in the article, and now they considered him too sympathetic toward the Palestinians. They told him,
5: you're just not welcome here. At which point I was not insulted, but I realized that the problem had several layers that was going to be really difficult to solve.
3: Today he sees Israel's West Bank occupation, with its expanding presence, as an obstacle to any peace effort with the Palestinians, who claim this land for a future state. He considers this Israel's most challenging security problem, more so than Iran, more so than Gaza.
6: It is existentially the most dire threat to the future of Israel as a liberal, democratic, Jewish, secure state.
3: Settlements have been going up in the West Bank since Israel captured the land in the 1967 Mideast War. Prime Minister Benjamin Netanyahu's ruling coalition is considered the most pro-settlement government ever. Human rights groups say this strong government support has made the settlers more aggressive, yet they're rarely prosecuted. The United Nations has documented more than 1,000 attacks against West Bank Palestinians every year for the past 4 years. They include beatings and killings, damaging homes and cars, stealing livestock. Militant Palestinians also attack Jewish settlers, though not nearly as often. Mindy Orr is a retired Israeli major general who organized this West Bank visit. He says many Israelis are simply in denial about what's happening.
7: It's taking us to a dirty place, to a dirty situation, which no democratic countries should be close to it. And therefore, we have to do whatever we can do.
3: Inside the cave, the Palestinian man, Abu Sabha, serves the retired generals chicken and saffron rice. He thanks them for visiting and for speaking up. As the generals leave, an Israeli military helicopter flies overhead on a training mission, a pointed reminder of life in the West Bank. Greg Myrie, NPR News in the West Bank.
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2: It's All Things Considered from NPR News. I'm Mary Louise Kelly.
3: And I'm Scott Detrow. Two HBO Max shows emerged as the most recognized series in the 78th Emmy Award nominations announced today. Hacks was the most nominated comedy, and The Pit was the most nominated drama. The Pit, which is centered on a Pittsburgh hospital emergency room, also got the most nominations of any TV series with a whopping 25. One of those was, of course, for star Noah Wiley, who plays a troubled ER physician on the show.
4: You know how they say that a part of you dies when you lose someone you love? I'm not convinced that a part of you doesn't die every time you see a fellow human pass. And I've seen so many people die that I feel like it's leaching something from my soul.
3: Now, Wiley's nomination was widely predicted, but there are a lot of other snubs and surprises among the Emmy nominations. So we have NPR critic at large Eric Deggans here to talk us through it. Hey, Eric.
5: Hey, it feels like the World Cup for TV nerds, man. This is awesome.
3: I just got to say, I first heard about The Pit when I talked to you about it for All Things Considered, and I was a little skeptical during that conversation, and I was so wrong.
5: I'm happy to bask in my success.
3: So obviously, this conversation begins and ends with The Pit, but who were some of the other big nominees today?
5: Well, like you said, the Pit is a real TV phenomenon, and Hacks also did really well in its fifth and final season. They got 24 nominations and set a new record for most nominations in a single year for a TV comedy. But I'm really excited that two brand new shows also got a lot of nominations. So Apple TV has got a science fiction show, Pluribus, in which most of humanity becomes a giant hive mind. They got 18 nods. Another Apple TV show, this supernatural thriller comedy, Widow's Bay, got 19 nominations, and it debuted in April, and it's so new that some of the episodes aren't even eligible for this year's Emmys. So it proves that the voters in the TV Academy are probably paying attention to new shows a little bit more.
3: Interesting. So that shows. What about individual performers?
5: Well, there was a nice mix. We got people who've been nominated before, and they're clearly liked by Emmy voters, like Hack star Jean Smart or Abbott Elementary star Quinta Brunson. They were both nominated for Best Comedy Actress. They also recognize people who are new to the awards, like Chase Infinity, who stars in Hulu's Handmaid's Tale spinoff, The Testament. She got nominated as Best Actress in a Drama, and The Pit dominated supporting acting categories. There's 14 slots available for Best Supporting Actress and Actor in a Drama total, and The Pit got 7 nominations out of them.
3: We promise surprises. We promise snubs. Let's talk about them.
5: All right. Well, the restaurant dramedy The Bear, it's seen its popularity in award shows really go down. It was nearly shut out of acting categories, and star Jeremy Allen White in particular was not nominated. Matlock star Kathy Bates, nominated last year's Best Actress in a Drama, not nominated. Netflix's Stranger Things got nominated, but not in major categories. And in a poignant moment, we saw director and actor Rob Reiner, who was killed in his home with his wife in December, nominated posthumously for his guest starring role in The Bear.
3: That was a really sweet role that he had in that last season. Did you see any trends that could tell us something about the state of TV today?
5: Well, we're seeing Apple TV really do well with new shows and not so much attention to Netflix shows. So maybe there's a sense that quality is going up at Apple TV and it's dipping a little at Netflix. Diversity-wise, I was glad to see non-white performers nominated in almost every major acting category. Stephen Colbert's Late Show, which was canceled by Paramount in a move that a lot of critics saw as appeasing the Trump administration, got 9 nominations, including Best Talk Show. So they're showing support for a performer who was seemingly targeted for his speech.
3: NPR critic at large, Eric Deggans. Thanks so much, Eric.
5: Thank you.
2: Okay, here's a question. Should surgeons be allowed to perform euthanasia by removing patients' hearts and other organs while they are still alive. That is the provocative scenario being raised by an article being published tomorrow in the prestigious New England Journal of Medicine. NPR health correspondent Rob Stein has the story.
6: For decades, organ donations have been guided by one big rule, the dead donor rule. Doctors should never remove organs from someone for transplants until the donor is definitely dead. Robert Trug is a physician and bioethicist at Harvard Medical School.
7: The dead donor rule really has two requirements. One, that the patient must be dead before the organs are removed. And the other is that the doctors must not kill the patients in the process of removing the organ.
6: Here's the thing. Millions of people around the world now live in the growing number of countries, the Netherlands, Spain, Canada, that have legalized euthanasia. Euthanasia involves doctors directly ending patients' lives by giving them a lethal cocktail of drugs. It's illegal in the U.S. Only medically assisted suicide is legal in some states. That's where doctors help patients administer the drugs themselves. But Trug says some euthanasia patients want to be organ donors.
7: The problem is that under our current standards, doctors must not cause death in the process of procuring organs for transplant.
6: So Trug and two Canadian colleagues are laying out their view for a new potential option called death by organ donation to enable more patients to donate usable organs.
7: They would receive an anesthetic just like you would for any other surgical procedure. And under anesthesia, the organs would be removed. So they'd be removed while they're still functioning.
6: Including livers, kidneys, lungs, even beating hearts.
7: So the organs would be, you know, in ideal condition. And by the removal of those organs, the patient would die. Death by organ donation.
6: The idea is sparking serious conversation. Ruth Fadens, a Johns Hopkins bioethicist who wasn't involved in the Death by Organ Donation journal article.
8: The concept of death by donation is an extremely troubling notion at first glance. It's a creepy idea, but in fact, if you look at it critically in terms of the foundational ethics considerations, it is not as disturbing as it first appears.
6: Because, she says, of the spread of euthanasia.
8: If we're committed to respecting the autonomy of individuals at the end of their life, and if they prefer to maximize the good that their body can do after they die, that's the ethical justification for death by donation.
6: As long, she says, as strict guardrails protect vulnerable patients against abuse. But some other bioethicists are horrified. Dr. Lainey Ross is at the University of Rochester.
9: This is asking surgeons to take a living person into the operating room and to come out with a dead person, which I think is murder. There are limits to consent. And one of the things we're not allowed to do is consent to saying that somebody else can just murder you, right?
6: Ross and others worry death by organ donation would undermine trust in both organ donation and end-of-life care. Lori Andrews is a bioethicist and professor emerita at Chicago Kent College of Law.
10: You could be doing real damage to both the physician-assisted suicide system and the traditional organ donation system, because it might give people the image that these are vultures that no longer wait until you die to attack. Yeah, it does, you know, give up visions of body snatching from, you know, prior centuries.
6: So no matter how the laws may change, it seems clear that the ethical debate won't end anytime soon. Rob Stein, NPR News.

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1: President Trump says the ceasefire with Iran is over. The U.S. launched retaliatory strikes on Tuesday, and Trump is threatening to hit the country again.
2: If we make a deal with Iran, I'm not sure that will stick.
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0: It's All Things Considered. From NPR News, I'm Mary Louise Kelly.
1: And I'm Scott Detrow. Opera has historically been dominated by white composers.
0: Coming up, how the Cincinnati Opera is hoping to change that with the Black Opera Project.
2: Not only is this the first Afrofuturist opera ever, this is also the first media production in history to ever incorporate the Tut language.
1: First news.
3: Live from NPR News in Culver City, California, I'm Dwayne Brown. Another setback in efforts to end the months-long war with Iran after several false starts toward a peace deal. President Trump says a shaky ceasefire with Iran is over, and he has no interest in further talks after both sides resumed attacks in the Persian Gulf. Here's NPR's Greg Myrie.
4: Clearly, there are all these unresolved issues, starting with opening the Strait of Hormuz. He also said, I don't think it's going to start again. So while he's talking about additional U.S. Military action or strikes, potentially again tonight, in the wake of last night's overnight attacks, he seemed to be playing down the possibility or likelihood that it could resume as a full-scale military operation.
3: NPR's Greg Myrie, oil prices jumped 5% today following Trump's remarks. That could lead to higher gas prices again, just as drivers were seeing those record-high prices come down. Chicago's former mayor, Rahm Emanuel, laid out what he considers a new roadmap to repair U.S.-Israeli relations. Emanuel is a potential 2028 Democratic presidential candidate. NPR's Carrie Kahn has more from Tel Aviv.
5: Emanuel told a sympathetic crowd at Tel Aviv University that he would end U.S. taxpayer subsidies to Israel's defense budget. He says those chanting from the river to the sea will not get their way, nor will those calling for a greater Israel.
6: You will never have your way either. Both of them are fantasies chanted by fanatics that lead to perpetual, endless conflict.
5: Polls show a marked decrease in support for Israel by Americans. In a recent AP poll, about a third of U.S. adults and about half of Democrats believe Israel has committed genocide.
3: This is NPR. Several large wildfires burning across Colorado are being stoked by hot, dry, windy weather. The Ferris fires burn nearly 60,000 acres, forcing rural residents to flee their homes. From Colorado Public Radio, Stina Sieg reports.
7: The Ferris Fire is burning through mostly public land, high desert and rugged canyons in the Four Corners area. In southwest Colorado, the Gold Mountain Fire is still largely uncontained outside Ouray, though the small alpine community has been spared and remains open. Farther east, the Aspen Acres Fire outside of Pueblo has grown into one of the largest wildfires in Colorado history, burning hundreds of structures. Late last month, three federal firefighters died after being trapped by a blaze near the Utah border. Governor Jared Polis has issued multiple disaster declarations. For NPR News, I'm Stina Sieg in Grand Junction, Colorado.
3: Lots of big-name performers are scheduled to hit the stage during the final World Cup halftime show on July 19th in New Jersey. Shakira and K-pop heavyweights BTS will be there, along with fellow headliners Madonna, Justin Bieber, and Burna Boy, among others. FIFA says the 11-minute Super Bowl-style halftime show will support its Global Citizen Fund, which is raising money to help children access education and soccer. This is NPR.
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1: 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I'm Scott Detrow.
0: And I'm Mary Louise Kelly. Renewed fighting between the U.S. and Iran is once again rattling the global economy. Oil prices jumped. Stock prices fell today after President Trump declared an end to the two countries' shaky ceasefire. Now, this news could bring more pain at our gas pumps and more pressure on the Federal Reserve, which is already fighting stubborn inflation. NPR's Scott Horsley is here. Hey, Scott.
12: Hi, Mary Louise.
0: We know what's happening in the war is the U.S. attacked dozens of targets in Iran overnight. That was in retaliation for what appeared to be Iranian attacks on a few cargo vessels. What is happening with economic fallout so far?
12: Well, it's once again brought a halt to shipping in that vital energy corridor, the Strait of Hormuz. Oil and gas traffic had partially recovered while the ceasefire was in effect, but it's now back to a standstill. And as a result, we've seen about a 5 to 6% jump in crude oil prices. Now, oil prices are still well below their peak at the height of the war this spring. And energy analyst John Kilduff of Again Capital says that's a sign that traders are still trying to figure out whether this is a whole new logjam or just a speed bump.
13: We are the subject of the whims of President Trump. He could announce a great, terrific phone call or two that reverses all of this in no time flat. So these are very volatile times we're living in.
12: Before this latest dust-up, oil prices had fallen all the way back to their pre-war levels. But, you know, this is just another reminder that there's still a lot of uncertainty about how this conflict is going to play out. That uncertainty is also weighing on the stock market. The Dow Jones Industrial Average tumbled more than 575 points today, or a little over 1%.
0: Scott, let's go back to the energy piece of this. What could this, all these developments mean for energy consumers here in the U.S.?
12: Well, it's likely to mean higher prices, at least in the short run. Gas prices had come down about 75 cents a gallon from their wartime peak, but they're still about 80 cents a gallon higher than they were before the U.S. and Israel started this war with Iran. AAA says the average price of regular gas this morning was about $3.79 a gallon, and Kilduff says that's likely to bounce higher overnight.
13: The discount party at the pump is over. We're not going to see much relief. We should be going back over $4 a gallon, a national average here, pretty quickly.
12: And diesel prices are also likely to climb. And, of course, that has knock-on effects for the cost of everything that gets trucked around the country or shipped around the world.
0: What does that mean, Scott, for the overall cost of living?
12: Well, higher energy prices don't help. You know, the spike in gas prices in April and May pushed annual inflation to its highest level in 3 years. June's inflation reading, which comes out next week, might look a little better since gasoline prices were down last month. But depending on how things play out with Iran, the relief may prove short-lived. And Kilduff says that would be one more challenge for the Federal Reserve as it tries to bring inflation under control.
13: The Fed had caught a break here with the rest of us with this oil price and gasoline price decline. They are back in the box with the rest of us in terms of how they're going to have to handle this inflation impulse from this that looks like it's not going to be short-circuited. Instead, it'll persist a bit longer.
12: Fed policymakers hold their next interest meeting in 3 weeks, and it's not just the wartime spike in energy prices they'll be watching. The massive investment in artificial intelligence is driving up prices for building materials and computer chips. For example, Apple just announced a big price increase on iPads and MacBooks. And on top of that, the administration is preparing to impose a whole new round of tariffs this summer. So don't get too comfortable. There could be some more bumps in the road.
0: Thank you for the warning, NPR's Scott Horsley.
12: You're welcome.

0: So you're watching the World Cup and you see a baby-faced player flash across the TV screen and you think, how old is that kid? There's a 17-year-old on the Mexican national team, an 18-year-old superstar playing for Spain. And on the other hand, this World Cup has also featured legends of the game like Portugal captain Cristiano Ronaldo, who's 41, and Argentina captain Lionel Messi, who is 39. So ancient. Age has been a major point of discussion this year, and NPR's Jasmine Garst reports.
1: The oldest player to have ever participated in a men's soccer World Cup is 45 years old. I'm talking about Egyptian goalkeeper Essam El Hadary. It's a delicate topic, but there's a reality. By age 40, most people don't have the physical stamina of a teenager. And in soccer, this is generally considered to be nearing the age of retirement.
2: For some athletes, retirement is analogous to a death.
1: This is Dr. Jared Spencer, a sports psychologist who's worked with Olympians and the NFL. Among other things, he helps athletes who are retiring. And he says it can be very difficult to be idolized for years for your physical prowess and then midway through your life be told, well, now it's over.
2: They've got to go through those stages of loss and grieving and come out to the other side of it, hopefully, with that acceptance.
1: In this World Cup, there's been a lot of chatter about age, and one of the targets has been Portuguese captain Cristiano Ronaldo. Considered one of the best players in the world, he had a lackluster run in this cup. Earlier this week, Portugal got knocked out. Here's Ronaldo himself talking after a recent match. When things go well, people say, "Great job, Cristiano." When things go wrong, you guys call me a veteran. You say I'm old. Rafa Cabaleira covers soccer for the daily newspaper El País in Spain. He's followed the careers of Lionel Messi and Ronaldo. He says he thinks both still have a lot to offer to their national teams, but Ronaldo,
3: Y es una persona que yo creo que en los últimos tiempos
1: he hasn't adjusted
3: acaba
1: well
3: de
1: to his new position in the sport. He
3: estar
1: hasn't adjusted well to not being the superstar he once was. Not all talk about aging in soccer has been negative. Consider the breakout star of this tournament, Cape Verdean goalie Vozinha, who at 40 played his first ever cup, and Messi. He scored 8 goals, the most of anyone in this tournament. And yet, no one gets to play forever. And Spencer says for athletes, retiring is especially hard because fans still want to see their heroes. And that means there's still a lot of money to be made.
2: Look, here's the bottom line truth. It's a cash grab in pro sports. And every athlete is just trying to stay in it for as long as they possibly can to grab as much cash as they possibly can. But it's not just the athlete. It's all the people around them, all the people that are making money off of them.
1: Among other things, he suggests forming strong, real community with other athletes and seeking professional support in transitioning to a different role. And at the end of the day, real fans will stay fans. Like Tame Nadine, a 13-year-old boy from Qatar who lives in New Jersey, plays soccer, and retells a story that has absolutely nothing to do with stats or money or trophies or age.
4: Ronaldo, he grew up with nothing. His dad was alcoholic, and he would just play and play and train. He just kept on going and going and going. And look at him now. He's the reason why I'm playing soccer.
1: Championships come and go, but the memory of the hero that made you fall in love with the sport, that's forever. Jasmine Garst, NPR News, New York.

0: 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The push to eat local encourages people to get their food from nearby farms and food producers. One woman in Appalachian, Ohio, hopes to do the same with clothes by building a regional textile economy. Here's Amanda Pirani from member station WOUB.
1: Sweat drips down Gavin Schumart's forehead as he leans over a large sheet at the Hocking Hills Garment Center, a local textile manufacturing facility in Ohio. He does his best to keep the animal calm despite the razor moving around its body.
2: Sheep shearing is the hardest thing I've ever done in my life.
1: He works for Altitude Shearing, one of about 400 shearing companies nationwide. And Schumart is in high demand as older shearers age out.
2: 1 year, I sheared around 13,000.
1: In Ohio, the shearing business typically takes place in the northern area of the state, where there are more farms. Artist Lisa Hines in southeast Appalachian, Ohio, uses local wool for her yarn and embroidery floss. Farms there are smaller and more spread out, so she says Schumart's company was a rare find.
3: Those established shearers from the north don't generally come down here.
1: It's one of many problems Hines hopes to solve in her quest to make clothes local again. She's the founder of the Southeast Ohio Fiber Shed. The organization helps tackle systemic challenges for textile production in the region.
3: We're supposed to help identify what our resources are, find the gaps, and fill those gaps.
1: More than half of the material used in clothes today, including polyester and nylon, comes from plastic and often ends up in landfills after only a few years. And Hines, who sells locally sourced yarn, says there is a demand for something more durable and sustainable, a demand that could be met by cultivating sources for local fiber, like wool. She says most farms in Ohio raise sheep for meat, and they're throwing away fleece that could be worth saving.
3: There's use for this wool. It's an education piece of how to take care of your field so that the fleece remains good enough to do something with.
1: Over time, Hines has built relationships with farmers who sell her their fleece. But there's another supply chain problem to grapple with, a shortage of fiber mills that process wool into yarn. Lots of local mills shut down as a result of the pandemic. Now wait lists can stretch 1 to 2 years. So Hines put some of her wool to other uses. In her home, a machine the size of a table uses hundreds of needles to compress the fleece into sheets she can use for products like pot scrubbers or boot liners.
3: And then there's these rollers.
1: In her dream scenario, the fiber shed will own its own mill one day and help farmers grow natural fibers like flax or hemp. For now, Hines is focused on making connections. The organization recently held its first meetup earlier this year. Coral Waddell, a local fashion designer, attended. She says there's a growing interest in producing clothes locally.
4: I think it is a movement, and I think people are interested in getting back to the community and back to the roots and really understanding how things work.
1: A movement that she hopes will inspire future textile makers to use natural fabrics that come from animals or plants closer to home. For NPR News, I'm Amanda Pirani in Southeast Ohio.

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1: This is Asian View from NHK World Japan. I'm Keiko Kitagawa. Top diplomats of Japan, the U.S., and South Korea have shared concerns over China's recent missile launch. They agreed to deepen unity to address regional challenges. Japanese Foreign Minister Motegi Toshimitsu, U.S. Secretary of State Marco Rubio, and South Korean Foreign Minister Cho Hyun met in Turkey on the sidelines of the NATO summit. Among the topics they discussed were China's increasing military activities. Beijing said Monday that its navy launched a strategic missile carrying a dummy warhead from a nuclear-powered submarine. Toyota Motor says it'll spend $3.6 billion to expand production in Texas. It's the latest move in the Japanese automaker's plan to invest up to $10 billion in the U.S. over the next 5 years. Toyota will set up a new pickup truck assembly line at its manufacturing plant in San Antonio. Toyota currently makes the Tacoma pickup truck in Mexico, but will partly transfer production to Texas. Japanese automakers favor Mexico for their production bases because the U.S.-Mexico-Canada trade agreement allows tariff-free exports under certain conditions. But the administration of U.S. President Donald Trump opposes the pact's renewal. The three countries are negotiating a review of its terms. 26 people have been killed and about 100 injured after clashes broke out in a prison in Sri Lanka. Authorities said fights among inmates began Sunday at the facility in Negombo, north of Colombo. The victims include both inmates and prison officers. A spokesperson for the Department of Prisons says the violence was linked to drug trafficking. We are broadcasting from NHK in Tokyo.
2: 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I'm Mary Louise Kelly.
0: And I'm Scott Detrow. There will be no prison time for former Milwaukee County Judge Hannah Dugan. She was convicted in December of obstructing immigration agents as they attempted to arrest an undocumented defendant outside her courtroom. Instead, at today's sentencing hearing, a federal judge said Dugan must pay a $5,000 fine. Mayan Silver from member station WUWM reports.
3: This case stemmed from an April 2025 hearing in Dugan's courtroom. That's when an undocumented immigrant, Eduardo Flores Ruiz, was set to appear on misdemeanor domestic violence charges. Federal agents came to arrest him in the courthouse, and Dugan sent them to the chief judge's office. She let Flores Ruiz out a private door into a restricted hallway, and he was arrested outside after a brief foot chase. He has since been deported. A month later, it was Dugan being arrested in handcuffs and charged. During her trial in December, a jury found her guilty of obstructing a proceeding, a felony, and not guilty of concealing an individual to prevent arrest, a misdemeanor. Dugan later resigned from her job amid threats of impeachment from Republican lawmakers. Dugan's defense attorneys had argued that courthouse policy on immigration arrests was unsettled and that President Donald Trump's administration was making an example of Dugan so that judges would get in line with its immigration crackdown. Prosecutors said that judges can't disregard the law for personal beliefs and that Dugan's actions made Flores Ruiz's arrest more dangerous. They asked that she be sentenced to 15 to 21 months in prison. However, federal judge Lynn Edelman said Dugan's actions were a momentary deviation from an otherwise law-abiding life and not for personal gain. He ordered the former judge to pay a $5,000 fine. Dugan's defense attorney Jason Luzak said it was the right call.
4: She's lost so much throughout this process. The collateral consequences to her were great, and we appreciate that the judge took that into consideration whenever he sentenced her to a fine only in this case.
3: It's rare for a sitting judge to be charged with a crime. And Wisconsin defense attorney Tony Cotton notes that federal judge Edelman had the opportunity to grant defense motions and dismiss this case, but he didn't do that.
5: He felt that the motion shouldn't carry the day, that there was enough evidence here to go in front of a jury. So he respected that system and he allowed that process to play out.
3: Meanwhile, Dugan's attorney said they'll appeal her conviction. For NPR News, I'm Mayan Silver in Milwaukee.
2: I opera has historically been dominated by white composers. More black artists are being recognized now, but stories that center black characters still often fail to gain traction with both performing companies and audiences. This summer, the nation's second oldest opera company is trying to change that with the Black Opera Project. From member station WVXU in Cincinnati, Tana Weingartner reports.
6: One of the most well-known operas featuring black characters is George Gershwin's Porgy and Bess.
7: Oh, I

0: bass Morris Robinson was singing the title role in this 2019 Cincinnati Opera production. At the time, Robinson's son had just entered high school and was coming to see the show with the middle and high school choruses.
1: And part of me was embarrassed because in the first 10 minutes of that opera, there's gambling, drug abuse, alcoholism, violence, and a murder. And I'm thinking, you got these young, impressionable minds coming to the opera to see his dad, and this is what they're going to see. I didn't want that to be what they walked away thinking opera was all about.
0: The field trip occurred months after the movie Black Panther was a major box office hit, celebrating complex, intelligent, joyous black characters. Robinson remembers wanting his son and his classmates to get that same impression and joy out of watching opera.
1: So I ask the question, when is the opera world going to do to the stage what Black Panther did to the cinema?
0: Robinson, who also serves as artistic advisor with the Cincinnati Opera, brought the question to the company and artistic director Evans Mirages, who agreed that Robinson was onto something.
2: There are plenty of operas about civil rights and the murder of young black children and slavery and all the trauma of African-American life. But no one had explored the creativity and joy. And so we gathered and dreamed it up.
0: The company launched the Black Opera Project and commissioned not one, but three brand new works to be written, composed, created, and presented by black artists and featuring positive, uplifting stories. Mirages says the Black Opera Project aims to not only expand opera's worldview and repertoire, but with shows that will be performed time and again. The first production is Lalo Vavi, making its world debut July 9th and 11th in Cincinnati. The music is composed by pianist Kevin Day, with story and libretto by poet Tafara Brown. Set 400 years in the future, Lalo Vavi is an Afrofuturist adventure in the city formerly known as Atlanta. Brown says the opera is sung in English and Tut, a secret real language used to teach enslaved people how to spell and read English. Soprano Talise Trevine sings the signature aria from the production.

Our story is based in the Deep South. Tut is indigenous to the Deep South. So I presented it to the opera and said, I would like to incorporate this very real, very historic, and this continually living language into the opera. So not only is this the first Afrofuturist opera ever, this is also the first media production in history to ever incorporate the Tut language.

0: Lullaby is the Tut word for love. So in order to say I love you, you say I lullaby yakko you. And that means I love you in Tut.
1: Cincinnati Opera is hoping the crowds love it too. While Lalo Vavi will be performed in Cincinnati's famed music hall, artistic director Mirages says all three operas in the Black Opera Project are being designed so they can be scaled for grand opera houses or smaller venues.
2: I hope that the example that we are giving will be taken up by other companies in the most simple way of producing these operas, but also perhaps to spur more exploration of communities and members of our society whose stories have not been told.
1: And create a pipeline for new black talent. For NPR News, I'm Tana Weingartner in Cincinnati.
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5: President Trump says the ceasefire with Iran is over. The U.S. launched retaliatory strikes on Tuesday, and Trump is threatening to hit the country again.
6: If we make a deal with Iran, I'm not sure that will stick.
5: What's next in the war with Iran on the next morning edition from NPR News.

0: To me, I think it's over. I don't want to deal with them anymore. They're scum. You know what scum is? They're scum. They're sick people.
1: What comes next after renewed strikes and counterstrikes in Iran and the broader Gulf?
2: For Wednesday, July 8th, it's All Things Considered from NPR News.
1: I'm Mary Louise Kelly.
2: And I'm Scott Detrow. Ahead, we'll tell you what you need to know about the new so-called Trump account aimed at saving money for children.
3: We're going to try it out. You know, I mean, we said, you know, okay, we'll jumpstart their long-term savings and maybe you'll fit into their financial picture in the future in some meaningful way.
1: And sometimes the best way to appreciate life is to stop avoiding the topic of death.
4: I would walk to work and try and see the world through Travis's eyes and try and see all those details that you would just normally miss. Probably one of the happiest times of my life.
2: My interview with author Ben Reeves about his new novel. That story and more ahead after this newscast.
5: Live from NPR News in Washington, I'm Ryland Barton. The U.S. military says it's carrying out another round of strikes on Iran after Iran attacked ships in the Strait of Hormuz earlier this week. Earlier today, President Trump said Iranian attacks signaled the end of the ceasefire. Meanwhile, President Trump is heading back to the U.S. after attending the NATO summit in Turkey this week. He capped off his visit with a few parting shots at some U.S. allies and largely deflected questions about the future of the Iran war. NPR's Deepa Shivaram reports.
6: Trump declared that the memorandum of understanding signed between the U.S. and Iran just 3 weeks ago is now over. The conflict never fully subsided, but now Trump is threatening to hit civilian infrastructure in Iran, which experts have warned could constitute a war crime. Before departing Ankara, Trump held a lengthy press conference defending the war as a success. He said conflict would end soon without providing any details.
7: Anything that happens is going to be over very quickly, and will only make it safer, including for oil.
6: His two-day trip also included a one-on-one meeting with Ukrainian leader Volodymyr Zelensky, where Trump said Ukraine could have a license to make their own Patriot missiles to help defend against Russia. Deepa Shivaram, NPR News.
5: A team of doctors and bioethicists is raising the prospect that surgeons could ethically obtain organs while euthanizing patients who wish to end their lives. NPR's Rob Stein reports the idea raises many concerns.
8: In an article published in the New England Journal of Medicine, the authors lay out their views for something they dubbed death by organ donation. That would involve ending the lives of patients who request euthanasia by removing their organs. Euthanasia is legal in some countries, but it isn't in the U.S. The idea is that allowing euthanasia for patients who want to end their lives and be organ donors, this could provide more usable organs for transplantation. Some bioethicists say death by organ donation could be ethical, but others condemn the idea, saying it's unethical and dangerous. Rob Stein, NPR News.
5: Stock markets slumped today with the Dow closing down nearly 600 points as tensions between the U.S. and Iran flared up again. As NPR's Rafael Nam reports, inflation is one of the top concerns.
9: The resumption of attacks between the countries threatened to keep inflation elevated as energy prices spike again. And it increases the chances the Federal Reserve may have to raise interest rates. But it's not going to be an easy call. Minutes from the last central bank meeting out today showed policymakers are divided. They could raise interest rates to deal with inflation if they think it will stay high, but that's hard to know. And one wrinkle is that the labor market is also showing signs of cooling down. And normally, that's not an ideal time to be raising interest rates. Rafael Nam, NPR News.
5: This is NPR. During a speech in Tel Aviv today, former Chicago mayor and potential Democratic presidential candidate Rahm Emanuel warned that Israel is becoming isolated due to its leadership. His comments reflect a shift among centrist Democrats away from traditional support for Israel. A recent survey finds that 58% of Democrats believe the U.S. is too supportive of Israel. Emanuel suggests ending U.S. defense subsidies to Israel and sanctioning those who attack Palestinians. A new study finds many health insurance companies in the U.S. will be raising premiums next year for the Affordable Care Act plans. NPR's Selena Simmons-Duffin says that's on top of steep price hikes this year.
10: After several years of affordable premiums and high enrollment, the Affordable Care Act marketplaces like healthcare.gov are under new management. Republicans in Congress did not renew billions in extra federal subsidies that had been keeping premium costs down, and so costs for many people shot up at the beginning of the year. About 1 in 5 enrollees could not afford these higher premiums and dropped their coverage. Now, a preliminary analysis of insurance filings finds that insurance rates will be going up again next year by a median of 14%, according to the health research organization KFF. The millions of people who buy their health insurance in the marketplace

0: alternative source of coverage. Selena Simmons Duffin, NPR News.
1: On this day in 1776, Colonel John Nixon gave the first public reading of the Declaration of Independence outside the State House in Philadelphia, now called Independence Hall. This is NPR News from Washington.
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3: 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Thank you.
4: It's All Things Considered from NPR News. I'm Mary Louise Kelly.
5: And I'm Scott Detrow. At a NATO summit in Turkey today, President Trump threatened more strikes on Iran, and he warned that the fragile ceasefire was over. That came after the U.S. military said it hit 80 targets in Iran on Tuesday and carried out another round of strikes today. Iran struck a defiant note, calling Trump a, quote, criminal, and warning it could close the Strait of Hormuz. As oil prices spiked again, Trump did not say that talks to end the war were actually over. To explain how the two countries returned to open hostilities, I am joined by NPR White House correspondent Franco Ordonez and NPR international correspondent Hadil El-Shalchi in Ankara. Hey to both of you.
6: Hey, Scott.
7: Hello.
5: Franco, I'm going to start with you. Pretty stunning turnaround considering that Trump, for a while, you know, only 3 weeks ago, was celebrating the signing of a memorandum of understanding to help end the war, repeatedly talking about this is over, it's in the past. So what more did Trump have to say at the summit?
6: Yeah, Scott, Trump not only warned that the U.S. would likely hit Iran again, but he also threatened to bring back a naval blockade. I mean, he is clearly frustrated after last night's series of strikes, and he really went off on Iranian leaders, calling them cuckoo and a bunch of liars.
8: I don't want to deal with them anymore. They're scum. You know what scum is? They're scum. They're sick people. They're led by sick people. And they're vicious, violent people.
6: Now, the big question is whether calling off the ceasefire is actually a change in policy or simply a negotiating tactic. But Trump did say during the press conference that this would not lead to full-scale fighting again and that anything that happened would be over quickly. I mean, to me, the whole press conference was kind of this swing through so many issues, from Iran to the relationship with NATO, artificial intelligence, oil markets, and even some domestic politics. I mean, he railed, for example, about the number of Democratic socialists running for office who he described as communists.
5: Hadil, at least as far as Iran is concerned, how did we get to this point?
7: Well, there's been a ceasefire for the past few months, but there's also been flare-ups. This time, the stakes were a little higher because the two sides had come to a memorandum of understanding, which actually appeared to provide a framework for ending the war. Iran's been hitting tankers using the Strait of Hormuz from the Omani-controlled channel. Oman is right across the strait from Iran. And this was seen by Iran as an attempt to get around their control of the strait, and they saw it as a weakening of their leverage in the talks. So they appear to be sending a message to the U.S. Stop using the Omani route, and the U.S. attacked back. CENTCOM said they hit radars, a naval installation, some small boats, and the U.S. also revoked the oil licenses that would have allowed Iran to sell oil on the international market. Trump was asked at that press conference today, is this the start of the war? And he quickly said, no, this is a flare-up, and we met force with force. And the memorandum of understanding was considered a favorable deal for Iran. And in fact, Trump got a lot of criticism over it from hawks, especially because it included the unfreezing of assets that would have given Iran billions of dollars.
5: Yeah. Hadil, sticking with you, oil prices, as we mentioned, rose sharply after Trump said that he didn't want to talk to the Iranians anymore. Is there any incentive for the two sides to figure out some sort of way out of this dramatic escalation?
7: I mean, Trump has been getting a lot of pressure from the West and NATO to get the strait open. And the memorandum of understanding was favorable to Iran. They saw it as a benefit. And so Iran sees a benefit in de-escalation. We've actually seen muted Iranian response after these strikes. And the revocation of the licenses deprives Iran of tens of billions of dollars in potential oil revenue and unfrozen.

0: in assets, they would lose, and they would also lose a $300 billion investment fund to build.
1: Franco, I want to ask you about NATO. President Trump went into the summit, and during the first few days of meetings and public events, he had a lot of criticisms, a lot of complaints about NATO, hostile at times. And then he comes and gives his press conferences, and his comments were, I mean, like warm, I think is the best way to describe them. What do you make of that change in tone?
2: Yeah, I mean, I'd agree. And it was really quite a shift considering, you know, all that criticism about the alliance. I mean, as we know, Trump's long been frustrated with NATO leaders over their lack of support for the U.S.-led war against Iran. But he also made several complaints about them, about defense spending. Trump even stoked those tensions in the beginning when he insisted early that the U.S. should again have control of Greenland instead of Denmark, a comment that he knows and even admits kind of that hurts his relationship with Europe. But at the press conference, Trump really flipped the script and showered NATO leaders with praise.
3: Just again, if you could have seen the respect and the love in the room, and it's love really for the country, for our country. I don't want to say me because you'll say, oh, he's so conceited. He's such a conceited person. But they do.
2: Now, interestingly, Scott, Trump even seemed to back off comments that he made earlier in the day about Spain, who he called a wasted cause and threatened to cut off all trade. He again backed off a bit during the press conference, though, after signaling that Spain would increase its defense spending.
1: Hadil, you did a lot of reporting in the run-up to the summit about concerns from other NATO allies. How did they feel that this summit went?
0: Well, really, allies came into the summit with a main goal: keep President Trump engaged and happy and show him that Europe is really stepping up. Turkish President Erdogan pulled out all the stops for Trump when he arrived: a military ban, flyover, a personal greeting at the airport. And then NATO Secretary General Mark Rutte really gave it his all. He announced billions in new military contracts, made remarks about unity, and even called the Iranian strikes necessary to show solidarity with Trump. And all of this may have contributed to Trump's more warmer departure.
1: And Franco, one other geopolitical issue to get to real quick. Ukraine, of course, the ongoing war with Ukraine and Russia. Fair to say Trump and NATO members are actually on the same page here?
2: Yeah, Trump actually said that the U.S. would be granting Ukraine a license to manufacture Patriot air defense missiles, something Kyiv was long wanted. It's a really move that could have a big impact on Ukraine's ability to defend itself. It really almost appears that Trump's newfound support has kind of fostered a new sense of camaraderie with NATO leaders.
1: That is NPR White House correspondent Franco Ordonez and NPR international correspondent Hadil Alshalchi in Ankara. Thanks so much to both of you.
2: Thank you.
0: You're welcome.
4: The freedom to choose when you work and how much you work, that's a luxury most people don't have, especially if you work in an industry like manufacturing. But attitudes toward work are changing, and more companies are trying to build a more flexible model. NPR's Andrea Hsu reports from Northwest Georgia.
5: 68-year-old Ruth Ransom thought she was retiring 7 years ago when she quit her job at an Amazon warehouse. She went traveling with her husband, lots of cruises. But back at home with both of them sitting around,
6: it was a lot, you know.
5: She found themselves asking each other,
6: well, what you want to do next? It got old. I'm like, oh, I want to go work.
5: Ransom learned of an opportunity at a nearby appliance factory building ovens and ranges. They weren't asking for a big commitment. She could sign up for four-hour shifts.
6: Whenever I want to come to work, which was the best thing I'd ever heard.
5: Now, some weeks she works nearly full-time. Other weeks, like when she's caring for her 95-year-old mom, she takes the whole week off. She also gets to decide if she's feeling up for working on the assembly line, which is faster-paced, or in quality control, which is less taxing. Either way, she likes getting out of the house.
6: I got to keep moving. I got to be physical. It just keeps me going.
5: This plant where she works is called Roper. It's owned by GE Appliances. They started taking on part-time workers after COVID out of necessity. Tony Gabbard is director of manufacturing operations.
7: People were buying appliances in record numbers. It was a great time, great problem to have when you're just selling products so fast that you can't hardly make them.
5: The not great problem was that they had lost a lot of workers during COVID. Gabbard remembers telling his boss, "We got to try something new." He had learned about a staffing agency called My Work Choice. They'd vet a pool of part-time workers who could be trained to fill open shifts. Workers would choose shifts through an app. His boss's response?
7: Tony, you are crazy for trying that.
5: His boss, Bill Good, remembers that conversation well.
7: I did say, this is crazy.
5: Good is GE Appliances' vice president of manufacturing. He's been in the industry for nearly 40 years. His mantra has long been, you need consistency to build a quality product. And so for generations, the proposition to workers was simple.
8: We have a 40-hour job. We will pay you this amount. This is your benefits. You show up every day, and that is a non-negotiable.
5: And most manufacturers have strict attendance policies. You get points for missing shifts. Too many points, and you're out. So allowing workers to come and go as they wish?
8: I'll be the first one to say I was very skeptical.
5: But now Good says he's been proven wrong. The flexible workers are getting the job done. They've helped enormously as GE Appliances has made new investments and added hundreds of jobs in Georgia. Today, the plant has more than 900 trained workers ready to jump in to cover absences and whenever demand is up. I meet Kwame Crockett on the assembly line.
9: What are you doing back there?
10: I am plugging wires.
5: Yeah. He started out working 20-some hours a week to supplement his other job, managing and remodeling properties in a mobile home park. But right now, he's putting in about 40 hours a week. I ask him, why not become a full-time employee, which is an option. He'd earn more per hour and have benefits, including paid holidays, on-site health care, even a 401k match.
10: I've thought about it, but like I never know when my other remodeling or anything might kick up, so I might need a little time off, you know.
5: For him, the flexibility is worth the trade-offs. And then there are people like Doris Hamby. She had worked at the plant full-time for 35 years. After her husband died, she might have retired. Instead, she went part-time.
11: That way I can spend time with the grandkids, and my mom is real sick, so I'm having to take care of her, too.
5: Her boss got her back on the same line, so she's doing the same work, although for less pay.
11: I was making 17-something, almost 18 when I quit. Now it's 15:30.
5: But she says being free to set her own schedule makes it work.
11: People ask me, when are you going to retire? When are you going to quit? And I say, well, this was last year. At the end of the year and then this year, when are you going to quit? Maybe the end of this year.
5: GE Appliances would be happy for her to stay for a while. Experience like hers is what keeps the factory humming. Andrea Hsu, NPR News, Lafayette, Georgia.

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4: Here is your Chattanooga Lookouts midweek update. The Lookouts picked up a win in the first game of a six-game series against Rocket City on Tuesday night. 24-year-old righty Cody Adcock picked up his first save of the season, pitching a perfect ninth inning for the Lookouts. He is currently sporting a sub-3 ERA through 35 innings pitched for the club this season. Chattanooga will look to continue their winning ways to finish out this grueling 13-day road trip. It's been a busy week on the roster side already, as outfielder Yerlin Confidan and pitchers Cameron Cotter and Ben Wareski all made their season debut for the team. The Lookouts won't return to Erlanger Park until after the All-Star break, hosting the Columbus Clingstones on July 17th. Reporting for WUTC Sports, this is Clark Gibson, reminding you to play ball.
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6: This is All Things Considered from NPR News. I'm Mary Louise Kelly.
0: And I'm Scott Detrow. This next story is about a book about death. But wait. Stick with me, because I really promise. A new novel about the Grim Reaper walking among us is one of the best, most moving books I have read in years.
7: Travis Smith is the personification of death, which sounds really grim and morbid, but it's actually a very life-affirming kind of book. It's very rich with life and nature.
0: That's Ben Reeves. The book, Everything Was Beautiful and Nothing Hurt, is his publishing debut. It tells the story of Travis, who outwardly appears to be a normal guy living a boring life in an empty apartment, and how he slowly becomes a little too attached to the people around him.
7: His job is just to spend time with people in the last few moments of life. He will comfort them and listen to their stories and make them feel at peace before he takes them into whatever follows next, which we never get to see in the book. And we just get to see all these hopefully beautiful vignettes of all these different people from different walks of life as Travis spends time with them.
0: I love how carefully you constructed the rules around him, his work, his world, how he exists. You explain some things, you hint at other things, and there's a lot that you just leave unsaid or unexplained. And I'm wondering how you approached that as you wrote this book. Did you kind of dial the meter one way or another, or was it easy to land on this middle ground of, I'm just not going to explain some things?
7: Yeah, that's interesting. I don't generally like it in a book when they explain every single thing about how something works, because we know deep down it's not real. So any answer I give is ultimately not going to be satisfying. I'd much rather it's left to our imagination. We see certain things. We see that he's very, very in touch with the world around him and with nature. He almost seems to have a kind of omniscience, but I never wanted to explain it because I think that can almost take away rather than add to the book.
0: So we meet Travis as he's making some of his rounds and sitting with people and being with people as we die. But the plot really starts moving when he starts to grow attached to two people who live across the hall from him. Tell us about Dahlia and Layla and what it is about them that draws Travis into their lives.
7: Yeah, so Dahlia is a midwife and she's a single mother of two kids. And it's against Travis's better judgment, because you can imagine being Death, you would not want to have close relationships with anybody. He takes his job very seriously and with a lot of respect, but he doesn't make friends, because every single person he ever meets, he's going to watch them die. But against his better judgment, he just can't help but get sucked into this little family that live across the hall, especially the little girl Layla. She takes such an interest in Travis. She invites him to like her birthday party and things like that. And I think what he's really drawn to is how normal and simple and beautiful their lives are. They're not extraordinary. I mean, they are in very subtle ways, but it's a normal life. And I think Travis really covets that because he has such a difficult job.
0: Yeah. There are these moments also throughout the book that aren't necessarily about death, but they're about life and they're about details. You know, Travis seems to have this omnipotent view of the world, and it's almost like you zoom the camera lens around and he thinks and focuses on the cobwebs or an old toaster or an old brittle Christmas tree or a family of mice that live inside the walls. And by pointing them out in such vivid detail, it shows them in signs of lives being lived.
7: Absolutely, yeah. That was actually really, really fun to write, because I think that thinking about death a little bit more can actually make you really pay attention and think clearly about your life. I feel like we don't talk about death enough because it's scary, but that's obviously why we should talk about it. There was a moment shortly before I wrote this book where my little boy was choking on some food. And it was a terrifying moment. And, you know, I was so scared. Luckily, my wife hooked her finger down his throat and got the food out. But shortly after that, I gave him a bath and I broke down into tears.
0: Yeah.
7: And they were tears of relief and gratitude and clarity, because I realized in that moment what I could have lost. And I really believe that just thinking about death that little bit more, especially for a story where we're safe, you know, it can just enrich every single day, because you know in the back of your mind that's coming.
0: There's a whole other alternate world where you're doing that bath time and you're thinking about the next thing and you're annoyed at just life with little kids and you're not appreciating the moment. But in that moment,
7: 100%.
0: You deeply appreciated it.
7: Yeah, and I would walk to work and really try and see the world through Travis's eyes and try and see all those details that you would just normally miss or just normally walk straight past without a second thought. Probably one of the clearest and happiest times of my life writing from his point of view.
0: Yeah. Now, this is your first published book, right?
7: Yeah.
0: But you've been writing for a long time.
7: Yeah, about 20 years.
0: Yeah. And you've written about writing on your website, and in one of your posts, you wrote this: "I've written several books on my way to this point, and now I understand what I'm here to offer. Radical meaning as vibrantly as I can offer it." Could you tell us what you meant by that?
7: I think we're starved of a bit of meaning these days. And it's, you know, it's all well and good me saying that, but I do. I think we're all kind of looking for meaning, and sometimes we're looking for it in the wrong places. Maybe we want more money or more status or things like that. And I think one thing I'd really like to do with all my books, and particularly this one, is to explore actually where meaning is truly found. And very often we've already actually got it. We just need to look a little bit closer.
0: Yeah. An earlier version of this book won the Bath Novel Award in 2024. And at that point, it was titled Dance of the Mayflies. When did you realize this was going to be the book?
7: I think quite early. There was always a doubt in my mind, like, oh, this, maybe it'll never be published. You know, I've been doing it for 20 years. That was a very strong possibility. But I knew in my heart, I was like, no, this is good. And you know when it's a good one, because you think, even if no one did ever read this, I think this is good. And that's when you sort of have achieved a kind of magic. And actually, the big moment for me wasn't getting an agent or getting published. It was winning that competition, because that was the first time ever in my life that I'd gain some kind of recognition for my writing, which was beautiful.
0: I would like to end this conversation with the idea that you end the book on. You have this beautiful short little epilogue, and I'm wondering if you could read some of that for us.
7: Yeah, I'd love to. So it's not a spoiler. It's just a nice little moment at the end. It's called A 20-Minute Gift. Imagine for one moment that you're in the future, your future, These are your last moments before death. You're in your own bed, surrounded by flowers and cards and people you love. And there, in the corner of the room like a shadow, is where you finally meet me. Now, imagine I give you a final gift. You're allowed to go back. Just for 20 minutes, you're allowed to go back to the exact moment where you're hearing these words. You're back. Here you are. This is your 20-minute gift. Do not waste it. You can't change your life in 20 minutes, so don't try. No. Do the thing that you'll wish on your deathbed you could have done one last time. Something precious. Kiss your partner. Play with your children. Wander in the world. You have 19 minutes remaining.
0: That's Ben Reeves, the author of the new book, Everything Was Beautiful and Nothing Hurt. Thank you so much for talking to us.
7: Thank you so much, Scott. It's been a pleasure.
6: This is NPR News.
8: President Trump says a ceasefire with Iran is over. The U.S. launched retaliatory strikes on Tuesday, and Trump is threatening to hit the country again.
9: If we make a deal with Iran, I'm not sure that will stick.
8: What's next in the war with Iran on the next morning edition from NPR News.

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0: It's All Things Considered from NPR News. I'm Scott Detrow.
1: And I'm Mary Louise Kelly. People in Houston are calling for answers and for a formal investigation after an ICE agent shot and killed a man during a traffic stop this week.
2: We need body cameras, clear identification, no mask, and an end to paramilitary style immigration enforcement in our streets.
0: First News.
3: Live from NPR News in Culver City, California, I'm Dwayne Brown. President Trump says the Iran ceasefire is over as the U.S. military unleashes another round of strikes tonight against Tehran. This follows attacks by Iran on commercial ships in the Strait of Hormuz yesterday. President Trump wrapped up his final day at the NATO summit in Turkey, telling reporters he doesn't think this latest escalation will result in long-term military action.
4: But when they hit, we hit. You know, it's what we use their language. We speak their language. No, I don't think so. I think anything that happens is going to be over very quickly. And we'll only make it safer, including for oil. Oil is going to be very free, very easy, and it's going to happen very fast.
3: Oil quickly jumped 5% today after Trump's remarks, moving back above $78 a barrel. The cost of the gas pump could also move higher again if the strait remains closed. Democratic leaders in Maine are accusing embattled Senate nominee Graham Plattner of trying to influence the process of finding his replacement for Maine Public. Kevin Miller reports.
5: Democratic Party leaders say they are developing a plan to select a new Senate nominee following the rape allegation against Plattner from a woman he formerly dated, an allegation that Plattner has denied. But Executive Director Devin Murphy Anderson says Plattner has to withdraw first, and accuses his campaign of attempting to, quote, put their thumb on the scale of the selection process.
6: We have repeatedly reiterated to Graham Plattner's team that they have no role in determining our next Democratic nominee for the U.S. Senate, nor in determining what this process looks like.
5: The campaign responded that Plattner does not want to be involved, but does want to ensure the decision is made by voters and volunteers, not, quote, the political establishment. For NPR News, I'm Kevin Miller in Augusta.
3: This is NPR. A smelly seaweed is washing up on Florida's beaches, and as Reshma Kirpalani tells us, it's become an expensive nuisance for some coastal communities.
7: The sound of waves on Miami Beach is now competing with tractors clearing away piles of brown seaweed called sargassum. Researchers say the Gulf of Mexico saw record amounts of the seaweed this June. Ocean currents have carried sargassum to Florida's East Coast beaches. Miami-Dade County spends millions of dollars each year cleaning it up. Argentinian tourist Marco Pierobon says he may not return to Miami Beach because of the seaweed.
8: You can go to the sea right now because it's really ugly.
7: Researchers say sargassum will only grow in coming years and will head further north. For NPR News, I'm Reshma Kirpalani in Miami Beach.
3: The HBO Max Emergency Room series The Pitt led all nominees today as the primetime Emmy nominations were announced here in Hollywood. The Pitt leads with 25 Emmy nods, followed by the HBO comedy series Hacks, with a record-breaking 24 nominations for its final season. The Pitt is also nominated in 4 of the 7 acting categories this year. The Emmy Awards will be held on September 14th. Here in Los Angeles. This is NPR News.
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10: Oh yeah, you already know what it is. 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
0: It's All Things Considered from NPR News. I'm Scott Detrow.
1: And I'm Mary Louise Kelly. Americans have a new way to invest in their kids' futures. Trump accounts launched over the weekend, and for some children, the accounts come with $1,000 already inside. So what should parents know as they decide whether to sign up their family? Here to help answer that, NPR's personal finance reporter, Stephen Bessaha. Hey there, Stephen.
11: Hey, Mary Louise.
1: Okay, tell me more. What are Trump accounts? How will they work?
11: Yeah, think of them like retirement accounts. But instead of being for like adult saving for retirement, it's kids saving for their adulthood. The money is invested and tied to the stock market. So as kids grow and the stock market grows, the investment grows. Any American citizen under 18 can be signed up, and they can use that money once they turn 18. Lots of people can contribute to these accounts, from family to even philanthropists and governments. In fact, the federal government's putting $1,000 into these accounts for at least some kids.
1: At least some kids. Which kids?
11: Yeah, any baby born between 2025 and the end of 2028, regardless of their family's income. Now, kids born before 2025 are not completely out of luck. Millions of them under the age of 11 will still get $250. That comes from more than $6 billion donated by Michael and Susan Dell of Dell Technologies. And I should mention here that Dell Technologies, it is a financial supporter of NPR. Mm-hmm. And to qualify, those kids have to live in zip codes where the median family income is under $150,000.
1: Okay, what if you don't live in one of those zip codes? What if your kids are a little bit older and they don't qualify for either of those things you just described?
11: Yeah, well, you still might be eligible for some money from other groups now and in the future. You could sort of think of these Trump accounts like a digital donation bucket. Not only do you have the federal government and philanthropists like the Dells putting money in for some kids' buckets, but companies and employers are also donating for other kids, like the memory chip maker Micron. It's giving $250 to 1 million children living near some of its work sites as a way to support the local community and workforce. And those sites are in states like Minnesota, California, and New York. Micron also said we'll match employee donations for their own kids' accounts, so we'll MasterCard, Uber, and Visa. And some smaller companies are doing this too. I was talking with Luke Delorme, who co-owns the financial advisement firm Tableau Wealth, and he mentioned his company will also be making donations for his employees' kids' accounts.
12: We're going to try it out. You know, I mean, we said, you know, okay, we'll jumpstart their long-term savings and maybe it'll fit into their financial picture in the future in some meaningful way.
1: So I'm hearing we have the federal government, we have companies, we have philanthropists. They're all putting money in these accounts. Do financial advisors advise that parents should also invest their own money?
11: Yeah, it depends, mostly on if you've already fully taken advantage of what could be better options. So Carrie Joy Grimes is the CEO of a nonprofit personal finance company called Work Money. And she said one of those options is actually investing in your own retirement.
13: If you are not maxing out your own retirement accounts, then do that first before any of these things. Because what happens is we put money into our kids' stuff and then we end up needing help in retirement. And that is a way worse financial stress on our kids.
1: And quickly, what are other options that parents could consider?
11: Yeah, well, 529 accounts generally give you better tax breaks, like no taxes on the growth in those accounts. But generally, they can only be spent on education. Trump accounts are more flexible, can be spent on more things. Parents can still have both. And for lower income families, the benefits is less about the tax breaks and more about these donations. Really helping kids start their lives with thousands of dollars they otherwise might not have had.
1: NPR Stephen Bessaha, thanks very much.
11: Thanks for having me.
0: Advocacy organizations are calling for a full and independent investigation into a Tuesday morning shooting. Immigration and Customs Enforcement agents shot and killed a Houston man during a traffic stop. Houston Public Media's Bianca Seward joins us now. Bianca, welcome.
14: Hi.
0: What do we know so far about what happened yesterday?
14: Right now, we know very little. ICE released a short statement yesterday saying agents attempted to arrest Lorenzo Salgado Araujo as part of a targeted enforcement operation in Houston. But they say he attempted to evade arrest. The agency says he was attempting to run over an ICE agent when the officer fired his weapon in what ICE characterizes as self-defense. According to ICE, Salgado Araujo was an undocumented immigrant from Mexico. Salgado was shot in the abdomen and was taken to a hospital where he died of his wounds. At a press conference today, President Roman Palomares of the League of United American Citizens, LULAC, called ICE's account into question. He said videos and photos shared on social media of the incident don't support ICE's version that Salgado Araujo weaponized his car.
15: It is un-American to use lethal force against a human being, then lock away the evidence, hide the video, silence the record, and expect his family, the people of Houston, and the American public to simply nod and say, we believe you, because we don't.
14: Palomares also says ICE's account of what happened in Houston is similar to the description of the events that led to the fatal shooting of Rene Goode in Minneapolis.
0: So that's just one of many people, advocacy groups, local politicians who are speaking out. What are they calling for?
14: Yeah, these organizations and other Texas lawmakers are asking for a full independent federal investigation of the shooting. They want all of the evidence to be preserved. Democratic Congresswoman Sylvia Garcia, who represents the area where Salgado was killed, demanded transparency.
2: We need independent investigations. We need body cameras, clear identification, no masks, and an end to paramilitary style immigration enforcement in our streets. These are very basic, basic standards of accountability.
14: ICE has not yet responded to our requests for comment regarding public criticism of their account of the shooting or to the calls for an independent investigation.
0: Okay, so no further response yet from ICE, but you spoke with the family. What did they tell you?
14: Yeah, I did. I was able to speak with Ronaldo and Lorenzo Jr., two of Salgado Araujo's sons, this morning. They were incredibly emotional. Ronaldo saw a video on social media of the shooting, and he said it took hours to find out where his father had been taken and to learn that he had died. We also learned today that Salgado Araujo was driving to work with three other men, including Salgado Araujo's brother. They were all detained.
16: All three men were rounded up. I have not heard from them, but I hope that they are able to provide their own statements to prove that my father feared for his life as unmarked cars followed my dad, who only wanted to get back to work and back to us.
0: What else do we know about him? And also, what do we know about what happens next?
14: Yeah, Ronaldo said the family had been in Houston since the early 90s. His father worked in construction and recently began the process of getting his own work permit. Ronaldo described his father as a hardworking man pursuing the American dream. The family has been here, as I said, since the early 90s, and his father made a living building homes in the area for decades. The FBI said on Tuesday they're investigating the shooting. Today, Houston's Mayor John Whitmire said they will leave the investigation to federal authorities.
0: That's Houston Public Media's Bianca Seward. Thank you so much.
14: Thanks for having me.

0: You're listening to All Things Considered from NPR News. Lots and lots of seaweed is washing up on Florida beaches, and Florida communities are spending millions of dollars to deal with it. Reshma Kirpalani reports.
1: The sound of the ocean is now accompanied by the sound of tractors on Miami Beach. They're scooping up big piles of a smelly brown seaweed called sargassum.
2: These guys, the whole morning is coming and going, trying to clean up the beach, but there's a lot. You know, it's kind of ugly.
1: That's Marco Pierobon, a tourist from Argentina. He visits Miami once a year on his way up to Orlando for a volleyball tournament. He remembers seeing a lot of sargassum last year.
2: But I think this year is worse.
1: Researchers like Chunmen Hu agree. He's a professor of oceanography at the University of South Florida. Hu tracks sargassum using NASA satellite data. And he said so far in the Gulf of Mexico,
3: what we have observed was a record amount of sargassum compared to history for the same time of year.
1: And June marked the second highest year for sargassum in the entire Atlantic Ocean. Sargassum is a natural habitat for a lot of marine life. Originally, it was found in a region in the Atlantic Ocean called the Sargasso Sea. But in recent years, it's been growing and shifting. Massive amounts are now stretching from West Africa to the Gulf of Mexico.
3: Actually, I coined the name. I call this the Great Atlantic Sargassum Belt.
1: Each year, pieces of that sargassum belt break off. Ocean currents carry them to the Caribbean and up Florida's east coast. This year, some have even been spotted as far north as North Carolina. Hu says that global warming plays a role.
3: The ocean has warmed on an average 0.1 or 0.2 degree per decade. You think, well, that's pretty small, right? But for plants, this is a lot.
1: The rotten egg smell and seaweed-covered sand can ruin vacations. Sasha Raven lives in New Zealand. She's visited Miami Beach with her daughter since 2021. But this year,
4: why would I come to swim and spend time on the beach if there's all the seaweed? There's no reason.
1: If nothing is done to clean up the sargassum, Florida could see billions in economic losses across tourism, recreation, and fisheries, says Dee Jin. He's with the Woods Hole Oceanographic Institution in Massachusetts, where he studied the impact of sargassum. Fewer tourists, he says, leads to emptier restaurants and hotels.
5: So you have this economy-wide ripple effect.
1: That's why Miami-Dade County spends millions of dollars dealing with the stinky brown seaweed, but only once it reaches its beaches. They can't touch it while it's in the ocean.
6: And that's because the waters are either federally regulated or state regulated?
1: That's Chris Bumpus with the county's Parks Department. He says that they're not allowed to put up barriers to keep sargassum from coming to shore. Back on Miami Beach, 6 hours into sargassum removal, tractors have cleared several blocks, but a thin ribbon of brown seaweed still traces the shoreline. Pierobon, the Argentinian tourist, surveys the sand.
2: The whole beach, it's really dusty with the sargassum. You can go to the sea right now because it's really ugly, right?
1: He looks out into the ocean, where jewel-toned emerald water is dotted with floating patches of brown seaweed, ready to come ashore. For NPR News, I'm Reshma Kirpalani in Miami Beach.
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8: Everyone knows how contagious yawns are. You see someone yawn across the room, and try as you might, you can't help but yawn too. Well, the next time you yawn, keep an eye on the dogs in the room. They are not only man's best friend, they are his yawning partner. Contagious yawning is more than an indication of sleepiness or boredom. Scientists have found that it's also a sign of empathy, or the ability to mimic the emotional responses of others. Contagious yawning has been scientifically measured in humans, adult chimpanzees, baboons, and dogs. Interestingly, contagious yawning develops over time. Human children don't respond to others yawning until about age 4. This coincides with brain development and their ability to identify other people's emotions. So, what about dogs? Scientists wondered if contagious yawning also develops in dogs as they mature. They tested 35 dogs between 4 and 14 months of age during play and cuddling times to see at what age they responded to human yawns. Only dogs older than 7 months showed evidence of contagious yawning. Some also responded to yawns by lying down and trying to sleep. Humans and primates yawn more in response to individuals they know. Scientists also tested the dogs to see if contagious yawning occurred more in response to familiar humans. Like human children, puppies did not respond more to familiar people. This behavior only began when they were older. So the next time you're walking, playing, or lounging with your dog, try yawning. You might be surprised at how well your canine best friend responds to your emotions. This Moment of Science comes from Indiana University. We're on the web at amomentofscience.org. I'm Don Glass.
7: 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I'm Scott Detrow.
0: And I'm Mary Louise Kelly. The death of a teenager along the Gulf Coast is capturing national attention. Nolan Wells was 18, would have turned 19 next month, an athlete, wide receiver on his college football team. He disappeared after boating to Horn Island, Mississippi, with friends on the 4th of July. A park ranger found his body Monday morning. The fact that Nolan was black is raising questions on social media. So to hear more about what is and isn't known about this case, I want to turn to Anita Lee. She's a reporter with the Sun-Herald newspaper based in Biloxi, Mississippi. Hi there. Welcome.
9: Hello, Mary Louise.
0: Hey. So as I said, Nolan Wells went missing over the long holiday weekend. What else are investigators saying about what they know?
9: Well, they're not saying a lot because they don't know a lot other than Nolan went out to Horn Island, which is about 6 miles offshore from Ocean Springs, Jackson County, where he left, with some friends on a boat. There were hundreds of people on Horn Island that day celebrating the 4th of July. He was last seen around 3 or 4 p.m., didn't return on the boat with the group he went out with. And that evening, his mother called to report him missing, and the search began for Nolan.
0: Right. I do want to take a minute to remember him, who he was. You've been talking to people who know him, who grew up with him in Ocean Springs. What are they telling you?
9: Well, it's just heartbreaking. They were just describing an exceptional young man. He was a very calm person, and these friends of his, they were a very tight-knit group. They played basketball, football. He was a superior athlete in any sport he tried. And he also was a swimmer. He had even taken lessons with his friends at the Y to be a good swimmer. But this was not the same group he went out to Horn Island with.
0: Okay, so we mentioned his death is getting a lot of attention on social media, and I want to dig into that. But first, just the direct question. Have investigators said there is any evidence of foul play in this death?
9: No.
0: And just to spell out the questions being raised on social media, Wells was black. He was out with a group of white friends. Those friends all came home safely. How is that playing into all of the interest in this case?
9: Well, that all started on Facebook. There is some suspicion that something nefarious happened to Nolan, but again, no evidence of that. We do have drownings off the tip of Horn Island. The currents are very strong in that area. I've been to the islands a lot myself and would never attempt to swim in that area. We did not report the race in this situation because we don't really want to report what goes on social media. We finally mentioned that when the family hired Ben Crump as their attorney, and Ben Crump sent out a news release about that.
0: And Ben Crump is a prominent civil rights lawyer who now says he is representing Nolan Wells's family. What is he saying? What is the family saying, Anita, about what their concerns are, why they want a lawyer?
9: The immediate family is not saying anything. They have not talked to us. Ben Crump says he is going to insist on transparency and being able to gather all the evidence, including autopsy reports. So maybe his involvement would calm some of the concerns about there being a fair investigation.
0: Yeah, I'm looking at a statement from Ben Crump, which reads, "His family deserves answers. They deserve the truth. We will not rest until every fact about what happened to Nolan on Horn Island is brought into the light." We've been speaking with Anita Lee, reporter with the Sun-Herald in Biloxi. Thank you very much.
9: Thank you, Mary Louise.
7: 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Whether you are a serious antiques collector or just curious, there is no shopping experience quite like it. Rachel Curzius takes us inside.
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10: 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As Brandon preps her video, Meredith Stojkovic and Greg Oldorp with Carter Rock Estate Sales hurry around the house with final tasks. They both notice the increased attendance at estate sales, especially among younger generations, who often love to shop secondhand.
13: Now it's becoming more accepted, and it's a cool thing to do.
10: It took them about 10 days to transform the space and price everything. At this sale, the big ticket item is a signed letter from President Abraham Lincoln.
14: The average person is not going to see that outside of a museum, you know, and let alone have the opportunity to buy it.
10: The first morning of the sale is sunny and breezy, the perfect weather for the dozens of people waiting outside before the doors open at 10 o'clock. They've put their names on a list, hoping to be among the earliest to enter. Sophia Hernandez learned about the sale from Brandon's social media. She's been looking for art to decorate her apartment.
15: Last time I went to an estate sale was last week. There were like 200 people in the list before me, and I got there at a little bit after 10. So this time I learned my lesson, and I got here before it opened.
10: That's the one big downside with estate sales' growing popularity. They're more crowded. Multiple attendees described the angst of learning something you wanted already sold. But that doesn't outweigh the benefits, says Laura Quiñones, like the sense of discovery when you happen upon something fabulous.
16: I love finding something unique, and also if it's a good deal, I love that too.
10: Plus, attendees get to be a little nosy, says Leah Hammond, especially in D.C., which has so many homes of former diplomats, government officials, and well-traveled collectors. She recently went to a sale that featured documents from the Nixon impeachment trial. Hammond also enjoys scoping out the real estate.
17: Even seeing the house, I think, will be a treat.
10: Inside the sale, people are crouching on their hands and knees. They're opening drawers and rifling through shelves filled with books and records. Hammond often wonders about the lives of the people whose stuff she's leafing through.
17: Feels quite, like, heavy, too, but sort of respectful that you know that you're going to love these things that you get.
10: It makes her look at the items that fill her own space in a new light and imagine how they might outlast her.
17: I can only think about somebody else walking through my house one day being like, ooh, this mug I waited half an hour for is mine, which gives you kind of a different relationship to your stuff.
10: Because if there's one thing you can do at an estate sale, it's buy items that will one day feature at your own estate sale. For NPR News, I'm Rachel Curzius.
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19: President Trump says the ceasefire with Iran is over. The U.S. launched retaliatory strikes on Tuesday, and Trump is threatening to hit the country again.
20: If we make a deal with Iran, I'm not sure that will stick.
19: What's next in the war with Iran on the next morning edition from NPR News.

0: From Futuro Media and PRX, it's Latino USA. I'm Maria Hinojosa. Today, a little soccer, a little football, a lot of celebrating. We hear from the voice of soccer for so many in the U.S. and beyond.
1: I always say that sometimes I end up my broadcasts feeling as tired as the players have run 15 miles on a match.
0: And later, the final installment of our mini-series that looks at the growing elder population in prison and how compassionate release can help.
2: Prisons were not meant to be nursing homes, but that's what it has become. You walk in and you see people in wheelchairs. You see people who do not even understand why they are there.
0: All this coming up on Latino USA. Stay with us. No te vayas.
3: Live from NPR News in Washington, I'm Ryland Barton. The U.S. has launched a new round of strikes on Iran just hours after President Trump said the ceasefire was over. This comes after Iran attacked several vessels in the Strait of Hormuz, bringing ship traffic to a near stop. NPR's Jackie Northam reports.
4: In a statement, U.S. Central Command says this latest round of strikes is to curb Iran's ability to threaten vessels in the Strait of Hormuz. Iranian media say there were explosions in the port city of Bandar Abbas and other areas. The tit-for-tat exchanges could signal the end of the fragile truce between the U.S. and Iran. The U.S. offered a number of incentives to Iran in the temporary peace agreement to keep the Strait of Hormuz open and oil prices low, particularly important for Trump as the midterms draw close. At a NATO summit in Ankara, Turkey, President Trump expressed outrage at Iran's attack on vessels, saying it had reneged on the deal. But he said he didn't think the war would start again. Jackie Northam, NPR News.
3: A Wisconsin judge who was convicted of obstructing immigration agents has been ordered to pay a $5,000 fine in a case that became a flashpoint in President Trump's immigration agenda. Mayon Silver from member station WUWM reports.
5: In April 2025, ICE agents came to arrest an undocumented immigrant in Milwaukee County Judge Hannah Dugan's courtroom. She let him out a private door into a restricted hallway. In December, she was found guilty of the felony charge of impeding a proceeding. Prosecutors had recommended 15 to 21 months in prison. Dugan's lawyers asked for time served, noting that Dugan has decades of public service and has had to step down as a judge. Here's Dugan's attorney, Jason Luzak, after the sentencing.
6: The collateral consequences to her were great, and we appreciate that the judge took that into consideration whenever he sentenced her to a fine only in this case.
5: Dugan's attorney said they will appeal the conviction. For NPR News, I'm Ayan Silver in Milwaukee.
3: Worldwide cancer rates are projected to double by 2050, according to a new report from the World Health Organization, as NPR's Jonathan Lambert reports.
7: About 20 million people get diagnosed with cancer each year, and 10 million die from the disease. But that burden, both in terms of cases and deaths, is disproportionately spread across the globe. For example, in Europe, roughly 1 in 4 people are expected to develop cancer, but only 1 in 12 will die from it. People in sub-Saharan Africa have about half the risk of developing cancer, but 1 in 12 are still expected to die from the disease. That inequality stems from disparities in access to early detection and treatment, the report says. WHO calls for strengthened cancer coverage and national health plans and more efforts to ensure equitable access to the latest cancer care. Jonathan Lambert, NPR News.
3: Oil prices rose and stock markets dropped today. It's NPR. Healthcare workers at the epicenter of Congo's Ebola outbreak are walking off their jobs to protest delays in their payments. The strike threatens efforts to slow the outbreak that officials say continues to spread faster than the response. The latest data shows the outbreak has more than 1,700 recorded cases, including 580 deaths. A federal appeals court has denied President Trump's request to stop the removal of his name from the Kennedy Center. NPR's Anastasia Tsiolkas reports.
8: A federal appeals court on the D.C. Circuit has denied all of Trump's arguments, which sought to halt the removal of his name from the Washington Arts Complex. The signage on the building has been covered with tarp and scaffolding since June 13th, and the center's executive director told the court last month that Trump's name had been removed. Now, the appeals court has ruled that Trump failed to prove his claim that the center and its future fundraising would be, quote, irreparably injured if his name were taken off its signage and digital materials. The presiding judge, Christopher R. Cooper, has ordered that the center provide him with a status report on the center's operation and programming before the end of this month. Anastasia Tsiolkas, NPR News.
3: The last woman executed in Britain, Ruth Ellis, has been posthumously pardoned. The 28-year-old single mother was hanged in 1955 for killing her abusive lover. The pardon acknowledges the injustice of her execution and replaces the death penalty with life imprisonment. Her case highlighted the lack of a diminished responsibility defense for abuse victims, leading to a change in British law. This is NPR News from Washington.
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1: Welcome to Latino USA. I'm Maria Hinojosa. We're going to start our show with a little soccer, a little football. And for that, I'm going to give the mic over to Latino USA's managing editor, Fernanda Echavarri.
2: Andres Cantor has been a sports announcer for almost 40 years. He's received 8 Emmy Awards for his broadcasting and a place in the National Soccer Hall of Fame. You know his voice. He has watched and announced countless games, but there's one moment at the end of the last World Cup in Qatar that is seared into his memory.
3: The final was a roller coaster of emotions in itself. It took us from Argentina's domination against the defending world champion to France tying the match.
2: Argentina goes up 3-2, then France ties again. It's 3-3, taking the game all the way to penalty kicks.
3: By the peak, when the PK started, I was ready to, like, pass out. What happened in Qatar with Argentina and Messi winning the World Cup is one of my favorite moments.
2: If you weren't watching this in real time, maybe you've seen the clip on social media. Andres Cantor wearing a perfectly pressed baby blue button-up shirt, clinging to his headset microphone, screaming with joy. His tears barely visible behind his round-frame glasses as he hugs his fellow announcer. I think this video is such a beautiful thing to watch.
3: That moment was my true self.
2: Are you a crier? Are you an emotional guy?
3: Yeah, I could say I'm emotional. I'm not hard as a rock when it comes to shedding tears. So if I have to shed one, I will.
2: What do you think about soccer makes men who may otherwise still be very, like, raw, kiss each other and hug each other and celebrate and, like, cry?
3: I call it the magic of soccer.
1: For this story, we bring you Andres Cantor. He is the voice of soccer for so many in the U.S. and beyond. He spoke to our own Fernanda Echavarri for a podcast she's hosting called American Football. It's one of our new shows here at Futuro Studios that looks at soccer culture in the U.S. and its deep underdog roots. Here's Fernanda Echavarri again.
2: We spoke a few weeks before the World Cup started. And right away, when he introduced himself, his chill vibe put me at ease. I think most of our audience knows who you are, but if you don't mind introducing yourself, who you are and what you're known for.
3: Sure. I'm known for being a good guy, a good dad.
2: Oh, I love that.
3: And yelling goal.
2: During his now almost 40-year career sportscasting, he has cemented himself as the voice of soccer. First calling games for Univision as far back as 1987, and then moving over to Telemundo in 2000. I mean, his goal call has literally sold as a ringtone on Telemundo's website. His charismatic and energetic game narrations have helped popularize the sport in the United States, even for those who don't speak Spanish. Especially in 1994, when he was an announcer during the first World Cup hosted in the U.S., David Letterman even brought him on The Late Show at the time.
4: Here now to call a goal from a World Cup game played yesterday, please welcome Univision's Andres Cantor.

0: Two decades later, in 2014, he guest starred in one of the most American shows of all time.
1: Andres Cantor, you know that is incorrect usage.
2: I have no control. This job has taken its toll.
3: I always say that sometimes I end up my broadcasts feeling as tired as the players have run 15 miles on a match.
0: Listening to Cantor during a game is like watching a virtuoso jazz artist freestyle nonstop for 90 minutes or more. And much like a musician, Cantor needs to protect his instrument. When you are calling these games back to back to back, how do you sort of reset or recharge your voice?
3: I'm supposed to do all the things singers do, which is rest the mind, rest the soul, rest my body, which, you know, try to get us many hours of sleep. The recommendation is before and after, silence.
0: So, okay, no talking before or after sportscasting, which actually can be kind of hard, especially after the game.
3: Because obviously somebody will call for an interview.
0: Mm.
3: We have a post-production meeting. And then you go out and keep on talking, and you go out to dinner, and the server goes, "Oh, I listened to your call, but you said it was a penalty, it was a penalty." And so I can't be rude and say, "I can't speak."
0: While he makes all of this look so effortless, it takes a ton of preparation and pure talent, especially because...
3: I hate scripted material.
0: Mm.
3: I ad-lib, you know, some producers fight me because I do not like using teleprompter.
0: What do you do? What does it look like?
3: So you want me to reveal trade secrets? Shh.
0: Please? I just have so many questions about your process.
3: It is easier around the World Cups than it is on a regular weekend where, you know, let's say I'm calling the Premier League for Telemundo, right?
0: Mm-hmm.
3: Before I would tell you, I would go watch tape. Now with all the resources that we have at our disposal, it's much, much easier. Now I tell you, I go on YouTube and find the game of Burnley, the last weekend's game, and I study how they play. I study the characteristics of the players. If Smith has long hair, if Johnson uses like a wristband that I can identify him by not even looking at his shirt number.
0: Mm.
3: So there are little tricks that I use to try to identify the players. Come the World Cup, it's pretty much the same process.
0: He's a bit old school about how he likes his research.
3: I still like to write my notes and have them on paper, even though I could have them electronically on a tablet. I take my Sharpies. I use different colors for the team lineup that I have in front of me. I use a yellow highlighter to mark whenever the player is given a yellow card. I take my old-fashioned chronometer.
0: Really?
3: I know. It's kind of my lucky charm. I still have my old chrono with me.
0: He drinks a ton of water, but food? That's a whole other story.
3: I usually don't eat. My cutoff is probably like 4 or 5 hours before a match. I will not have even a bite. I'll wait until everything is done to eat.
0: And no matter how many decades he's been calling games,
3: there's always that sense of a potential embarrassment on national television. It doesn't really matter whether you're a rookie or a 40-year pro. Anything can happen on live TV.
0: So now we know how a real pro does this. But how exactly did he get into this in the first place?
3: As a matter of fact, I did not want to become an announcer.
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3: I get to go to 8 different cities in all 3 countries that are hosting the World Cup. 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

0: You've been listening to Dollars Family here on the Local Music Minute on WUTC. 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
2: It's Latino USA. I'm Maria Hinojosa. Before the break, we brought you soccer announcer Andres Cantor. You may not know him by name, but you know his powerful and passionate goal calls. So let's bring back Fernanda Echavarri to wrap up his story.
3: Growing up in Argentina in the 1960s, Andres Cantor couldn't escape soccer.
4: The first gift that every kid got was a soccer ball, so that is probably my first memory, kicking a ball when I was probably 4 years old, 5 years old.
3: And when he wasn't playing soccer, he was listening to matches on the radio. To one guy in particular, his version of Andres Cantor.
4: There was one gentleman, the best broadcaster at the time, that had 90% share of the audience. Everyone listened to him, called Jose Maria Munoz. So I guess I got his rhythms in my ears, you know, for life, because we all listened to him and his broadcast and his way of calling games.
3: What did he sound like?
4: He was always very, very energetic during his play-by-play and his broadcast.
3: And while Cantor would listen to Munoz on the radio, he would sit down and write.
4: I sat in front of my dad's typewriter and wrote the game's report just for my own sake.
3: For fun.
4: For fun, yeah. I have, I guess, a cute observation of what I've seen, and I started reading the game pretty much better than any kid my age. But I never thought for a minute I would end up doing TV and radio, which is
3: unbelievable.
4: Crazy to think, yeah. As a matter of fact, I did not want to become an announcer. I liked writing.
3: His parents, who were both doctors, eventually moved the family to Los Angeles. And just like when he was a child back in Argentina, writing was a constant. He was the editor of sports pages for his high school newspaper. He got a journalism degree from USC without taking a single broadcast class. Mind blown. And one day, he went from writing to using his voice.
4: Since I was covering as a writer many sporting events in Los Angeles, many of the biggest fights of boxing's history in Las Vegas, etc., I coincided with a lot of American media. And one day in February of 1987, I get asked if I could come into Univision Studios for an audition because they were looking for either a soccer commentator or a soccer play-by-play announcer. I had a lucky break. And probably within a week, I get a call from Jorge Berry, whom I pretty much owe my career to, and said, "You're hired."
3: I couldn't not ask Andres Cantor about his favorite soccer moments. First one was in the 70s.
4: I was a kid in Argentina and watched Argentina win its first World Cup in 1978.
5: Argentina es el nuevo campeón del mundo. Nos tiran abrazos y besos todos brasileños.
3: His second favorite would later be called the goal of the century.
4: I was already working for a Gráfico magazine of Argentina in 1986 and saw my biggest idol, Diego Maradona, lift the trophy and score the most beautiful goal in the history of the World Cup against England.
3: They're both Argentina moments, obvio. But taking Argentina out of the equation,
4: I remember one of my calls, Landon Donovan's goal for the U.S. against Algiers in South Africa 2010. 5 years later, I was very lucky enough to see Carly Lloyd score a hat-trick in the FIFA Women's World Cup final in Vancouver. And the third goal was from midfield. And I always say that that was probably one, regardless of gender, one of the greatest World Cup final goals of all times.
3: During our hour-long conversation, I think I made it pretty clear that I love to talk about logistics and process. So I was curious about what his day-to-day will look like for this World Cup. Because for the first time ever in the almost 100 years of World Cups, this time there are three host countries. Three big countries.
4: Qatar was beautiful because I slept in the same hotel room, same bed, for 40 days. Now I get to go to 8 different cities in all 3 countries that are hosting the World Cup. So I get call a game, hop on a plane, repeat. I'll go from LA to Houston, to Vancouver, to Dallas, to Kansas, to Miami, to Guadalajara.
3: Are you a really good packer?
4: Yeah, I'm used to it. I usually take whatever is necessary, and I've learned that if I forget something, there's always somewhere where I can buy whatever I forgot if I need to.
3: If you've been keeping up with this podcast series, you know that this World Cup is widely regarded in the U.S. as a consequential one for many, many reasons. Here's what soccer star Tap Ramos told me in an earlier episode.
6: In 1994, I feel like it was sort of the birth of soccer here. 2026 has to be the World Cup that makes soccer permanent.
3: And Cantor agrees.
4: 100%.
3: On top of the pressure of this World Cup to finally take soccer out of its underdog status in the U.S., it's also happening during a particularly volatile period in geopolitics. Whereas the typical attitude of host countries has been one of open embrace, the Trump administration's stance has been overly hostile. Even with this backdrop, Andres Cantor is optimistic about the future of soccer in the U.S.
4: Politics aside, it's a different country altogether. It's definitely not the same as it was in 1994. The biggest difference, I would say, is fandom. If you would poll 100 people in 1994 about, do you know what the World Cup is? Probably 70 would say, I have no idea. Mm-hmm. And if you do the same now, it's probably the opposite. 30 wouldn't know and 70 would know. Way back in 1994, nobody could watch more than one game per weekend on television, the ones that we were calling on Univision. So the fandom is that much greater. I'll quote Billy Joel in Piano Man. Hopefully we will all forget life for a while during the 39 days of competition and then hoping that the world's problems get fixed.
3: Well, my last question is a bit of a personal one. Soccer, to me, I don't know the stats. I can't tell you, you know, who plays what during the weekend. But when the World Cup happens, I go nuts and I go hard and I get really into it. And my dad was always the connection to soccer for me since I was little. And this is the first World Cup that I'm going to experience it without him. This is the first one since his passing. So there's a lot of connection to soccer that is beyond the sport, that is about family, that it's about connection. So I'm just curious, who's a person that sort of does that for you?
4: You asked me before if I'm emotional, and I got emotional hearing your story, and I know that you will, when you'll hear Mexicanos a grito de guerra, a lot of things will go through your mind, and they're all going to be beautiful memories. I have no doubt. Wear that Mexican jersey proud. Think about your dad and think about who you are and what your dad allowed you to become, if I may say. Mm-hmm. I have, you know, my two beautiful kids, my wife. And, you know, when Argentina won the World Cup in 2022, obviously, I got a big hug from my son, actually. He was pitch side, and I don't know how he found me at the presentation studio, and we hugged and cried.
7: Oh, that's amazing.
4: With a video that also went very, very viral. Lo viste, boludo, lo viste. Había duda. I'm going to close by saying that I am the luckiest person in the world because I work doing what I love the most. Mm. I've been given the best seat in the house for the last 40 years. They pay me for it. And I've been very lucky to be surrounded by great professionals and a great family that has allowed me to do what I do. So every time, and believe me, this is true, every time I walk onto a broadcast booth at the stadium, being the first game or the final, I'll just go, I'll pinch myself, even though it's something that it's part of my regular job, but I will still pinch myself and say how lucky I am, and I am.
7: Thank you so much for sharing that with us.
4: De nada, con muchísimo gusto.
2: That was an excerpt from a new podcast from Futuro Studios called American Football. If you want to feel, laugh, and learn cool factoids about football that you can use when talking about the World Cup right now, the way I am, then definitely give it a listen, give it a follow. You're going to be happy you did. American Football. We are going to switch gears pretty intensely and go from soccer and one of the world's biggest sporting events to something that is a lot less known about. It is a policy that exists that helps free sick and elderly people in prison. Last week on our show, we introduced the first part of our series. It's called Released to Die. It follows Frank Ross. He's a 93-year-old man who was recently released from a Pennsylvania prison. He was put into a healthcare facility to live out his final days. Frank Ross was imprisoned for more than 4 decades for the crime of homicide. In prison, he dedicated himself to writing fiction and teaching younger men to read and write, including Suave Gonzalez, the subject of our Pulitzer Prize-winning podcast about juvenile lifers. Frank was diagnosed with cancer and dementia and granted compassionate release earlier this year. This is the final part of our series profiling his release and how Pennsylvania's compassionate release law is changing. When you visit Frank Ross, you never really know how it's going to go till you walk through the door of his room at the healthcare facility where he's living now. With dementia, some days are good and others, well, they can be really bad.
8: So we're getting ready to leave, Frank. And the last couple hours were rough.
2: That's producer Julieta Martinelli, who's been visiting the 93-year-old man to document his efforts to die with dignity outside of prison. Frank was medically transferred out of prison in January under Pennsylvania statute, most commonly known as compassionate release.
8: He hasn't been taking his medication and was adamant that Suave not leave him.
2: After a day together, Frank begs Suave, his friend and mentee, to please take him home with him. He doesn't want to be at the facility anymore. Suave is patient and kind with Frank. He explains yet again that unfortunately they don't have permission to leave, at least not yet. But Suave loves Frank like a father. And when they leave, it's clear that seeing Frank struggle is weighing on him.
8: And I don't know, we were just talking about the emotional toll. How do you feel?
9: This is what comes with taking care of somebody you care for. You got to deal with it. That's part of bringing him home. He don't understand, like, I can't take him with me, even if I wanted to. You know, his dementia is at an early stage for 93, where if you talk about present stuff, you lose him. But if you talk about his life, he's there. He could remember his mother, his childhood. So he remembers some things. He knows what he wants. And he knows he don't want to be here. Because to a certain extent, he knows, like, why am I here? Why is they pushing me around?
2: This is the reality of compassionate release in a system that mandates waiting until the very end to be free. And as challenging as it's been, it's about to get even more complicated. For this story, Released to Die, Part 3, a series that looks at compassionate release for sick and elderly people imprisoned in Pennsylvania. Compassionate release aims to deal with one of the fastest-growing trends in incarceration in the United States. It's something experts call the graying of American prisons. We're going to take a deep dive into the current compassionate release laws, what it's like to get sick in prison, and what it really means to have a chance to die free. As the months pass, Frank continues to fight to make progress. He's attending physical therapy, doing his little workouts, learning how to get in and out of his wheelchair and into his bed on his own. Then in early April, another phone call changes things again. This time, the news on the other end of the line is very different from the call that alerted us to Frank's impending freedom. In fact, this call is quite the opposite. Senior producer Julieta Martinelli picks up the story from here.
10: Hello.
11: Hey, I'm recording. What's going on?
10: Oh, man. You know, Frank Ross, he lost all that weight, so they had to come and put a different ankle monitor.
3: When I met Frank, he was a large man. When I saw him again on one of those trips, it was shocking to see how much smaller he seemed. Suave said he has lost more than 60 pounds since his release. Most of it happened relatively recently. Not long after that visit, Frank's ankle monitor slipped off his ankle.
11: Yeah, I remember that there was an issue with that a couple of days ago.
3: People like Frank, who are released under compassionate release, must wear a GPS ankle monitor at all times. It's part of the requirements, basically a way for the Department of Corrections to keep tabs on where a person is at all times, even though, as a senior citizen released to a healthcare facility due to illness, Frank can hardly walk.
10: So the DOC came in to try to put a new ankle monitor, and he refused.
3: It should have been a simple thing, but on that day, Suave says he wasn't there to help. Suave says he was told that Frank refused to let the lieutenant from the DOC put the monitor back on. He didn't seem to understand what was going on. He was confused and scared. It was one of those bad days. So someone called Suave, hoping that hearing from him would help Frank. But instead,
10: he cursed me out. He said, "You're not Suave. Bring me the real Suave. You're an imposter. I don't know you."
3: Suave said the officer from the DOC understood that Frank was under distress.
10: I told the lieutenant, he's 93 years old. His dementia is progressing. He's like, "Yeah, but I have to write a report." That's what the lieutenant said.
11: He's 93 and he can't walk.
3: Not long after, the DOC filed a motion with the court, letting the judge know that Frank was refusing the ankle monitor and therefore violating the agreement for release.
10: Now it goes back to the judge, so I don't know what's going on, so I don't even know what's going to happen. I will find out Monday. The DOC has to go in front of the judge. And the lieutenant was real nice. He said, "I'm not one of them people that's going to force this. I'm not going to physically put it on him because he's 93 years old."
11: No, obviously, but it feels even more cruel to be like, "We have to take you back to prison." That you can't put a monitor on him, but you can haul him back to prison?
3: But that's exactly how the law works. Shortly after, a hearing was set on the court calendar. Frank was now facing prison,
12: without the cognitive ability to understand why. I arrived in Philly on April 28th, just a few days later. I make it to court just in time for his case to be called. There's no recording allowed in the courtroom, so I squeeze in the last row of a crowded bench to witness the proceedings. One by one, the Department of Corrections, Frank's lawyers, and the judge go around and around arguing the issue. The DOC argues that the law is simple. He either agrees to put on a monitor or he needs to go back to prison. Frank's lawyers ask for accommodations because of his health issues. They say that even if they can put the monitor back on, Frank's health issues cause water retention and swelling. If his ankles swell again, the monitor could injure him. If it's too loose, it will fall off again. They ask the DOC to consider using a different monitor, one that they can put on his wrist or even on his wheelchair. They remind the court that Frank can't walk, that patients on the memory care floor where he resides don't have access to an elevator, that they're under 24/7 care. They say he's basically under lockdown already. Suave is called to the stand. He testifies that he's Frank's caretaker, about the cognitive decline that he's witnessed, and why Frank suddenly no longer understands why he needs to wear a monitor. Suave promises that he will get Frank to agree to put the monitor back on if they can just have more time. Nearly an hour passes like this, back and forth. The Department of Corrections will not budge on the monitor, and they refuse to consider putting it anywhere else on his body, like around his wrist, where it might be less painful or confusing for Frank. Then the judge makes his ruling. Outside the courthouse, I catch up to Frank's lawyers for the verdict.
13: The judge is giving everybody a little bit more time to try again to put the monitor on him when he has some trusted individuals around him.
12: That is attorney Rupali Rashidwar. She's there with Lala Serrano from the Abolitionist Law Center in PA, and they have represented Frank through the entire compassionate release application, and they've done the same for many others. They tell me the hearing shows how these compassionate release cases, as difficult as they are to win, are never really quite finished.
13: It's just unimaginably cruel. As a result of the sickness, he's going to keep declining, he's going to have cognitive decline. And because of that, can't understand some of the conditions and comply with them. Everybody knows he's not going anywhere. He's not a flight risk. He's not a danger. And even so, the department's still moving to try to send him back to prison.
12: The judge has given them 6 days to get Frank to put the monitor back on. Next Monday, the DOC will return to see Frank. If he refuses, well, that could be it. For today, though, it's a win. Frank remains free. But Rupali says Frank's case is representative of a broader issue, the cruelty that permeates the way the compassionate release statute is handled in the state. Here is Lalo Serrano.
14: Just the eligibility criteria are exceptionally cruel. Like the death date that you have to have a terminal diagnosis, essentially a doctor telling you you have less than 1 year to live. And then the statutory restriction we're dealing with today is this under electronic monitoring. So not only do you have to be so exceptionally ill, and then after that, you're subject to scrutiny and instability when you're trying to live out your final days in peace.
12: The reality of the situation is that if Frank is too sick to understand that he needs to wear an ankle monitor, he will be sent back to prison, despite that same illness being the actual reason for his release in the first place. It really doesn't make much sense. It's one of the issues with how the compassionate release statute is written. It leaves no wiggle room for the reality of dealing with a person who is ill.
2: When we come back, we continue following Frank's fight to remain free. And we take a look at a potential new law aimed at overhauling the entire compassionate release system in Pennsylvania. Stay with us. No te vayas.
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2: It's Latino USA. I'm Maria Hinojosa. Before the break, we followed Frank's lawyers into court as they fought the Department of Corrections demand that he go back to prison because he was unwilling to put on an ankle monitor. Now, senior producer Julieta Martinelli continues with the story.
12: After court, Suave and I rush over to see Frank. Suave is eager to explain to Frank that the men will be back, and he will need to let them put the monitor back on.
17: Hello, how are you?
12: I walk in and hug Frank. Suave hangs back. But I can tell that Frank knows exactly who I am today. It's a good day. His eyes light up. As I greet him, Suave walks up behind his wheelchair and hugs him tight.
17: That's a bear hug. That's the best you can do.
12: Frank smiles wide. He knows that Suave is there to see him.
18: Hi, Frank.
17: Oh, my
18: God. How you doing? You know who's hugging you?
17: I know.
18: This crazy guy behind you. How you doing today?
17: They've been dogging me. I got better just to come here.
12: Suave doesn't waste any time. Frank is sitting in his wheelchair in front of the TV. The box that he brought from prison, filled with his writing, is open next to his bed. Suave pulls up a chair and sits down in front of him.
17: I came to talk to you. We just came from court. Mm-hmm. We just came from the judge.
19: Mm-hmm. Okay.
17: All right?
19: Yeah.
17: So I gotta talk to you.
19: Oh, come on.
17: The DOC is trying to take you back to prison.
19: Okay, that's good.
17: No, it's not good.
19: Why?
17: Because if you go back, you're never coming out again. It's not good.
12: The conversation goes in circles for nearly an hour. Frank doesn't understand why he risks going back to prison. Suave is patient. He explains the same thing in different ways many times.
17: We managed to convince the judge that there was no necessity to take you back to prison. I'm being honest with you.
19: I don't
17: want you to go back to prison, right?
12: Frank is confused. I can see the fear in Suave's eyes. How much is riding on him convincing Frank that he needs to get the monitor back on to try and keep him focused on the real issue without scaring or frustrating him?

0: showed up, Frank remembered why he was there. He allowed them to put the monitor on, and for now, the request to return him to prison was closed. But Suave, Frank's family, and his lawyers still live with that fear that the monitor will once again create an opportunity for the DOC to demand his return to prison. For now, though, Frank seems to have found something to live for in the immediate. He's still talking to his lady friend. He says he finally feels inspired to write a romantic story, like The Notebook, he says, but one that doesn't end in loneliness.
1: That was the last installment of our mini-series, Released to Die. 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

0: That's it for today. You first heard an episode of our new Futuro Studios podcast. It's called American Football. That's football, F-U-T-B-O-L, hosted by Fernanda Echavarri, who is also the managing editor of Latino USA. The story you heard last was Released to Die, produced by Julieta Martinelli and edited by Marlon Bishop. Nancy Trujillo is our production manager. The engineers who worked on this episode are Stephanie Lebeau, Julia Caruso, J.J. Carubin, and Brandon Grugel. Benilei Ramirez and I are executive producers. I'm your host, Maria Hinojosa. 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